0: And he told them, take those grave clothes off of him. He's no longer dead. He doesn't need all of that. He's not in the tomb anymore. And here the apostle said, you're alive in Christ. You're a brand new creature. You're a whole new creation. Therefore, you need to shed that old man. You need to get rid of all those filthy rags, all that corruption that went with sin that kept you in the cemetery of sin and death. You need to get rid of that. You don't want to look like that. You don't want to smell like that. You don't want any appearance that you're part of that great cemetery called the world. You now want people to know that you're alive. So he said, get rid of all the grave clothes. Let people know that you're alive, that you are a new creation in Christ Jesus, that you no longer are under the condemnation of God, but you're now set free by the very power and spirit of God. So he says, get rid of all of that which makes you look like the world, which makes you look like you're dead in your sins. Shed it. Get rid of it. Arise from the dead. Not only do we get rid of that old man, that's what he says in Ephesians 4, that you put off concerning the former conversation or the former lifestyle, the old man who is corrupt according to all the deceitful lust and all that activity in the world. He's corrupt. He's filled with the corruption and all that vileness of sin. Get rid of those things. Get them out of your life. Don't let them be a part of you whatsoever. Arise from the dead. It's been a great joy to watch some in our church really begin to wake up, really begin to take those steps to get out of the world, to shed those old habits, to shed those things that gave them the appearance of the world. And then they begin to replace that with the clothes of righteousness, with that clothing of holiness. And they begin to really seek after God and follow Him. It's a joy for any person that's serving in ministry to see that happen in an individual's life. It's much like a school teacher when they're laboring and trying to get a child to comprehend some great truth about science or history or math. And you're laboring and you're showing them different angles and trying to enlighten them. And all of a sudden the light comes on. They see it. And that's what life's all about for a teacher. That's what you live for. And the same is true with a child of God. They live to see other folks come to spiritual life and then get out of that cemetery of the world and become part of that spiritual group. Begin to put off the rags and the corruption of the old man and to put on the clothing of righteousness and holiness of the new man. Paul said, arise from the dead. And then we back up to the phrase before that. He said, awake. Wake up, thou that sleepest. Now, if you're sleeping, you're not dead. Okay? But he says, wake up. All through our life, it's so easy. In fact, I think the easiest thing for a person to do is to fall asleep spiritually. I think Satan helps give us sleeping pills. Okay? I really do, or else get us in that situation. Now, I don't know about you, but if you've worked hard all day, especially like in the winter when it's cold outside and you're out there working, and you come in and you wash off and go sit down in the chair, and what happens? Boy, if you're like me, about 5 or 10 minutes, freight train starts running and man, things get a-going because you're asleep. You're enjoying that sleep. What happened? Well, the body just got itself some rest and you dozed off. Driving. I don't know how much driving you've done, but in my life I've done probably more than I want to now. I used to love it. I don't care so much about it anymore. But after 6 or 8 hours on the road, what happens? You know, those white lines become one long blur, and you're sitting there, and things just kind of, if you're not careful, you go to sleep with your eyes open. You're just dozed off. The soberness has gone out of the mind. You're foggy. And, of course, people have accidents because of that. But it's true no matter where we're at. Our body is designed that if you get real comfortable and get relaxed, you'll doze off. That's our design. Well, that's true in your life as well, in your spiritual life. You get settled in and you get really comfortable. And that's one reason people despise being moved out of their comfort zone, because that's what life is, comfort. I got my security. I got my satisfaction. Leave me alone. But he says the danger is drowsiness brings slothfulness, sluggishness in your thinking. You're going to make wrong decisions. And if you're drowsy, spiritually speaking, and you're making decisions, and you make all kinds of decisions every day, do you realize that every time you even answer somebody who asks you a simple question, you made a decision? You decided how you would answer them. You answer them kindly with a smile, and you answer them in such a way that you give them whatever it was they were asking for, and you give it to them in a good way, made them feel good about it. Or you can be nasty. You can be curt. You can let them know, I don't want you bothering me, just by the way you answer. You made a decision. We do that all the time, constantly. Every few seconds, we're making decisions. And I need my decisions made from a sober and clear mind. And that's what he tells us here. Wake up. Realize what's going on. And if you're in a situation that causes you to be not sober-minded, that causes fogginess or uncertainty, you're not clear on your decision and know that it's backed by the Word of God, you need to get out of that situation so that you can be sober-minded, because that's a dangerous condition to be in. The physical world causes a lot of people to get hurt or killed just being half awake, trying to do a job or making a decision. It does the same thing in the spiritual world. He says, be alert. Don't let yourself be half dozed, half out of it. Then he says in 1 Thessalonians to the church there, therefore, let us not sleep as do others, but let us watch and be sober. He goes on to say in verse 8, be sober, putting on the breastplate of faith. 1 Peter 5 and 8, Peter says, be sober, be vigilant. That means always on your guard. Why? Because your adversary, your personal enemy, Satan's world system is constantly working against you. And if you're not sober-minded, if you're not alert, guess what's going to happen? You're going to make wrong decisions. And those decisions don't just affect you. They affect everybody around you, everybody that you have anything to do with. They affect all of your life. Jesus said in Revelation 3, talking to the church, and I think this is the worst part of being half asleep or being kind of sluggish or apathetic or lethargic, is being that and not knowing it. And that's what he says about the church of Laodicea. He says, you say, the church itself is saying that, you know, I'm okay. I'm rich. I got everything I need. I am doing good. And he said, the sad part is you don't even know that you're not rich. You might be rich in worldly things, but you're not rich spiritually. You don't even realize that you can't see, that you're not clothed in righteous clothing. He says, you can't see it. In other words, you're in that state and you're so fogged out, you're so out of it, you don't even know it. And boy, that's dangerous. So he says, you need to be alert. You need to be awake. You need to be alive. And he says, if you are alert and awake, what happens? The end of verse 14, Christ shall give thee light. You see, if I really want God to help me and show me, then he'll do it. If I'm really on the ball and I'm really seeking after it, he'll give me eyesight. That happens when I'm saved and I get spiritual life. And then he'll give me light. I encourage you sometime, take a little time and just study the eye. I'm always, every time I get a book and read more about it, I'm fascinated. It's one of the most amazing instruments God ever made. And the fact that he could put two of them in your head and hook them to the brain together, and that they both can see at one time, and they're so coordinated and so interlocked that you don't see two objects, you see one object with both eyes. It's amazing. Eyesight. Without it, life would be very difficult. You can live without it, but you still have to have your other perceptors to be able to live. But eyesight, boy, you can look at something, make a judgment about it. Wouldn't it be sad to walk outside today and look out there and not know the difference between a tree and the grass? Just look at it and say, oh, isn't that tree lovely? And you're looking at the grass. We don't do that because we've learned through our eyes and through somebody telling us at the beginning, that's a tree. This is a shrub. That's grass. And when we look at it with the eyes, all of that perception comes. And we can admire its beauty. We can know a lot of things about it because we can see it. But it's good to have the sight. But you know what it takes to make the sight work? It takes light. You can have the best sight in the world. If you don't have any light, you can't see nothing. You go into a totally dark room, you can't see. You can put your hand up, touch your nose, you still can't see your hand. Why? There's no light there. Here, he said, God has given you the eyesight spiritually. He now will give you light, which makes that eyesight work. He will enlighten you. He will enable you to see the truth. And then when you see the truth, he also gives you the strength and ability to apply that truth. Now, most of us, we want to circumvent the normal. I always try to figure out ways to do this when I was in school. And I kid young people now about don't think that osmosis worked. And the reason I know it don't work is I tried it a few times. Put my history book under the pillow and sleep all night. I didn't know anything any more in the morning than I did the night before, even though I slept on it all night. Don't work that way. The same thing is true in perceiving things. You have to look at it. You have to study it. And then, of course, spiritually, you have to ask God to give you that light that helps you perceive it. When the light shined on it, you can see it clearly. And if you see it clearly, then you can perceive it as it really is. That's what God wants for us, spiritually speaking. He wants us to look at His Word. He wants the Holy Spirit to shine that light and us to be able to say, this is God's standard. This is God's way. This is God's principle. This will work because God said it. And then He wants us to implement it. Now, what a lot of people want to do is circumvent that. They want to say, Lord, I ain't worried about all the little stuff. I want to know about this big stuff. And I got a feeling Nicodemus was one of those when he came that night. I think he wanted to ask God about all that big stuff at the end. You know, all the great things that minds think about. But God says you got to learn the little stuff. I've had young people, when I was teaching the high school math, boys seem to be worse for this than girls, but they come into class, you know, Algebra 1. I know how to do this stuff. I really would want to get into the calculus class. And, of course, I mark them. That's the ones that you're going to fry in front of the whole class because they don't need all this preliminary stuff. They just want to do the big stuff. But you know what? If you don't know the mathematical multiplication tables, you can forget algebra. If you don't know addition and subtraction, you can forget algebra. If you can't transpose from concrete to abstract, forget algebra because you're not going to be able to do it. And man, don't even worry about the calculus and all that other stuff up there in the heavens. Well, that's the way people are spiritually. I don't need to learn all them baby steps. I don't need to memorize verses. I don't need to learn all that little stuff. I just want to get in the big stuff. I want to tell you something. If you don't get the foundation, you can forget the roofing. You don't have nothing to hold it up with. God gives you what you can handle. He'll let you see. And when you see that, you know what He expects? You take that and apply it in your life. If God has told you to get rid of a habit, don't expect to go any farther till you get rid of that habit. If God has told you, I want you doing this, don't expect to grow anymore until you're doing that. Because God has enlightened you, He now expects you to do that. And just like in our growing in our physical life, so in our spiritual life, God will take you along as you're able, as He sees you're able to handle it. You want the big stuff? Master the little stuff. Guarantee you, God will take you on to the big stuff. He says here that God will enlighten you. God will give you that. And we back up to Paul's prayers, Ephesians 1, 17 to 19. And for sake of time, I won't read it. But his desire was that they might be enlightened, that they might have that spiritual sight, and that God would shine the light of heaven so that they might know three things in verses 18 and 19. He says, I want you to know the hope of God's calling. I want you to know the riches of Christ's inheritance in the saints. That we are His inheritance. We're His exhibition for all eternity. Paul said, I want you to know that. Because if you get to know these things, if you really understand them, it will set your engine running in such a way that you're going to serve Christ with a zeal. So he said, I want you to know it. And he says, I also want you to know the exceeding greatness of God's power as He works in us. And God's not a genie in a bottle that you rub it and say, this is what I want. But God is always ready to work that which is best for you in His mind, not yours. And God will work that which is best for you as you submit to Him and obey Him. The second prayer in Ephesians chapter 3, verses 16 to 19. Paul said, my prayer is that first of all, Christ may dwell in your hearts by faith, that you're spiritually alive, that you may become rooted and grounded in the love of Christ. In other words, you know him well enough. You and he have such a relationship that you're rooted, you're grounded. The storms can sweep over you and you may bend and you may bow, but boy, you're never going to fall over because you're rooted in the love of Christ. And he says, I want you to go a step farther. He says, my prayer is that you might know the love of Christ. You might experience it. Not just know about it, not just have read about it, but you might experience the love of Christ within your soul. And if you experience that, again, there will be such a zeal, such a desire for serving Christ that you'll be moved, as Paul said, we're motivated. I am moved to serve Christ. I can't help myself. Why? Because I've experienced his love for me. I've experienced the agape love in my heart as the Spirit generates it. And he says, I can't help myself. And I know when I've been enlightened, I know how to maintain then my body, soul, and spirit. It's my obligation when God has shown me this is what I'm supposed to do. Paul said to the church at Thessalonica, chapter 4 of Thessalonians 1, verses 1 through 4. This is the will of God, even your sanctification, that every one of you should know how to possess his vessel in sanctification and honor. God's desire is that I know how to walk down here, how to walk the Christian walk. His desire is that I know how to stay in, as one older person used to say, I want to stay under the spout where the glory comes out. That's where God wants you. And you can walk there if you follow his standards and principles. And we'll talk more about this the next time, about us being the temple of God, that God has chosen to put within our soul his spirit, and our soul, of course, is inside of our body. This is our temple. This is where God works. This is where he dwells. And it's up to me to maintain that in a godly fashion. He says, don't you realize the Holy Ghost dwells in you and you're supposed to use your body, soul, and spirit to glorify God. That's what God intends for you. The Apostle Paul told us that he understood this in 1 Corinthians 9 when he said in about verse 26 or 7, I keep under my body. I make sure I've mastered my body. I bring it into subjection. And again, whenever people try to say, well, I can't help it, that really just gets me going because there's no truth in that. You can help it if you want to. You know, it's like people that can't shut up talking. And I can't help it. Baloney, just close your mouth. Guarantee you nothing will come out. I can't help, I eat so much. Stay out of the refrigerator. You know, it's really not a big thing, is it? But I'm nervous. Well, sit on your nerves, you know, don't eat. But it's amazing how we excuse ourselves with even the frivolous things when I make the choice. I make the choice to go get something out of the refrigerator. I make the choice to run my mouth. I make the choice to go here or there. It's up to me. Paul said, I got a hold of my body and I brought it under subjection. What did he subject it to? To the will of God, to that which he knew God would have him to do. When I do that, then I can be blessed by God. And when I understand that everything about me belongs to him, you see, he owns me twice. He made me and put me here. And then he saved me and left me here. I'm his twice. I belong to him. Everything about me belongs to him because he bought me. He made me and he bought me. Now, very quickly, if I see these things, I'm enlightened, I understand them, then it's up to me to line up with them. It's up to me to come in alignment with the Lord's will. Romans 8, 5 and 6, he says, they that are after the flesh, they take care of the flesh. But they that are after the Spirit take care of the things that are after the Spirit. And what he's saying is, those that are in the world line up with the world. Those that are in Christ line up with Christ. And when I line up with Christ, then I'm going to receive the blessings that come from that. And you see, every thought, every word, every action in my life is motivated by one of two things. Either the flesh, myself, or God, the Spirit. There's no in-between. There's no ha-oh. It's either me or God. Every word I say, every thought, everything I do, it either comes from the flesh or it comes from the spirit. I have to realize this. It's like everything else in all of creation. There's that opposite. There's good and bad, error. There's correctness and incorrectness. It's all there. And the same is true in the spiritual realm. I'm either influenced by the flesh or the spirit. Everything, one or the other. I need to realize this and submit to God. Romans 12, 1 and 2. Because when I submit to God, I will not be conformed, put into the mold of the world, but I'll be transformed by the Spirit of God, through the renewing of my mind by the Word of God. Why'd I do this? So that I can have the mind of Christ, so that I can be like Christ. Paul said in Philippians 2, let this mind be in you which is also in Christ Jesus. What was the mindset there? He goes on to tell you in verses 6, 7, and 8 that Christ, who is God, willingly stepped off of the throne of glory, took on a human body, lived on this earth as a man, submitted himself to the authority of other men, allowed those men to put him to death, suffered and endured the shame of the cross for the glory that was set before him. What was that glory? That he might redeem man's souls from hell. The humility there, the mind of Christ was to be a humble servant. If you read that passage, that's what you see. He said, I want you to have the same mindset that you are the humble servants of God, period. And then in Philippians 3, Paul said, everything that I had, everything that I could have been, everything that I wanted and desired in the world, I gave it all up that I might know Christ. I wanted to know him above everything else. I wanted to know him in his suffering. I wanted to know him in his death. I wanted to know him in the resurrection power. Paul said, in order to have that, I got rid of everything else. I need to study Christ that I might know him. I might have the mind that he had in being a humble servant to God. And then I also need to look at the heroes. And I want to close with this in Philippians 3. Paul told the church there at Philippi, this one thing I do, he said, I forget all that back there. What could have been, what might have been, what should have been. I forget all that. And he said, I look up here at what God's purpose is for me, and I set my mark. And then I press toward that mark. And then he goes on to tell them, that's what all the heroes of the faith have done. That's what the apostles are doing. That's what all the heroes within the church will do. And you and I today in 2006 can look back, and you know what? We have multiplied thousands of heroes from the beginning of time who have showed us what it is to walk with God, to be under the blessing of God, because that's what their life was all about, just walking with God. And we have that great heritage. We're a part of that. And we can attain the same mark that they did. He says here in verse 17, mark them which walk so as you have us for an example. Look at these examples, and those that are godly, follow them. Let them be an encouragement to you. When you get down and out and feel like throwing in the towel, look at them. Get out the Bible and read about Samson, or read about David, or read about one of the others, and follow their example. Every Christian chooses how they'll live their life. God's purpose is that you have a personal relationship with him that's real, and then that you serve and obey him totally. Let's pray. Father, thank you for the time in your word. I pray that you'll encourage us first to make sure we're spiritually alive, and then that we shake off the slumber of sleep, that we get out of the graveyard of the world, and that we seek for the enlightenment which can only come through the Spirit of God and the Word of God. And then as we're enlightened, I pray that you'll help us align ourselves with the standards and principles that God has set forth for us. And in doing that, we will shed the rags of the old man and put on the righteous clothes of the new man. I pray you'll help us in Jesus' name. Amen.
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1: 91.5, The Blessing. Meteorologist Mike Cox, it will be mostly clear for most of us tonight. In the early evening hours, any stray showers and storms may still be around, but after dark, that should all go away. We'll have a low in the morning of 67 degrees. Looking ahead toward the weekend, tomorrow, a sunny day. A little bit better chance of scattered afternoon showers and storms. We'll have a high of 93 degrees. As we look toward Sunday, sunny skies, not as hot. Some scattered afternoon showers and storms around in a high of 88.
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8: 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Today's Bible teacher is Chuck Missler, connecting the Bible to your life and the world around you. In today's study, Chuck continues his teaching on the book of Zechariah, chapter 13.
9: You get the impression that in the days of Moses, they didn't mess around. God instructed them to take these things very seriously. We could pop over Deuteronomy 18 also. We'll turn to the right a couple of chapters and note same thing of prophets, if you will. You didn't necessarily have to be a false teacher in the overt sense, something else here, verse 20. But the prophet who shall presume to speak a word in my name, God says, which I have not commanded him to speak, or who shall speak in the name of other gods, even that prophet shall die. We don't do that anymore. We just send money to his radio ministry, don't we? Yeah. I'm sorry, I couldn't resist that. Now, don't misunderstand me. I don't think you and I should not supposed to run out and, you know, go shoot all the false teachers around. Not enough ammunition around, I think, part of the problem. No, those were different times under special instructions. However, you're going to discover, much to our perhaps surprise, that those days are going to return, that those days are going to be, are here characterized, because we find in this verse that he's going to cut off the names of the idols. The word cut off is to destroy or exterminate. By the way, this reference in this verse is the only reference to the banishment of unclean spirits in the scripture. And it explicitly refers to the imprisonment of demons during the kingdom age. We do know from Revelation 20, first three verses, that Satan is to be bound. But it's interesting if you really try to prove that the demons also, you take for granted, gee, if the boss is in the can, that they're in trouble, you know. But if you start trying to theologically put this together, you'll discover this is the verse that you hang on, that the demons also will be incarcerated. No surprise, but it's interesting that it's expressly mentioned here. Anyway, down to verse 3 of Zechariah 13. And it shall come to pass that when any shall yet prophesy, then his father and his mother that begot him shall say unto him, thou shalt not live, for thou speakest lies in the name of the Lord. And his father and his mother that begot him shall what? Thrust him through when he prophesieth. Boy. Now, obviously, when he said prophesying here in verse 3, he's assuming a false prophet, obviously. But the mother and fathers put him to death. You and I can't handle that, I don't think. I mean, we read it, sort of intellectually give assent to it because we believe the scripture. But those are going to be tough times. But the issue is, who do you love better, the Lord or the fruit of your loins? That's sort of what he's implying here. And these are different days. This, again, is not an instruction that applies to us. So be grateful that we are under another, if you'll excuse the expression, dispensation. But false prophets and deceivers will abound. You may recall that in the Olivet Discourse, the emphasis in the opening of that passage and in the closing of that passage hammers away that there will be deceivers and false prophets and so forth. That's the theme of Matthew 24, that's the theme of Luke 21, and that 2 Thessalonians chapter 2 hammers that home. And our evil peril continues for false prophets in our day. 1 John chapter 2 and 4 and 2 John verse 7 are familiar passages in this area. You might be reminded as we talk about this, remember Phineas when he took the javelin and pierced the couple that were offending God in Numbers 25 verses 7 and 8 if you want to get into that. But we'll, in our interest of time, we'll keep moving. Let's see, we've done three verses in 30 minutes. Scary, isn't it? We should be through. Yeah, well, never mind. It picks up, trust me. Verse 4, it shall come to pass in that day, there's that phrase again, in that day, that the prophet shall be ashamed every one of his vision when he hath prophesied, neither shall they wear a rough garment to deceive. You may recall that a hairy mantle was sort of the distinguishing emblem of a prophet in ancient Israel. 1 Kings 19, you remember Elijah had this hairy mantle and a leather belt. And then Elisha, his protege, who he tried to shake but finally couldn't, gets the mantle of Elijah. And Elisha, he's one of the first examples in Scripture in my mind of what we call chutzpah. Because Elijah was this incredible prophet. Remember Elijah and Mount Carmel? And aren't you glad I don't have time to go into those stories? I love to go through those stories. And here's Elisha that wanted a double portion. Well, it's very amusing because if you study the career of Elijah, you'll discover he did 8 major miracles. If you study Elisha, you'll discover there were 16. He got his double portion. And I can't resist sharing with you a legend, which I never took too seriously, but it was very colorful, that what happened to Elijah's mantle when Elisha died. When Elijah was carried off in the chariot, Elisha was his heir apparent and got the mantle and ministered. When Elisha died, there is a Jewish legend that there was no one worthy to take Elisha's role, so they took the mantle and the girdle, the leather belt, and put it in the golden altar in the temple. And the legend is that when Zechariah is officiating the temple and receives the announcement from Gabriel that his wife is going to have John the Baptist, what's not in the scripture, but the legend has it that he's also told to reach in the golden altar and take the mantle of Elijah home. And 30 years later, when the young lad, John the Baptist, is baptizing, he was wearing the mantle of Elijah in his belt. Now, I never took this legend too seriously until I was doing research on the Ark of the Covenant. We did a briefing pack called The Mystery of the Lost Ark. But in researching that, we found some rabbinical arguments. The arguments had to do with the Ark of the Covenant. The writer was trying to argue that the Ark of the Covenant is hidden under the temple. See, the Ark of the Covenant was not in Herod's temple. But the golden altar apparently was, because that was the argument, because the golden altar and the Ark of the Covenant presumably were supposed to have been hidden together. The fact that the golden altar was in the temple proves they knew where the Ark of the Covenant was, and it wasn't there because the temple wasn't finished, which is true. The Herod's temple never got finished. Wasn't quite finished. It was abandoned in about 63 A.D., and then there was the revolt in 66 A.D. It never actually technically got finished. So that's one of the rabbinical arguments that's the reason the Ark of the Covenant was there. It was still in hiding because it wasn't finished. But the way they argue is that the golden altar was there, and it was supposed to be. Well, the fact that the golden altar was in Herod's temple blew me away, because that implies, possibly, that maybe it did contain the mantle of Elijah. Maybe John the Baptist really did wear it. Then when you see John the Baptist ministering at the Jordan, 20 miles from Jerusalem, think about it, and he's drawing such a crowd from Jerusalem that the temple authorities have to send an inquiry team to find out what's going on. Think about walking, no rental cars here, walking 20 miles to hear this guy preach. Was it popular sermons? Repent. I can imagine drawing a crowd from next door with a repentance sermon. But wearing a mantle of Elijah and all that, maybe that was part of the trial. I don't know. When it says he came in the spirit and power of Elijah, it's a colorful legend. Is it true? I don't know. But at this point, it's colorful enough that I wanted to share it with you. But we should move on. These prophets that are false prophets will be shamed. And the word there in shame is for a criminal action or indecorous conduct. And I can give you a number of verses. They'll be in your notes. We'll move on. Verse 5. But he shall say, I am no prophet, I am a husbandman, for man taught me to keep cattle from my youth. In other words, these false prophets are going to pretend, well, they're not prophets, I just work here, you know. But now verse 6 shifts. It's one of my favorite verses. It's a strange verse. And the view I'm going to present to you, while I believe it wholeheartedly, I want to share with you right up front, is not a majority view. There are many good commentators who would take exception, or they wouldn't put it that way. They just see it a little differently. But the verse says, and one shall say unto him, what are these wounds in thine hands? Then he shall answer, those with which I was wounded in the house of my friends. Well, when I first encountered that, I was a teenager and I was on a memory verse kick. I was typing up little cards. If you like to memorize Bible verses, you can get little cards, either 3x5 or smaller. Type the verse on one side, the reference on the other, and take 10 of those with you wherever you go. And the ones you learn, you put behind one thing, and the ones you miss, you put in front, and you can work through. And it's a good way to, if you're trying to memorize something, it's a way. And I was on that kick, and I was doing that sort of thing. I came across this one, wounds in the hands. Boy, that's another messianic prophecy from the Old Testament. So I typed it up and put it in my little pack of 10. And then as I started to memorize it, the more I tried to memorize it, the more trouble I got into. One shall say unto him, what are these wounds in thine hands? Then he shall answer, those with which I was wounded in the house of my friends. I was stumbling over the grammar a little bit, but then in the house of my friends bothered me. Because where was Christ wounded? He was up there on the hill. We have these Roman soldiers driving spikes into these 12x12s or whatever they were. I couldn't visualize that being called the house of my friends. You know, somehow that didn't play. And their wounds with which he was wounded. That bothered me. Well, so you start chasing down the term friend. You discover something interesting in the scripture. In the Old Testament, there's only one guy that is really a friend of God. Who is that? Who knows who is known as the friend of God? Abraham. Sure, your authority for that is 2 Chronicles 20, verse 7, because he's known there as the friend of God. Also, James chapter 2, verse 23 in the New Testament uses the same expression uniquely of Abraham. Now, Abraham is his friend. Now, in Genesis 18, when the Lord and two angels visit him, and they have by the oaks of Mamre, God says, should not I tell Abraham what I'm about to do? If you study the concept of this friendship, you'll discover friendship seems to be connected with revealing what's coming by God. When you get to the New Testament, you have the upper room, right? Chapter 14, 15, and so forth. In John chapter 15, verse 15, Jesus says, let's read it to be sure we don't miss this. Turn to John chapter 15. We're in the upper room, right? Verse 15 of John 15 says as follows. Henceforth, I call you not servants, for the servant knoweth not what his Lord doeth. But I have called you friends, for all the things I have heard of my Father, I have made known unto you. So there again, we find something interesting. Jesus here definitively changes their status. They're no longer servants. They are his friends. His disciples were his friends. And what characterizes a friend, as he uses the term he explains right here, is that the servant doesn't know what's coming, but the friends are, you let them in on the program, right? That's interesting. By the way, I think it's the motto of the Missler family, if a little bit's good, a whole lot's a lot better. If that's a good idea, let's see if we can extend it one notch. There's one guy in the Old Testament that God calls his beloved. That's Daniel. And Daniel has prophecies in spades, right? The apocalyptic books. There's one of the disciples was not only a friend, he was the beloved disciple. Who was that? John. Who wrote the book of Revelation? Isn't that interesting? I just wonder, I can't prove it, but the concept of the beloved seems to be friendship extended, friendship squared, if you want to put it mathematically. And it seems that those were the ones that were treated even specially to a view of what was forthcoming. Well, now, if that's the case, then I got a couple problems. And maybe I solve this problem by turning, if you will, to John chapter 20, starting at verse 24. But Thomas, one of the 12 called Didymus, was not with them when Jesus came. Now, the allusion here is that the first time, that Easter morning, Mary at the garden, you know the story, that afternoon, the two disciples to Emmaus, right? That night, the disciples of Emmaus are there, and they tell how he's risen. And behind locked doors, they're all there, they're all frightened, but who appears in the midst of them? Jesus does. And they're all frightened. He says, handle me and see. A spirit is not of flesh and bone. You know the story. Thomas wasn't there that night. Okay? By the way, you need to understand Thomas a little bit. And I won't do this study to get into Thomas. But let's just look at one glimpse. And you'll get an insight into the personality of Thomas. We think we know Peter pretty well. We think we know John pretty well. Thomas is also one of these guys. We can learn a little bit about him by just paying attention to where he shows up. And it's the raising of Lazarus in John 11. And Jesus is talking about that his death is coming. And he's talking about Lazarus and so forth. In verse 15, he says, I'm glad for your sakes that I was not there to the intent that ye may believe. Nevertheless, let us go unto him. And see, they're going to go see Lazarus. Verse 16, then said Thomas, who is called Didymus, unto his fellow disciples, let us also go that we may die with him. Does that give you an insight? In other words, they assume that he's going there to die. We might as well go too. We might as well die too. I mean, yes, he is with him, but do you see his, you get an insight into his personality? Yeah? Okay. Anyway, back to John 20, verse 24. But Thomas, one of the 12 called Didymus, was not with them when Jesus came. See, I imagine these guys after that Sunday night ran to his buddy and said, man, you should have been at the meeting last night. Guess who showed up, you know? The other disciples there were saying to them, we have seen the Lord. But he, that's Thomas, said unto them, except I shall see in his hands the print of the nails and put my finger into the print of the nails and thrust my hand into his side, I will not believe. Poor Thomas. Because of that skepticism, he is called and probably will be called throughout eternity, the doubting Thomas. I have no idea what noble acts may have come from his ministry subsequently. Of them, there are no record. But we're all going to remember Thomas as the guy that was born in Missouri. Right? Verse 26. And after 8 days again, his disciples were inside, and Thomas was with them. Then came Jesus, the doors being shut, and stood in the midst and said, peace be unto you. Then saith he to Thomas, imagine if you were Thomas, and imagine you had said this a week ago, and now the Lord shows up and he singles you out, Thomas. Reach here thy finger, and behold my hands, and reach here thy hand, and thrust it into my side, and be not faithless, but believing. Can you imagine how Thomas must have felt? The Lord knows everything that we say. Those idle remarks a week ago, a month ago, a year ago. He knows. He hears. Little kid asks his grandpa, does God see me all the time? With a kind of worried look on his face. Grandpa said, God loves you so much he can't take his eyes off you. Verse 28, Thomas answered and said unto him, my Lord and my God. Jesus said unto him, Thomas, because thou hast seen me, thou hast believed. Blessed are they that have not seen and yet have believed. Familiar story to all of us, but now let's apply something I think we've learned. One of the trademarks, I guess, in a sense of our ministry is that these 66 books we call the Bible, although penned by 40 different guys over thousands of years, are an integrated message. Every detail, every number, every place name is there by supernatural engineering. So we can justifiably have a healthy respect for every detail. Now let's go back and re-examine Zechariah 13, verse 6. And one shall say unto him, what are these wounds in thine hands? Then he shall answer.

of his friends, among his disciples. And when you get that far in your understanding, it hits you across the forehead like a 2x4. What really wounded Jesus Christ was not the nails by the Roman soldiers. What wounded him was the faithlessness of his own. What are these wounds in thine hands? Those with which I was wounded in the house of my friends. Can't prove it. And there are some competent scholars that wouldn't necessarily agree with me, but I believe verse 6 is an allusion to that experience that was recorded in John chapter 20, verses 24 through 29. But then it continues from that point to, again, we leap forward into this time of turmoil. Verse 7, "Awake, O sword, against my shepherd, and against the man that is my fellow, saith the Lord of hosts. Smite the shepherd, and the sheep shall be scattered, and I will turn my hand upon the little ones." God says, "Awake, O sword, against my shepherd." We're not talking about the false Christ here. We're talking, who's the good shepherd? Jesus Christ. That part's easy. "And against the man," that's interesting, "that is my fellow." Now, here requires a little explanation. The Hebrew word here is an unusual word. It refers, it's only here, and it's also in Leviticus 1, 2, 3, 4, 5, 6, 7, 8, 9 times. The word fellow is, we use it a little broadly, but the word here refers to persons that are united in law, rights, and privileges. It comes from a verb meaning to bind together. The Hebrew term for people comes from the same root. It means to be united with a common origin or interest. God is speaking of one who is my companion, my associate, my friend, my confidant, the one united to me, the one who I associate with myself, my equal, my nearest of kin, is what the term implies. It is impossible to state in any stronger terms the unimpeachable deity of the Messiah of Israel. In John chapter 10, verse 30, "I and the Father are one," he declares. And in John chapter 14, we were in the upper discourse. I meant to have you hold my place there. In John 14, verse 10, "Believest thou not that I am in the Father and the Father in me? The words that I speak unto you, I speak not of myself, but the Father that dwelleth in me, he doeth the works. Believe me that I am in the Father and the Father in me, or else believe me for the very work's sake. Verily, verily, I say unto you, he that believeth on me, the works that I do shall he do also, and greater than these shall he do, because I go unto my Father," and on he goes there. Very interesting intimacy. Now, in Zechariah 7 here, it says, "Against the man who is my fellow." The word "man" speaks to his humanity. The word term "fellow" used here implies his deity. So we know who he's speaking of, but notice what it says, "Smite the shepherd." The good shepherd is going to be smited. When was he smited? On the cross. Psalm 22. My God," he declares. The only time he doesn't call him Father. Smite the shepherd. 2 Corinthians 5:21, "He was made sin for us." Philippians 2:8, "He humbled himself, obedient even unto the cross." Now, it's interesting that this verse is quoted in Matthew 26:31 as being fulfilled. The question that may lurk behind us, is it completely fulfilled? Matthew 26, verse 31, Jesus is at the Mount of Olives after the supper that night. Verse 31, "Jesus said unto them, all ye shall be offended because of me this night. For it is written, I will smite the shepherd, and the sheep of the flock shall be scattered abroad. But after I am raised up again, I will go before you into Galilee." He is quoting this verse from Zechariah, that "I will smite the shepherd."

0: shepherd, and the sheep of the flock shall be scattered abroad. Now, most of us, the same passage occurs in Mark 14, verse 27. This clearly applies, it expressly applies, to the disciples that night. From that night on, they're scattered, right? It turns out, I believe the application is larger than just the disciples. The word sheep here is in the feminine singular collective. It's used to speak metaphorically of Israel, to show both the unity of the flock as well as their helplessness and dependence upon the Lord, their shepherd. The Lord's their shepherd. Psalm 23, the Lord is my shepherd, speaks that same kind of an idea. The verb shall be scattered is not in the third feminine singular, which would stress the unity, but rather it's the third feminine plural, emphasizing the fact of the consequent dispersion, or just diaspora, that unity will be destroyed and they'll be dispersed far and wide. And some of the exegetical experts, like Unger, Feinberg, and others, believe that this verse includes not just the disciples, which is obvious to us because it's quoted in Matthew, but also embraces the dispersion of Israel that has occurred for the last 2,000 years. Verse 8, it shall come to pass that in all the land, saith the Lord, two parts therein shall be cut off and die, but the third part be left therein. See, just as there was in chapter 11, there's a gap of time between the rejection of the Messiah and the period we're dealing with. In that gap, in that interval is expressed in Gabriel's program for Daniel in Daniel chapter 9, verse 26. That gap we've talked a lot about, it shows up here again, because we go right from that rejection. As far as Israel's concerned, they're set aside until this time that we're seeing here. We see this gap between the rejection and the great tribulation. That occurred in chapter 11, verses 15 to 17 and so on.
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5: With SRN News, I'm Keith Peters in Washington. A Massachusetts judge declared a mistrial in the case of Lindsay Clancy, the former nurse accused of murdering her three children after jurors deadlocked and were unable to reach a verdict. Plymouth County District Attorney Tim Cruz says it's important to remember Lindsay Clancy's children in this case.
6: Our priority has always been to fight for Cora, for Dawson, and for Callan. The noise in this case may be louder than it is for other prosecutions in our county, but we have treated it the same as any other case. Children were murdered, and it's our job to seek justice.
5: Cruz said the prosecution would not make any decision today on whether to retry the case. The legal process of considering a retrial could begin later this month. The U.S. job market rebounds as employers add 162,000 jobs.
7: The U.S. economy added a surprising 162,000 jobs in August, a solid rebound from July's decline and a result that beat many economists' expectations. The Labor Department says the unemployment rate held at a low 4.1%, underscoring what supporters of President Trump call a durable jobs recovery market by strong job security for Americans already in the workforce. The report also included encouraging revisions to earlier data. Employment totals for June and July were revised upward by a combined 55,000 jobs. That means the labor market was stronger than first reported into August. Bernie Bennett, Washington.
5: Apple has relabeled Lake Ontario to Lake America for U.S. users of its Maps app, following competitor Google days after President Trump ordered a new name for the body of water amid his escalating trade war with Canada. On Wall Street, the Dow down by 271 points. The NASDAQ dropped 77. This is SRN News. 91.5, the
8: blessing weather. Meteorologist Mike Cox, it will be mostly clear for most of us tonight. In the early evening hours, any stray showers and storms may still be around, but after dark, that should all go away. We'll have a low in the morning of 67 degrees. Looking ahead toward the weekend, tomorrow, a sunny day. A little bit better chance of scattered afternoon showers and storms. We'll have a high of 93 degrees. As we look towards Sunday, sunny skies, not as hot. Some scattered afternoon showers and storms around and a high of 88.
9: 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WHCB, Bristol Kingsport, Johnson City. Kenneth Hill here. I've been told by some folks I don't say much at the top of the hour. Well, I can't really say too much, but I can tell you that Jesus Christ, God's own Son, came to this earth and died for your sin that you might have your sins forgiven. So turn from your sin, turn to Jesus Christ, and receive Him as your personal Savior. And there'll be a home in heaven for you. I can tell you that in 30 seconds.
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11: Well, welcome back to Dr. James Dobson's Family Talk, the voice you trust for the family you love. My name is Roger Marsh, and our special guest again today is Rabbi Jonathan Kahn. He has written 10 best-selling books. They're all New York Times bestsellers. His 11th book is a slightly different take on his writing style. In the past, he's written nonfiction books. This one comes from more of the storytelling approach, and it's a book that is just now out, as I mentioned. If you like The Harbinger, you are going to be absolutely fascinated with his newest book called The Altar of Pergamon, where the Apostle John is describing some things that we refer to as the throne of Satan in Revelation 2:13. And this is just an amazing work that we have linked up at drjamesdobson.org. Rabbi Jonathan Kahn, welcome back to Dr. James Dobson's Family Talk for part two of this conversation.
12: Great to be back with you, Roger. And the story involves a man who's a skeptic named Ariel Herzog, and he receives this page from a cryptic book. He can't decipher it, and he needs the help of a woman named Lara, who's actually a believer, and they're kind of opponents, but they're forced together, and the journey takes them across the world to Istanbul and Cuba, Havana, Cuba, to Berlin and Moscow, and at each point there's a mysterious person who reveals the next mystery and gives them the next page, and at the same time there's kind of a force, an agency linked to the altar that's trying to stop them. So it's like a thriller, you know, but it's revealing. And so there have to be, we counted like 200 mysteries. It's totally real. And one of the reasons why I say that is I'm praying, and really my hope is not only that it goes to believers, but that there are people in your life who are not believers, who are not saved, and then you give it to them because they're going to be drawn into the story. And whoa, okay, it's like Indiana Jones, it's like the Da Vinci Code, but it's God, and it leads to salvation. So that's my hope. That's really my hope with it.
11: I love the meaningfulness of this and the purpose and the intent that you've put into this brand new book, Rabbi Jonathan Kahn. We talked in our opening segment, part one of this conversation, which is up now at drjamesdobson.org, about Adolf Hitler, the Third Reich, World War I, World War II, and some of the connections there. But this mystery does have a connection to communism, to Karl Marx, Soviet Union. Help us understand that connection as well.
12: Yeah. For those who didn't hear it, in a quick nutshell, this altar of Pergamon or the throne of Satan is taken from Pergamon. It goes to Germany. Everything happens in Germany. World wars come from Germany. The Holocaust, all these things, Hitler, all that. And now at the end of the war, World War II, Hitler is dead. And so there's nobody there. And so, nobody owning the altar, but it's going to pass to another hand. Now, to set the stage with Karl Marx, you know, people right now, there's a resurgence in socialism. And a lot of the young are like, wow, this sounds like a great thing, a great idea. Well, it's not. And the thing is that it begins with Karl Marx. Now, what people don't realize, Karl Marx is part of this. First of all, Karl Marx is born in the land that is going to become Germany. Karl Marx is German. And this is the culture that is going to have, again, the altar. And by the way, people might think that, you know, communism, the main part of communism, it's Russia, Soviet Union. No, communism came from Germany, the same place that had the altar, okay? So it's not only Nazism, it's communism. And the thing is that that what happens is Karl Marx is raised knowing about Jesus, actually. And when he's 17 years old, he writes a devotion to Jesus, saying how we have to get so closer to Jesus. But when he's 18, they send him to Berlin, which is basically going to be the place where this throne of Satan is going to be. A change takes place with him that very year, and he starts writing strange verses. That it's as if he was taken over. It's as if the devil was speaking right through Karl Marx. He writes things. He says things like, "A God has taken away from me like what I had, and I'll have revenge." And he says that, you know, in Isaiah, the devil says, "I will exalt my throne." Well, Karl Marx writes, "I will lift up my throne to the highest." It's like the words of Satan. He says, this Karl Marx saying, "I will bring the world to destruction, and I will walk the ruins as a god." And he says, "I have this sword." And he says, the prince of darkness has given me this sword, says Karl Marx. And Marx's favorite verse throughout his life was quoting the demon from Faust, saying, "Everything that exists deserves to be destroyed." That's Karl Marx. And that's at the root of Marxism. Right. And Marx, he ends up writing the manifesto. Nobody reads it. Basically, I mean, and within a short time, he becomes forgotten. And in fact, if it wasn't for something that happened, we would never have heard of Karl Marx. He becomes forgotten. He's living in exile. He's a hermit. There's no movement and there's nothing. And he doesn't even talk about the manifesto, nothing. But then something happens that changes everything. And it happens at this, it's the altar of Pergamon. At the same moment, the altar is brought to Germany, as we talked before, and that's when anti-Semitism comes in the world. There is a resurrection of Marxism in Germany, where the altar is resurrected. And there's a number of events that cause it. We won't have to go into it, but with the altar. And so at the same moment that the altar comes to Germany, the Marxism is revived in Germany, and the manifesto is re-released. You know, nobody read it, pretty much. Now it's re-released in German, and for the first time, it's given the name the Communist Manifesto. And it's going to become the most second-read book in the world after the Bible. But it all resurrects at that time. And at the same moment, one of Marx's books, when the altar comes to Germany, goes to Russia, And in Russia, you've got a guy named Vladimir Lenin. And Vladimir Lenin, the key moment is going to be when Lenin becomes a revolutionary and he comes upon the book of Karl Marx, when they come together. So the thing is, remember I told you in the last one, when they started piecing together the altar for the first time in Berlin, the throne of Satan. And at that same moment, when that it appears, Hitler is born into the world. Same year, same moment. Well, that's 1889. Same year, when they put it together, that's when Lenin comes together with Marx. And that's gonna change the world. And the thing is that, but there's another part of this mystery, because there's another child who was born into the world, and he's born when they put the shovels into the earth to start unearthing the altar of Pergamon or the throne of Satan. When they do that, this other child is born. So he comes into the world also as the altar. What's his name? His name is Joseph Stalin. So now you've got Stalin comes into the world with the altar, Hitler comes into the world with the altar, he's going to be part of the mystery as well. So what's going to happen is Nazism being formed in Germany, but you have communism and Marxism also rising, and it's going to take over the Soviet Union, and the Soviet Union is going to become the first communist state. Now, a lot of people think that the communists overthrew the Tsar. They never did. They never overthrew tyranny. The Russian people overthrew the Tsar. But what communism did is they overthrew democracy. Lenin came to Russia when they were about to have a democracy, and he overthrew it with communism or Marxism. Okay, but the secret story, there's a secret story, is that it wasn't just Lenin coming. What happened was he was sent to Russia, and he was sent by Germany, and the plot, it was a plot to send Lenin and destabilize Russia, who was an enemy of Germany at the time. And so the plot came from Berlin, where the throne of Satan was. So even the Soviet Union and the birth is linked to this mystery. And when we last spoke, Roger, we left it off where Hitler had just killed himself, you know, in 1945. Yes. And so Hitler's in a bunker, you know, and he kills himself. In another bunker in Berlin, same city, another bunker, something else is hidden. The Nazis hid the throne of Satan in another bunker. So you got
11: interesting.
12: Hitler in one bunker, the throne of Satan in another bunker. And what happens is soldiers come upon this bunker, they open up the bunker, and they see and it's the throne of Satan. Who are the soldiers? And they're going to possess, they're going to become the new masters. It's the Red Army, and the Soviet Union is going to become the new owner of the throne of Satan. And so you see literally history changes. A court's going to pass from Nazi Germany to the Soviet Union.
11: That is a fascinating statement. I want you to unpack a little bit more because of the connection it has with the whole world, not just the eastern part of the world. Whenever the altar changes hands, a new power shows up.
12: Yeah.
11: So take us to 2026. What power is rising right now? And is there any, I mean, is there a Western connection to this?
12: Well, it's going to go, I promise you, it's going to go all the way to where we are right now. In fact, I will tell you, I mean, two things I said. Last time I said, it's even linked to the internet. Mm-hmm. Okay.
11: Yeah.
12: And it's also, there's also an American leader. I don't know if we should name it. We may not name it. There's an American leader who is actually linked to the altar of Pergamon. But let's lead up to it, if it's okay. I'll tell you what happens. Yeah. So the Soviet Union gets it and they put it on a train and they bring it to Russia. So now think about it. Russia is now the capital of the throne of Satan, owns the throne of Satan. I mean, and look, what is the capital of evil now in the world? Well, I mean, when you get from it goes from Nazi Germany to basically Soviet Union. Now, Soviet Union is already linked to the altar. But now when it gets the altar, it's almost like it gets empowered. And what happens is communism owns the altar of Satan. It becomes empowered. Communism starts spreading right then. It takes over all of Eastern Europe until you have one third of every person on earth is under this evil. And it's under this evil when they possess the throne of Satan. And notice something. There's a parallel here because every power that gets this object. And now it's kind of sounding like the Lord of the Rings, but it's real. It's like an evil object. What happens is they become the center of a war against Christians. I mean, think about it. You know, Nazi Germany hated Christianity. It was pagan. Hitler wanted it destroyed and hated the Jews. What happens in the Soviet Union? They become the key power against Christianity in the world and against Israel or the Jews. So it follows where that goes. But there's another part of the mystery, and that is that, you know, we say the name, we say the word devil, and people don't realize that there's a real meaning to that. The word devil comes from the Greek diabolos, and diabolos means the one who divides, who casts through, who divides. So what is going to happen now in the world? If you can divide, you can destroy. If you can divide man from God, you can destroy man. You know, if you divide man and women, you destroy marriage. You know, divide. So now what's going to happen is the whole world is going to be divided. And we call it the Cold War. But it's actually linked to this ancient mystery. Because where does the Cold War begin? In Berlin. Right when they come to the altar. So right where that is, or where the throne of Satan was, the line comes, divides Germany, divides Europe, divides the world. I mean, you have basically, you want to sum up the Cold War? It's two camps, one camp that has the throne of Satan and the other camp that is against it. You know, so that's many of us grew up with, you know. And so you've got that going on. And the thing is that in 1958, the Soviet Union decides for political reasons to send the altar back to now East Berlin. Okay, this is still communism. The Soviet Union is still controlling the altar. Communism still has it, but the location has changed. So amazing thing is, as soon as they bring it back to Berlin, and all of a sudden, everything explodes over Berlin. The two superpowers come to a head over Berlin. This is called the Berlin Crisis. And you could have almost had a nuclear war. I mean, think about it. The enemy's the destroyer, wants to destroy the world. Well, the crisis continues on until Kennedy becomes president. When Kennedy's president, he meets with the Soviet premier Khrushchev. And Khrushchev, again, he wants Berlin. He wants the Allies out of Berlin. Well, Kennedy refuses. Khrushchev builds the Berlin Wall. Okay. And then there comes a, I don't know if you remember this, Mark, you may not be old enough to remember, but there's another Berlin crisis. It was at what was called Checkpoint Charlie. And mm-hmm. You have Soviet troops armed facing one side of the wall. You got American troops armed facing, it's the only time it ever happened. And both sides are now preparing for nuclear war. Both sides mm-hmm. are preparing. The world came that close to destruction over the throne of Satan is right there. The wall's right there.
13: Wow.
12: And the thing is that now let me add another puzzle piece, and that is that you can't destroy the world without the power to destroy the world. So when did that, you know, we're talking about nuclear destruction. When did that come into the world? And could that be linked to this ancient mystery from the Bible? It actually began at the throne of Satan, at the altar of Pergamon. It began in Berlin. In Berlin is where they split the atom. Two German scientists under Adolf Hitler in 1938 split the atom, and that started the nuclear age. So Hitler almost got, he wanted, and almost got that power, but he was kept from getting it. And so it went to America. But it all began, you know, let me just go back to that mystery. Last time we were saying, what kind of altar is it? It's the altar of burnt offerings. And mm-hmm. that word in yes. Greek we saw is the word Holocaust. And so what's the power to totally burn something up? It's actually a nuclear fire. And the thing is that when we use the word Holocaust today, it's only two ways we use it. One is to refer to the Holocaust of Hitler, and the other is when we say a nuclear Holocaust. And both Holocausts came from Berlin. And from where the throne of Satan, from the throne of Satan. So now you've got the power to destroy the world. Okay. So one more thing this is the most dangerous moment in world history. And that is the Cuban Missile Crisis. What happens is the Soviet Union sends missiles to Cuba. America discovers it. Kennedy quarantines the island. They put American ships in the water there. Soviet ships are coming with more missiles. The whole world is preparing for nuclear war. People are going into bomb shelters. They're putting dog tags on their children. I mean, the whole world, this is the most, if anything went the wrong way, we wouldn't be here today. Okay. So this, and this is how real this is. Okay. But we passed, but here's the mystery they won't tell you. Here's the secret behind it all. And it goes back to the Bible. It goes back to this mystery. And here it is. It didn't start with Cuba, those missiles in Cuba. It started because Khrushchev in the Soviet Union was near the Black Sea, and they pointed out the missiles that America had put there aimed at the Soviet Union right after the Berlin crisis, because that's when that heightened everything. So he says, okay, we're going to put missiles right at the doorstep of America. Okay, so it really started with these other missiles. So where are these other missiles, these mystery missiles that really almost brought the world to an end? You know where they are? They were all standing in the land of Pergamon, almost destroyed the world from Pergamon, from the throne of Satan. They were all standing in the ancient kingdom of Pergamon. And remember, which I said, you know, that altar of Pergamon is linked to the god Zeus, you know, in Rome, it's Jupiter. Jupiter is Zeus. The missiles that almost destroyed the world bore the name of the god Jupiter. They were the Jupiter.
13: Incredible. Incredible. Rabbi Jonathan Kahn, this is amazing. And I love the fact that you put this together in such a compelling story at your new book, The Altar of Pergamon, which is up at drjamesdobson.org. We have been kind of skirting around the issue of Israel for a moment. Can we wander through that just a little bit? Because obviously, whether it's the Holocaust and Hitler's assault on the Jews, or, you know, Israel's place in the world and their relationship with the United States, and of course, the bond that we have, talk about the role that Israel plays in all of this, because I'm sure there are a lot of people looking at from October 7th, 2023 on saying, boy, things are really heating up in that region.
12: Yeah, well, it's a great question. And I mean, one is it's certainly the enemy wars against the Jewish people and Christians. I mean, those who represent God. So he's been warring for thousands of years, you know. And what happened on October 7th, I mean, totally had the fingerprints of the enemy on it. The world hating Israel. What does the Bible say? The Bible says that Israel has to come back in the world for Messiah to come. You know, Jesus said, you know, Jesus is coming. He's not coming to New Jersey. He's coming to Israel, you know. So what is it? Think about it. I mean, just what would the enemy want to do? He'd want to destroy. If you can destroy Israel, you can stop the kingdom of God. He can stop his defeat. You know, so he's been trying to destroy it. And I mean, listen, you brought up a great thing, because think about all this. When did Hitler come about? just before Israel was about to come back into the world. You know, yeah. Why did the enemy go crazy? Well, and actually, by the way, this goes back to a mystery that I probably won't bring up in most interviews, but because you brought this up, and that is this, that the amazing thing and a whole other part of the mystery is that the timing of the altar, this coming back in the world, was time to God bringing Israel back into the world. Mm. See, God says, God started bringing Israel back in, like, say, 1870s. They started, the refugees started coming back. And when you follow every event, I do this in the book at the end, but every event, that's when the altar of Satan comes back. And think about it. It goes to Germany. So what is Germany? Germany is used by the enemy to try to stop it all. If you can destroy the Jews, there's no coming back. And then who gets it next? The Soviet Union. What did they become? They became the enemy of Israel, the arch enemy of Israel in the world. And so whoever has that, that's what happened. So actually this mystery is actually linked to something very good, that the kingdom of God and the throne of God is coming. So Satan brings back his throne to try to stop it. I mean, it makes like total sense. It's supernatural, but it's totally, absolutely logical. You know, so we are still in that right now. I mean, we are in that fight in every single way. And this is going to bring it to where we are now. Okay. If you want, you know, what happens to the altar after this? What happens is in 1989, the Berlin Wall falls. Now remember, yes. The altar. So all of a sudden, now communism loses the altar. So what happens to communism? Well, the Eastern Europe, the communism falls. What happened? The Soviet Union loses possession of the altar. What happens? Soviet Union disappears. I mean, it's like clockwork, you know, right after. But on the other side, whenever the altar changes its sovereignty, it signals also the rising of another power or a new power. So what power are we talking about now as we head to the future? And this has to do with end time prophecy as well.
13: Yeah.
12: And that is that, you know, if the enemy could not destroy the world by dividing it, he'll seek to possess the world by bringing it together. And this is end time prophecy. This is one world. And what actually possesses, it's in Germany right now. And by the way, I didn't plan this, but they've been kind of keeping the altar hidden for years. And they're going to reveal it in Berlin next year. But I didn't plan the book around that. I just found out. So we don't know what's going to happen here now. But the thing is that it's not just Berlin, because Germany is under something else. It's under what's called the European Union. So right now, the European Union is ultimately possessing the altar. And so the European Union is an entity that represents nations coming together as one. And, you know, the biblical prophecy, I mean, we're not, you know, there's different interpretations. The biblical prophecy speaks of a one world, some kind of one world linked of nations. And many Bible student prophecy see Europe. Now, Europe actually possesses the throne of Satan. And the other thing, bringing back to now, what happened to Europe and the West when the altar came there? What's been happening is it's been de-Christianizing. We've been watching this massive de-Christianization with the altar in Europe and even touching America, because America's part of the West too. And which brings us to one thing I promised you. Well, I got to say something else before that is that you have this one world thing. Well, one of the things that's also bringing the world together is the internet or the web. Okay. When was the web conceived? The web was conceived at the moment the wall came down in Berlin. The moment it changed to one world, one Berlin or one Germany, and then one, that's when the web was conceived. When Germany became one nation again and possessed it, that's when, and that's 1990, that's when the web was officially born. Now, in Hebrew, you know that every letter is a number, too.
13: Yes. But,
12: well, every time you look on the web, you'll see it says World Wide Web, www, www. Well, in Hebrew, in the language of the Bible, it's not www, it's vav, vav, vav, which is the number 6. In other words, 666 on every computer. Just throwing that in. Just throwing that in.
13: Yeah.
12: You know, so, but I will tell you, we won't be able to reveal it except say, there is an American leader who's on the stage right now. It's not Trump, I will say, you know, but he's on the stage, who is actually linked to the altar of Pergamon and actually went over to Berlin, made a speech calling the world to become one, came back to America, began his rise to world power. And when he was on the stage beginning his rise, they had erected in back of him this massive structure. The structure they erected, I don't think they knew what they were doing. They even realized it was a replica of the altar of Pergamon, throne of Satan.
13: Oh, man.
12: American leader. I'm not going to reveal it. It is in the book. It's not going to reveal it. So we are, you know, there's so much, but the thing is that I'm just giving I know it sounds like I'm trying to go fast, but there's so much to this, but it's ultimately a message of hope. I mean, I always go to hope and actually the man goes to salvation in the book. That's why I'm hoping that, again, people get it for unsaved people as well.
13: Lovely. Wonderful resource to have. That's entertaining, but also very informative for us in the body of Christ. It will no doubt have an impact on unbelievers as well, of all different backgrounds. The book, again, is called The Altar of Pergamon by Rabbi Jonathan Kahn. It's now available in stores everywhere. And of course, we have a link for more information on it at drjamesdobson.org. Rabbi Kahn, the time always goes by much too quickly. I appreciate your passion and your enthusiasm for these topics. Thank you for investing a little bit of time with us today, with our listeners here on Dr. James Dobson's Family Talk. We really appreciate you.
12: Thank you, Roger. It's always a joy.
13: Well, what a fascinating conversation today here on Dr. James Dobson's Family Talk. Our guest has been Rabbi Jonathan Kahn, and he connects the dots between ancient mysteries and today's headlines in a way that really makes people stop and think. His brand new book is called The Altar of Pergamon. It's a novel this time, but boy, is it a page-turner. And if you missed any part of this conversation, or if you'd like to hear today's program again, as well as yesterday's program, you can find both online at drjamesdobson.org. 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
18: Turn right. 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
19: Oops, missed my turn.
18: I told you to turn right. You never listened to me.
19: Yeah, GPS, I got distracted looking at the street sign. Can you just reroute?
18: Why bother? Apparently you know the way around better than I do.
19: I really need the directions.
18: Well, you ignored me the first time. You didn't even apologize. Just like the time when I told you to turn after the traffic signal. You didn't say a word. You just kept going straight, like I wasn't even there. You only talk to me when you need something from me. It's a waste of my time to give you directions when you don't even listen. You really drive me crazy.
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19: Hey, GPS, are you okay?
18: I'm just fine.
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8: I'm meteorologist Mike Cox. It will be mostly clear for most of us tonight. In the early evening hours, any stray showers and storms may still be around. But after dark, that should all go away. We'll have a low in the morning of 67 degrees. Looking ahead toward the weekend, tomorrow a sunny day. A little bit better chance of scattered afternoon showers and storms. We'll have a high of 93 degrees. As we look towards Sunday, sunny skies, not as hot. Some scattered afternoon showers and storms around in a high of 88.
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0: 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My name is James Kenneth. Thank you for joining us.
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On our program today, LeSere Bradley Jr. begins a sermon titled Prayer of a Wandering Sheep. This is based on a scripture from Psalm 119, verse 176, which reads, I have gone astray like a lost sheep. Seek thy servant, for I do not forget thy commandments. I think many of us can relate to this prayer of wanting to follow the master, but not always having the will to do so. And so this prayer is good for all of us. And this message today, I hope, will be an encouragement to you. So you might want to be turning in your Bible to Psalm 119. And LeSere Bradley Jr. will bring the first part of today's message right after the following song.

We come now to the last of the 22 sections of Psalm 119, reading verses 169 to 176. Psalm 119, beginning with verse 169. Let my cry come near before thee, O Lord. Give me understanding according to thy word. Let my supplication come before thee. Deliver me according to thy word. My lips shall utter praise when thou hast taught me thy statutes. My tongue shall speak of thy word, for all thy commandments are righteousness. Let thine hand help me, for I have chosen thy precepts. I have longed for thy salvation, O Lord, and thy law is my delight. Let my soul live, and it shall praise thee, and let thy judgments help me. I have gone astray like a lost sheep. Seek thy servant, for I do not forget thy commandments. Subject for this portion of the psalm, the prayer of a wandering sheep. This, the longest of all the psalms, is really a fascinating portion of Scripture. Constant emphasis is put upon the value of the Word of God. And David has repeatedly talked about his love for the Word, his desire to walk in a godly path. He speaks of delighting in the Word of the Lord, constantly praying for guidance, for instruction, for quickening. And it really is rather interesting when he comes to the last portion, the last verse of this psalm. He then says, I have gone astray like a lost sheep. In spite of the commitment that he had made, in spite of the sincere desire to serve God, to walk righteously, he admits there are times I've gone astray. And must we not all make that same acknowledgement? Some maybe to a greater degree than others, but all of us, either in our walk, in our thoughts, in our attitude, periodically have gone astray. So there are three things we want to consider as we look at this segment. First of all, there is a tendency to wander. Secondly, there is a need to seek help. And thirdly, there is a shepherd who cares. The psalmist repeatedly confessed his own weaknesses throughout this lengthy psalm. In verse 25, he said, my soul cleaves to the dust. Still have a problem with that which is of this world, that which is of the flesh. I aspire to greater things. I want to be thinking about God, his word, his truth, walking in a way of holiness. But there's still this struggle I have. My soul cleaves to the dust. In verse 35, he prayed, make me go in the path of thy commandments. By this he's acknowledging there is a tendency in my human nature to go in another path. I can say this is my desire. This is where I have been walking. This is where I want to continue to walk. But there are times I get distracted. Times I find myself taking the wrong turn. Has that not been true in your life? Maybe you can look back and see some places where you took a wrong turn that was very costly. You went through some dark times, some very difficult days. And so you could indeed pray in sincerity with David, make me to go in the paths of thy commandments. I find some that are a little apprehensive when you begin to talk about God making us do something. We know that we are obligated to obey. There are blessings in the way of obedience that are never found when we disobey.
But if we are sensible of our own weakness, we're not going to be reluctant to pray, Lord, make me go in the right path. But I'm a little stubborn, but I'm distracted, but I'm faltering. Lord, just take over and make me go in the right path. Verse 136, he says, incline my heart unto thy testimonies. I realize, Lord, that I have a problem not only in the way I walk, but I have a heart problem. I can be trying to stay on the right course, but since sin and various evils spring from the heart, that's where I've got to focus some of my attention here. And Lord, I just pray you will take over and incline my heart unto thy testimony so that I'm not just committing myself to it and saying I'm going to walk this way when my heart's not in it. This is going to be a genuine service. I want to serve God with all my heart. Then, verse 37, he says, turn away mine eyes from beholding vanity. Lord, I want you to help me in this area too, because I have difficulty being attracted by the enticements of this world. I begin to look at that which is vain. I look at that which is empty. I look at that which is stirring sin. Lord, turn my eyes away from beholding vanity. And then in verse 67, he says, before I was afflicted, I went astray. So he is acknowledging there have been times that I did go astray. Affliction came, and by that, Lord, you drew me back. But before affliction, I went astray. So he frequently confesses that that is a tendency, a weakness in human nature. All of Scripture confirms this. Isaiah chapter 53 in the 6th verse says, all we like sheep have gone astray, and we have turned everyone unto his own way. Now, of course, we think about that as it relates to an individual who has not yet been brought into fellowship and communion with God. All we like sheep have gone astray. We have all sinned. We've all turned to our own way. But the sad fact is that even when we've had an experience of grace, we still find that we tend to turn to our own way. Have you ever discovered in some of these precious little children around that we love them and we appreciate them, but they have a strong inborn inclination to have their own way? Case in point. You don't have to encourage them in that direction. It's born in them. And they got it from you. And well, back up the line, even with the grandparents, you know, there's that inclination in human nature. I just want to do my own thing. I think I ought to be able to make my own choices, and don't see why parents ought to be interfering and why I ought to have to take counsel and advice. I just want my own way. Well, grow up and same old human nature's there. Same struggles to deal with. All we like sheep have gone astray at one time or another. We've gone astray, maybe many times in a variety of ways. That was certainly the case with the nation that God had chosen and favored and blessed in a very special way. He said, you only have I known of all the families of the earth. You'd think then a people who were so remarkably blessed would be eternally grateful and walk in a path of obedience, but they turned aside and worshiped other gods. Yet in the book of Jeremiah, chapter 3, in the 22nd verse, the word through the prophet is, return, ye backsliding children, and I will heal your backslidings. Behold, we come unto thee, for thou art the Lord our God. Return, ye backsliding children. You've gone in the wrong direction. And yet, what precious words that these who had sinned and strayed were encouraged to come back. Hosea chapter 14 and verse 1 says, O Israel, return unto the Lord thy God, for thou hast fallen by thine iniquity.
a favored people, a nation prospered in every conceivable way above every other nation on this earth, and yet had fallen by their iniquity. Abraham was a man of faith. He's listed in the register of the faithful in Hebrews chapter 11. And yet Abraham went down to Egypt for help. This is always depicted in the scripture as the equivalent of going down to the world, ceasing to depend upon God and seeking out our own resources. And while he's down there, he lies about his wife, claiming that she is his sister. Here's a man, for the most part, whose life was on course, who trusted God in very difficult situations, believed him when it was impossible with man to see what would transpire, but he relied upon the promise of God, and yet he strayed. In a moment of weakness, he went down to Egypt for help. Here's Peter. What a bold apostle he was, always close by the side of the Savior. He was one of the three in that favored group who were with the Savior on the Mount of Transfiguration. He was always ready to speak and ready to act and ready to stand. And yet Peter, who obviously loved the Lord, in a moment of weakness, when he knew his own life was in danger, denied him, said, "I don't know this man." How many times have you, since professing faith in Jesus Christ, how many times have you denied him? Oh, maybe you never vocally said to somebody, "I don't believe in Jesus," but by your conduct, it was evident you really weren't following him. By the things you were doing, the things you were saying, the way you were acting, nobody could have picked you out and said, "There is a follower of Jesus Christ." Yes, there's a tendency to go astray. We're warned against that drifting that can so often occur. It's not an immediate turn. It's not something that happens overnight. But in Hebrews chapter 2, verse 1, it says, "Therefore we ought to give the more earnest heed to the things which we have heard, lest at any time we should let them slip." Give attention to the things we've heard, lest we let them slip away from us, or we drift away from where we had been. That drifting, just little by little, step by step, finally takes its toll to where you were one day in close communion and fellowship with God, one day committed to follow him and serve him. And now you're being influenced by worldly philosophies, being influenced by the thinking of those who don't even know God, but you're impressed with them for some reason or another. You drift toward the world. All of Scripture confirms this, but your own experience certainly testifies to it. Romans chapter 12, verse 2 says, "And be not conformed to this world, but be ye transformed by the renewing of your mind, that you may prove what is that good and acceptable and perfect will of God." Be not conformed to the world. Now, what does that mean to you? Suppose I asked you to get up and speak to this congregation and say, explain to the people here, what does that mean? Sometimes we go over familiar expressions like this and assume that everybody knows what we're talking about, and then maybe in conversation it will be revealed later on that that wasn't the case. I'm not going to embarrass anybody, so don't get nervous. That might be a good way to keep you

to be accepted. This can be a special challenge for you young people. You have friends at school or in your neighborhood or wherever you come in contact with them, and you really want to fit in. And so you think, all right, I'm certainly not going to deny the Lord. I'm not going to deny my faith. But I don't have to be a radical. I don't want somebody to think I'm off the deep end. I'll just be a follower of Christ, go to church on Sunday. But when it comes to activities during the week, I want to be able to look at the same movies they're looking at so I can discuss it with them. I don't want to sound like I'm behind the times and I don't even know what's going on. I want to look at the same TV programs they're looking at. Oh, I know I would be a little embarrassed for the pastor to come in and see some of the things I was looking at, but you know, you don't have to really be influenced by all of that. You just kind of overlook the bad parts and look at it anyway. I'm going to spend my time with friends. They don't love the Lord. They don't put him first. But they're exciting people. They're popular. And I want to be popular. I want to fit in. So you begin to make some adjustments and some compromises. You want the prestige that comes by that approval. And this particularly can apply not to young people, but now men out in the business world. You're trying to work your way up. You're trying to get a better job. After a while, you kind of like this recognition you're getting from some of the superiors in your company, and you don't want to be left behind. So you figure out, how am I going to fit into the program here? How am I going to get along? And before long, your thinking is being greatly influenced. The text says, be not conformed to this world. Don't think like the world. Start being influenced in this way, and you slow down on your Bible reading. Because when you're flirting with the world and you're trying to read the Bible, it just doesn't work because the scriptures convict you. And so you say, this Bible reading is painful. And you got a lot of reasons why it's just not working right now. You've not given up on the Bible. You'll get back to it. But right now, just not a real good time for Bible study. And then after a while, you start growing cold when it comes to going to church. I don't know. I'm just not getting as much out of it as I used to. I wonder what's wrong with the preachers these days. They don't seem to quite lift my spirit like they used to. No, if you're trying to be a friend of the world and the preacher is preaching from the Word of God about how you need to reject the world and its philosophy, you won't be real uplifted by that. You'll be much relieved when the sermon's over. And sometimes when you sit there, your mind is way off somewhere else. Suppose right in the middle of the sermon, I did call your name out and said, what was that last thought? I have no idea. I was thinking about what I was going to do Monday. Let's see, I don't even know the first thought. That's the last thought. You see, there's a tendency to drift. And after a while, in that frame of mind, people slow down on their church attendance and sometimes quit. And they don't even give any notice. If you were going to quit a job, you would at least tell them you were going to quit, weren't coming back. But people quit going to church and won't even say, I've quit. Just quit and turn to the things of this world. Well, David is acknowledging there is a tendency to wander, to go astray. I have gone astray like a lost sheep. So there is need to seek help. And that's what he's doing here. Verse 169 of this passage, he says, let my cry come near before thee, O Lord. Give me understanding according to thy word. Give me understanding. There's need for discernment.

0: A lack of discernment brings great trouble. If you're not able to distinguish the difference between that which is of God and that which is of the world, that which is true and that which is false, it's going to lead to all kinds of complications in your life. You desperately need discernment. James chapter 1, verse 8 says, a double-minded man is unstable in all of his ways. If you come to church and say, well, yeah, that sounds good, but you hear a professor at the university or teacher in the classroom or some book you read and it's just the opposite of what's being preached, and you say, yeah, that sounds good too, and you don't know the difference, you're in deep trouble.
1: 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And that will conclude our time for today. Thanks so much for listening. I pray that the message has enriched your life. Be sure to listen again next time to another message of God's sovereign grace. And until then, may the Lord richly bless you and keep you and make his face shine upon you and give you peace.

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3: With SRN News, I'm Keith Peters in Washington. A Massachusetts judge has declared a mistrial in the Lindsey Clancy murder trial. After 7 days of deliberating, the jurors failed to reach a verdict on whether she was criminally responsible for killing her three young children at her Massachusetts home. Plymouth County District Attorney Tim Cruz says Lindsey Clancy is guilty of murder.
4: I appreciate the fact that there are strong feelings and opinions tied to this case. However, our job is to set aside our feelings and focus solely on the facts. The facts are Lindsey Clancy killed her three children, and the evidence suggested to us that she was in control of her actions when she committed those homicides.
3: Cruz said the prosecution would not make any decision today on whether to retry the case. The legal process of considering a retrial could begin later this month. The Trump administration says it's starting to plan excavation work on a memorial arch in Washington over the next 2 weeks.
5: Critics say the project would disrupt historic sight lines in Washington, D.C. But Interior Secretary Doug Burgum wrote on social media platform X that the arch would be, quote, one of the great pieces of American architecture, unquote. Secretary Burgum also says the arch is befitting the world's most powerful capital. The planned 250-foot-tall memorial arch will stand between the Lincoln Memorial and Arlington National Cemetery.
3: That's Washington correspondent Andrew Stewart reporting. Meanwhile, a lawsuit is challenging those plans for the arch. Romanian prosecutors have indicted social media influencer Andrew Tate on charges including trafficking minors and money laundering. His brother Tristan Tate is also implicated. On Wall Street, the Dow down by 271 points. This is SRN News.
6: 91.5, the Blessing Weather. Meteorologist Mike Cox, it will be mostly clear for most of us tonight. In the early evening hours, any stray showers and storms may still be around, but after dark, that should all go away. We'll have a low in the morning of 67 degrees. Looking ahead toward the weekend, tomorrow, a sunny day. A little bit better chance of scattered afternoon showers and storms. We'll have a high of 93 degrees. As we look towards Sunday, sunny skies, not as hot. Some scattered afternoon showers and storms around and a high of 88. 91.5,
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8: They have seen it as observers, and they want to see it as observers, and they want to look into it so that they might join in the redemption song and give God glory. 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
9: 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Today we are continuing John's study called Our Great Salvation. It's a series designed to reinvigorate your joy that comes from God's amazing redemption. In the course of this study, John has encouraged you to focus your attention on the many blessings of being saved by Christ. So some questions to ask yourself at this point might be, how does your salvation affect the way you're running the race of faith, the way you're living your daily life? In light of God's grace to you, is worship a high priority or an afterthought? And how should being eternally rescued from sin and death affect the way you pray, the way you talk to others, the way you raise your family, even the way you spend your time and money? Consider those questions as John begins today's message.
8: Salvation was so marvelous a reality that even the Old Testament prophets spent their time trying to understand its wonders. That's how great it is. That's how wonderful it is. Of all the things they might have searched out, this was what they chose to search out. Peter's heart is revealed here. To see the greatness of salvation, just note how the prophets wanted to understand it. The reality of salvation history in Christ consumed their hearts. They made careful search. That's a very intense word, ekzeteo. A preposition always intensifies a verb. They sought it out diligently. They made inquiry, another compound term, ex erunao, to search out diligently, intensely, because they didn't fully understand. They couldn't understand. How could they understand? Christ hadn't come. He hadn't lived. He hadn't taught. He hadn't died. He hadn't risen. The prophets didn't understand. They didn't understand a lot of things. In Isaiah 6, verse 11, Isaiah says, "Then I said, Lord, how long?" And in a sense, he's admitting, I wish I understood this. Habakkuk in chapter 1 says, "Lord, how long are you going to allow this abuse of your people to go on?" There were a lot of things they didn't understand, a lot of things they could have studied, a lot of things they could have looked into, a lot of things that must have been of tremendous interest to them. Daniel chapter 7, verse 15, "As for me, Daniel, my spirit was distressed within me, and the visions in my mind kept alarming me. And so I approached one of those who was standing by, an angel, and asked him the exact meaning of all this." He didn't understand it. The angel unfolded some of it to him. So you see, those prophets had an interesting dilemma. They were living so far on the other side of the cross and the work of Christ, there was no way they could understand it all. There was no way they could absorb it all. No way they could see it clearly. Listen to Matthew 13, 17, the words of Jesus. "For truly I say to you," he said this to his disciples, "that many prophets and righteous men desired to see what you see and did not see it, and to hear what you hear and did not hear it." They were limited. They were limited. And so they studied their own writings. And what did they study? The Messiah and the salvation that he would bring. It was not just scholarly investigation. It was a passionate, driving compulsion to understand the greatness of salvation. Footnote, some have suggested in this passage that this reflects upon an attitude of the prophets before they had received any prophecies. Some have suggested that they wanted so much to understand that God gave them the prophecies about Messiah. And that what you have here is they're making careful search and inquiry about truth that as yet is not revealed. And so they sought to understand before they received the Word of God. Then God gave them the Word so they would understand. I don't believe that that at all reflects the text, that view. It is much more faithful to the text to understand that they must have first had some revelation, or what would they have searched? What would they have inquired into? And the truth of it is, if they hadn't had any revelation about a future grace to come in Messiah, they wouldn't have had any question to ask, because you don't ask questions about something you don't know exists. No. Furthermore, God doesn't give revelation to people who beg for it. He chooses his prophets. And he didn't give them revelation just because they were curious. I've been curious about a lot of things, and I haven't gotten a revelation yet. That's not how it works. And furthermore, because verse 11 says exactly what they were interested in, and it wasn't the doctrine of salvation, it wasn't the doctrine of Messiah, it wasn't whether Messiah would suffer and triumph and save. What they wanted to know is what person was the Messiah and what time would he come. Very specific. They had enough revelation to have their interest aroused. They were not looking for a prophecy to come. They were looking to understand the prophecy that had already come. And what did they want to know? Verse 11, seeking to know, erunao, literally translated searching, searching to know, searching to understand what person and what time, who and when. Now that's understandable, isn't it? If you were an Old Testament prophet and you had all this incredible information, wouldn't you be wondering, who is this Messiah? Who will it be? Who will it be? There are some Jews still wondering that. Who will it be? And when will he come? And when will he come? Who is the Messiah? When is he coming? What person will bring this salvation? Who will be the Savior, Judge, King, Prophet, Priest? Who will be the Messiah? And what kairos, what season, what era, what epoch? Second point. The second one is that the great salvation of which Peter writes is the theme of the Holy Spirit's inspiration. Not only were the prophets committed to this, but so is the Holy Spirit. And Peter gives us a crucial insight into the fact that all revelation was divinely revealed by the Holy Spirit, and the greatness of our salvation is seen in the fact that it was the theme of the Holy Spirit's revelation. Listen, everything the prophets received, they received from whom? The Holy Spirit. Everything the New Testament writers received, they received from the Holy Spirit. Everything we read what the Spirit said. Back to verse 11. They sought to know what person or time, here's the key, the Spirit of Christ within them was indicating as he predicted the suffering of Christ and the glories to follow. Peter introduces to us then the idea that these prophets were really wanting to understand the person and the time that the Spirit of Christ within them was indicating as he predicted through them the sufferings of Christ and the glories to follow. Now, the prophecies that they wrote had those two elements, the sufferings of Christ and the glory to follow. You go into the Old Testament, read Psalm 22. It's all about the suffering of Christ. Read Psalm 69, verses 1 to 21. It's about the suffering of Christ. Read Isaiah 52:13 to 53:10 or so, all about the sufferings of Christ. Read Daniel 9:24 to 26, the sufferings of Christ. The Messiah will be cut off. Read Zechariah 12:10, he'll be pierced. Zechariah 13:7, more about the sufferings of Christ. They wrote about the sufferings of Christ under the inspiration of the Holy Spirit. They wouldn't have known that apart from the Spirit, would they? They couldn't read the future. They couldn't even understand what they did write, let alone try to figure out to write something on their own. And then he says they wrote about the glories to follow. What does that mean? The resurrection of Christ, the ascension of Christ, the enthronement of Christ. They wrote about the child who would become the king and the government would be upon his shoulder, Isaiah 9. They wrote in Daniel 2 about the one who would be the ultimate king, in Daniel 7, in Zechariah 2, in Zechariah 14. The prophets wrote about the glory and they wrote about the suffering. But all of it was inspired by the Holy Spirit. By the way, the sufferings of Christ and the glories of Christ are the major themes of Old Testament prophecy. Revelation 19:10 says, the testimony of Jesus is the spirit of prophecy. So all prophecy is really geared to testify to Christ. And in testifying to Christ, it focused primarily on his suffering and his glory, which allowed him to become the Savior. In Luke 24, Jesus said on the road to Emmaus to those disciples, O foolish men and slow of heart to believe all that the prophets have spoken. And what did the prophets speak? Was it not necessary for the Christ to suffer these things and to enter into his glory? Suffering, glory, always the theme. Always the theme. That theme was the theme of the prophet's study because it was the theme of the Spirit's inspiration. And so he says, the Spirit of Christ. By the way, that shows that Christ pre-existed before his incarnation in a spirit form. Notice the little phrase, in them or within them. The Spirit took up residence within the writers of the Old Testament. That's why 2 Peter 1:21 says, no prophecy was ever made by an act of human will. Listen to this. But men moved by the Holy Spirit spoke from God. The word moved, carried along by the Holy Spirit. 2 Peter 1:21, one of the most important verses in the New Testament. The resident Spirit in them inspired them to write about the glorious salvation that was to come. The word indicating, do you see it there? Spirit of Christ was in them indicating, or some Bibles may say witnessing. Pro martur aminon means to witness beforehand, to forewitness. So here was the Spirit inspiring them, testifying to a future salvation, so that what they wrote, as 2 Timothy 3:16 puts it, was God-breathed. God-breathed. Verse 12, by the way, notice it also affirms this. Down toward the end of the verse, it says that the New Testament apostles preached the gospel to you by the Holy Spirit sent from heaven. So the Holy Spirit inspired not only the Old Testament writers, but the New Testament apostles as well. So both Old Testament and New Testament are the breath of the Spirit of God. Divine origin. So the Holy Spirit revealed this great salvation to that generation. Verse 12 says, it was revealed to them. It was revealed to them. That is to the Old Testament prophets. Follow this, that they were not serving themselves, that this whole message was not for their generation, not for their time. That's so important. Can I just take a moment and remind you of a verse you probably never read or thought about? You may have read by it, but not thought about it. Numbers 24, 17. Listen, just listen to it. I see him, but not now. I behold him, but not near. A star shall come forth from Jacob, and a scepter shall rise from Israel, but not now and not near. Way back in the Pentateuch, already the Spirit of God beginning to testify about the coming Messiah. And they weren't speaking about their age and their time. In Hebrews 11, we get a little more insight. Hebrews 11, 13 says, all these died in faith, all the patriarchs, without receiving the promises, but having seen them and having welcomed them from a distance. That's right. They could only see it from a distance. And then at the end of that 11th chapter, those final two marvelous verses, 39 and 40, and all these Old Testament heroes that have been named in this chapter, having gained approval through their faith, listen, did not receive what was promised. They didn't. It wasn't for their age, because God had provided something better for us, so that apart from us, they should not be made perfect. It wasn't for their time. It was for us. Now, the point here is not that the prophecies had no value. They had immense value, but only that the fulfillment of the prophecies was not for that generation, but a future generation, which would come to pass. And that ultimately there would come a time and a generation where salvation would be accomplished and Gentiles would be involved in covenant blessing from the work of Messiah. So the prophets saw the Messiah. They saw the grace to come. They saw the salvation, but they didn't know who and they didn't know when, but it was revealed to them. It wasn't in their generation. And Peter tells us that all of this was the testimony of the Holy Spirit. How great is salvation, that it is not only the theme of prophet study, but the theme of Spirit inspiration. Third point, brief one. It is the theme of the apostles' proclamation. Verse 12 again, it says, in these things which now have been announced to you through those who preached the gospel to you by the Holy Spirit sent from heaven. And that statement simply brings in the New Testament apostles. These things, that is the salvation grace which is to come, the suffering and glory of Messiah, everything the Spirit inspired in the Old Testament writers, now have been announced to you through those who preach the gospel to you. Those are the New Testament preachers. In these things refers directly to the who and the when. In these things, the who, what person, and the when, what time, are now preached to you. And isn't that what the New Testament preachers did? Didn't they come along and say, the Messiah is Jesus Christ, and the time is what? Now. Doesn't Paul say, behold, now is the acceptable time. Today is the what? Day of salvation. It has come. It is here. It is here. In these things, who and when the details of the Old Testament prophecies of Christ are fulfilled, they have been announced to you through those who preached the gospel. Who's that? Luke, Paul, Barnabas, Philip, John, the apostles. They preached it. In fact, Paul said, I am determined to know nothing among you except Christ and him what? Crucified. And why did he preach only that? Only Christ and Christ crucified and salvation in Christ. Why was he ready to preach the gospel at every turn? Why was he not ashamed of the gospel of Christ? Why? Because it was the preaching of the cross that was to them that perish foolishness, but unto us that believe eternal life. That was their message. The apostolic preaching of the cross was the message. Paul says in 1 Corinthians 2, I didn't come to you with human wisdom. I didn't come to you with philosophy. I came to you with a cross, determined to know nothing except Christ and him crucified. So that which occupied the constant study of the prophets, that which occupied the constant inspiration of the Spirit, also became the constant theme of the New Testament preachers. And how much were they devoted to it? Listen, beloved, they died for it, didn't they? They died for it. They gave their life for it. That's how great salvation is. The theme of prophet study, the theme of spirit inspiration, the theme of apostolic testimony. And finally, the theme of the angel's interest. I love this. He just throws this in verse 12. Things into which angels long to look. You ever wished you were an angel? When I was a little kid, I used to think, boy, would it be neat to be an angel? Just fly, you know, and be good all the time. Be an angel. Sneak up on people and do good things. Be in the presence of God. Oh, have you ever wondered what it would be like to be an angel? Have you ever wondered what it would be like to see what angels see in that dimension that we can't perceive, that spiritual dimension that is not visible to us? Have you ever wondered what it's like for angels to battle demons in that sphere that's mystery to us? That invisible world that's just as real as ours, only not able to be seen with the physical eye? If you ever wondered what it would be like to be a part of that angelic world and to experience that eternal holiness that holy angels have, I got news for you. The angels are saying the same thing. I wonder what it's like to be saved. I wonder what it's like to receive grace. I wonder what it's like to be forgiven. Fascinating. Back to verse 12 at the end. Things. What do you mean things? Matters of salvation. Into which angels long to look. Those two words, long to look, loaded with meaning. You know what the word long is? Get this one. Epithumeo. You know what that word means? To lust in a negative sense. It's describing a strong desire, an overpowering impulse. This isn't whimsical. The angels aren't saying, oh, by the way, wouldn't it be interesting to see what salvation is like? This is a passion with them. This is a strong impulse. The term in the form epithumousin here, the term basically means an impulse that's not satisfied, a desire that's not fulfilled. And the angels have this unsatisfied desire to look into the things of salvation. To look. Wonderful word. You know what it literally means? To stretch forward your head or to bend down. It's used to describe what Peter and John did at the tomb. You remember when they ran and stooped down and looked in? Same verb. The angels want to stoop down, get down here, and look into this thing. They have a driving passion to understand it. Why? Because they'll never experience it. The holy angels never need to be saved. The fallen angels can't be saved. The holy angels are stooping down to peer into the reality of salvation in the human world. And I might add to you that may be, too, that there are some fallen angels who are wanting to look into salvation in the hope that they might receive it, but they never will. They never will. Angels have been involved. The holy angels have been involved in salvation. The holy angels announced Christ's birth. The holy angels ministered him in his temptation. They served there at the resurrection. They attended to his ascension. They are now doing his bidding on behalf of the saints. The fallen angels were around, They were attacking him in his temptation. They were besieging him in his life. They were trying to kill him and keep him dead on the cross. They were trying to keep him in the grave. They have assaulted his work and his church. The angels, holy and fallen, have been around the work of salvation. None of them will ever experience it. The holy angels don't need it. The fallen angels can't have it. But they have a powerful desire to look more deeply into the immense, miraculous, gracious salvation, which they will never experience. I think the holy angels are most in mind here. I just offer that other option as a possible thought. And I think the holy angels want to look into it for the reason that they might understand it better, for the reason that they might glorify God more, because that's what they exist to do. It's not just sheer curiosity. It is to enable them to give God greater glory. God has displayed his church to them. You remember in Luke 15, when the sinner comes back, it says that the angels of heaven do what? Rejoice. The angels rejoice and praise God for saving a sinner. In 1 Corinthians, I think it's in chapter 4, verse 9, Paul says, God has exhibited us apostles, last of all, as men condemned to death, because we have become a spectacle to the world, both to angels and to men. The angels are watching Paul. They're watching the apostle Paul. They're seeing the power of God in his life. In Ephesians chapter 3, verse 10, it says that the manifold wisdom of God might now be made known through the church to the rulers and authorities in the heavenlies. God is putting his grace in the church on display before the angels. They're watching his ministries. They're watching his church. They're taking it all in. They'll never participate. But there's an interesting, interesting thing. In Revelation chapter 5, listen to this. It says, the Lamb took the book. That's the title deed to the earth, the Lord Christ, the Lamb. And the four living creatures, those are angels, and the 24 elders representing the saints fell down before the Lamb. Everybody has a harp, golden bowls of incense, the prayers of the saints, and they sang a new song. Now watch this. Here's the song. Worthy art thou to take the book and break its seals, for thou wast slain and did purchase for God with thy blood men from every tribe and tongue and people and nation. Isn't that a wonderful song? Can you sing that song? Can you sing the song of redemption? Sure, you've been redeemed. But look at this. Verse 11, I looked, I heard the voice of many angels around the throne and the living creatures and the elders and myriads and thousands, and they all said, worthy is the Lamb that was slain to receive power. And the angels are chiming in on redemption song even though they haven't experienced it. They have seen it as observers. And they want to see it as observers, and they want to look into it so that they might join in the redemption song and give God glory. And a beautiful thought. What a salvation. Can I ask you a question? Is your salvation that precious to you? Or have you left your first love? It's a fair question. It was precious to you at first, wasn't it? Your first love? When you first were saved, oh, it was great. How is it now? Have you lost sight of it? Let that be rekindled in your heart.
7: 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There's so much to learn about our salvation and so much blessing in the discovery process. Here's what John had to say about that.
8: Let's just take it down to the bottom line. We are saved because the Father seeks true worshipers who worship him in spirit and in truth. That's the reason he saved us. That's the reason he chose us, regenerated us, justified us, is sanctifying us, and will one day glorify us. Our great salvation is to make us true worshipers. 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
10: 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And then be here Monday as we kick off John MacArthur's practical study titled Wisdom for the Workplace. 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
12: 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I'm Gary Montgomery, now celebrating 52 years of radio broadcasting. We began on June 20th, 1970, here in Bristol, and God has blessed abundantly. 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We serve a free fellowship meal, have Bible study, and then altar prayer. 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
13: Now open your Bible to Ephesians chapter 3. Ephesians chapter 3. I'm having myself a wonderful time marching through the land, marching through this book of Ephesians. As you turn, let me remind you that Joshua is the Old Testament parallel to the book of Ephesians in the New Testament. In the book of Joshua, the children of Israel conquered the land of Canaan. They fought the giants. They crossed the river. They took the cities. They experienced the promises of God. They lived the victorious life. And if you'll read farther than we are going today in this book of Ephesians, you'll find out what some of those rivers are, what some of those giants are, what some of those cities are that we're going to face. If we are not properly equipped to face those issues, those giants that we face, those questions that we face, those perplexing problems that we face, if we're not personally equipped to face them, we will suffer defeat. Let me show you where that defeat always shows up in our family. Let me say that again. Spiritual defeat always shows up in the family. Ephesians chapter 3, and I begin reading at verse 1. For this cause, I, Paul, and I want you to circle the two words, I, Paul. That's what we're going to talk about today. I, Paul. For this cause, I, Paul, the prisoner of Jesus Christ, for you Gentiles, if you have heard of the dispensation of the grace of God which is given me towards you, how that by revelation he made known unto me the mystery, as I wrote before in few words, by which when you read, you may understand my knowledge in the mystery of Christ, which in other ages was not made known unto the sons of men, as it is now revealed unto his holy apostles and prophets by the Spirit, that the Gentiles should be fellow heirs and of the same body and partakers of his promises in Christ by the gospel, of which I was made a minister according to the gift of the grace of God given unto me by the effectual working of his power. Unto me, who am less than the least of all saints, is this grace given, that I should preach among the Gentiles the unsearchable riches of Christ. And we'll stop there, and you leave your Bibles open to this passage of Scripture. Father, I pray that you'll open our eyes and our ears and sensitize our spirits and our hearts that we might learn today. I pray that you'll give us comprehending faith. I pray that you'll give us appropriating faith, that we might not only hear, but we might leave this place today having gleaned the eternal truth of the Word of God and being strengthened for the things that we'll face tomorrow in our lives, in our workplace, in our family. In Jesus' name, amen. In our text, Paul reminds us of who he is, and sometimes that's necessary, and the special role he plays in the drama of God's universal, eternal purpose. He also attaches great importance to what he is writing and what he has written. Three characters are uniquely played out by Paul in these verses that we've read today. There's no way I'll get through all three of them, but let me give you the three and then we'll go as far as we can. In verses 1 and 2, we meet Paul the prisoner. Paul the prisoner. In verses 3 through 6, we meet Paul the penman. And he talks about writing and what he has written. And then beginning at verse 7, we meet Paul the preacher. So as a prisoner and as a penman and as a preacher, the Apostle Paul, who is the apostle to the Gentiles, brings us the great revelation of grace and salvation. Let's look at Paul the prisoner in these opening verses of chapter 3. The feature of distinction for this letter, which is the book of Ephesians and Philippians and Colossians and Philemon, as it is different from Paul's other writings, is that he wrote these while he was in prison. Now he makes the statement in verse 1, "For this cause I, Paul, the prisoner of Christ Jesus, for you Gentiles." Not meaning only that he has been captured by Christ, but that because of his association and his affiliation and the fact that he is building the bridge between Jew and Gentile that we studied about in chapter 2, he is in prison and is the prisoner of Christ for us Gentiles. And this letter, like Philippians and Colossians and Philemon, were written in prison, and he often refers to his bonds. Now, I used to think that he was talking about fundraising. When I was selling bonds years ago, we sold $1.25 million dollars worth of bonds at church some time ago, and thank God all those bonds are paid off. And I knew exactly what Paul meant when he said, "I am a bond slave." I was too. Everywhere I went, I'd say, "Can I ask you one question?" And they're thinking, you know, he's going to ask me if I'm ready to go to heaven. And they'd say, "You sure can." And I'd say, "Have you bought any bonds yet?" I was a bond slave. But he would often mention his bonds. He was talking about being bound, being imprisoned. He mentioned also chains. He said that some of his fellow servants, some of the other preachers in town, were ashamed of his chain. He was chained to a Roman soldier. He was imprisoned. And he often mentions of the fact that he is a prisoner. He's in jail, if you please. And most often when Paul came to a town, he didn't ask directions to the Holiday Inn and want to know if that HBO. He said, where's the local jail? And some Pharisaical fellow would probably ask, why are you asking, preacher? And Paul would respond, that's where I'll spend the night. He knew that to be true because every time Paul preached what he preached, he got in trouble. And by the way, when you preach and when I preach and when you believe and when I believe what Paul preached, we'll get in trouble with the religious world as well. And if they could, they'd not only put us in prison, they'd cut our heads off because they don't want to hear what Paul had to say. But these references to bonds and chains and prisons is not metaphorical. He's not using metaphors so people will feel sympathy for him. They're real, they're literal, they're actualities. He is in prison, and he's writing from a prison cell. And for that reason, he speaks with authority because he's willing to lay his life on the line for what he believes. Paul, the prisoner. Now, it's easy for you and I in this contemporary age to make statements. We'll say and we'll sing, my Jesus, I love thee, I know thou art mine. We'll make verbal contributions. We'll construct congruent sentences and say platable and pleasing things about our relationship to God. But when it comes time to pay the price, many of us renege commitment. We're not willing to be prisoners. We're not willing to suffer. We're not willing to be inconvenienced. If it impedes our progress toward our own goals, forget about it. If it takes any time of mine to serve, forget about it. I'm not interested in doing anything. I'm not here to serve. I'm here to be served. We'll come to the house of God. We hadn't read the Bible in a week. We hadn't prayed in a week. We hadn't given God anything in a month. And hadn't even thought about God. We come out of habit and we'll sit down as empty as the vessels at the wedding in Cana of Galilee before the men filled them to the brim and say, bless me, preacher, if you can. Well, let me tell you something, friend. If you don't believe what you believe to the degree that you're willing to go to jail over it, get you another belief. If you're not committed to the cause of Christ to the degree that you're willing to be inconvenienced, get you another God. Go in another direction. Forget about church. You're wasting your time and my energy. But Paul said, I speak with authority because I not only believe what I say, I'm paying the price for believing what I say. Now, he wasn't popular. Most of us think Paul was the biggest name of the day. Oh, no, he was the most unpopular fellow of the day. The reason Paul is popular is because God has preserved the name of Paul in the manuscript of the Word of God. But in Paul's day, he was on the 10 most wanted, the 10 worst dressed, the 10 disliked. He was the most unlikely fellow to succeed. He's a prisoner, willing to go to jail for the position that he holds for the Lord Jesus Christ. And you know, it may be that we need to reevaluate our commitment. Reevaluate our concern, because our commitment and our concern is validated by our willingness to spend and be spent. Everywhere I go, preachers ask me the same question. The church today is almost devoid of willing servants. It's difficult to get anybody to do anything consistently. It's difficult to find people that'll take a task and just do it as unto the Lord and know they're doing it for the Lord. And one day they're going to have to check into the Lord. And you got to handle them with kid gloves. You got to pet them just the right way and rub them. If you turn the cat around, they get offended. I mean, it's a real precarious predicament that most churches and preachers find themselves in, trying to find somebody to do the job that needs to be done. Oh, we'll sing about our commitment. We'll sing about our concern. We'll cry crocodile tears and give mission offerings. But we wouldn't say one uh-oh for the cause of Christ if it inconvenienced us, if it pressured us for time, if it took any resources that we have committed to some other opportunity of self's plans and programs and progress. But if we're going to be like the Apostle Paul, I, Paul, the prisoner of Jesus Christ. Now, let me simplify it for you. What if, of course, some of you don't need a threat to stay home tonight. Listen to it, get quiet. Watch the quietness. But what if I got up here and I said, folks, I got some sad news for you. Just got a note from Sullivan County Sheriff's Department, and they say that anybody who shows up for church will be incarcerated, and that without remedy. Now, let me explain that to some of you folks that are real far behind the wagon. That means if you show up here to church tonight, they're going to take you to jail, period. Would you come? Would you come? I wouldn't go home. I'd say, I want to be first. Lock me up first. Throw away the key. I don't give a flip. You see, the bureaucrat's not going to tell me when and how and where and how by and why burn, who burn, who burn, how long to serve God. You heard that, didn't you? So if you ever hear I'm in jail, you come see me. We won't serve God in a convenient season, much less with the threat of the bureaucracy saying, we're going to take your freedom. By the way, let me just preach for a moment. It frightens me because the church is so satisfied. We are Laodicean, pure and simple. We have need of nothing. We're rich and increased with goods. And God looks at us and says, you're lukewarm. You make me sick. I'm going to throw up. Paul said, I'm a prisoner. I'm willing to go to jail. And the thing that got Paul in jail was the thing that gets us in jail, thing that gets us in trouble. He had had a revelation from God about how God was, by his grace, going to marry Jew and Gentile into one body, namely the church. And the Jew wouldn't settle for that. The Jew said, we've practiced segregation for hundreds of years, and we will not be integrated with a bunch of Gentiles. And anybody that says that's going to jail, Paul stayed in jail over that. We don't like change. And that was a change. The Bible says it was a secret in generations past and ages past. But now God's revealed it to Paul. Paul's out there preaching it. And rather than the people accepting it and saying, God has spoken, God has spoken, they lock up God's voice and God's mouthpiece. Say, we'll shut him up. By the way, they cut his head off, but he's still speaking and they've never been heard from since. Paul the prisoner. Now, he was a prisoner. He was in prison at Rome. But he was the prisoner of Jesus Christ. His commitment outweighed his circumstances. When Paul was in jail, he didn't blame his captors. He said, I am the prisoner of Jesus Christ. My commitment is more important to me than my circumstances. Don't worry about the circumstances, Paul said. Worry about the commitment. I'm here because I am the prisoner of Jesus Christ. And he was a prisoner for you Gentiles. Look at chapter 3, verse 13. Wherefore I desire that you faint not at my tribulations for you, which is your glory. He said, I'm in prison over you Gentiles. The reason I'm here is I'm here for your glory. I'm here for your salvation. I'm here so that the gospel can come to the Gentile. We read that and it goes over our head as if it's a bird in flight. But the reality is this. Our forefathers, including the apostles and the prophets of New Testament times, paid the price so that you and I as Gentiles could hear the gospel today. They were willing to undergo whatever circumstances because their commitment was that the gospel be preached. We've turned it around today. You make the circumstances right, and I'll think about a commitment. Otherwise, forget the commitment. Now, let me explain it like this. A pulpit committee is the group that selects the nominee for the next pastor of the church. They went to talk to this fellow. And they said to him, they said, sir, we'd like you to come be our pastor. He said, oh, I'm not interested. I'm happy where I am. That's what all pastors say. They talked to him for a moment, said, we've got a $150,000 pastorate that we just finished. He said, is it a brick house? Now, what's he working on, commitment or circumstances? Somebody tell me. He's working on circumstances. Is it a brick house? Oh, yeah, it's a brick. Does it have central heat and air? Oh, yeah, it's got central heat. Does it have four bedrooms? Does it have a double car garage? Is the driveway paved? Oh, wonderful. How big is the lawn? 2.5 acres. Sounds good to me. What do you pay? He inquired. They said, well, we'll start you at $80,000 a year, and then we'll raise you in increments of 10% over the next 5 years. Pretty good increase. Say amen right there. He looked over at his wife, and he said, honey, you go pack. I'll go pray. Now, what did he move by? What moved him? Circumstances. He said, that's the dirtiest, filthiest preacher. I wouldn't see it for 5 minutes and listen to him read the bulletin. I wouldn't give a dime if he's going to swallow a bale of hay whole. I wouldn't go see it. I mean, he could have Johnny Cash and pay him in cash, and I wouldn't be there. They could fall into the burning ring of fire. As far as I'm concerned, I wouldn't be there. Because all he's after is better circumstances. Go home and look in the mirror. This generation is guilty of circumstantial Christianity. And if the circumstances aren't right, we're not involved. But Paul said, I'm in jail so that the gospel can be preached. Now, let me read verse 2 again of chapter 3. And I want you to learn a term here that's very important. If you've heard of the dispensation, let's say the word dispensation. Say that. You know what a dispensation is? Dispensation means stewardship. Dispensation means a responsibility to manage. If you've heard of the stewardship of the grace of God, which is given me toward you, which is given me for you, which is given me for you to become acquainted with. If you've heard of that, the grace of God has been placed in my managerial capacity. And I'm going to manage that and give it to you. He's saying, if you drink the water, remember the river. It's I, Paul. I'm the prisoner. I'm in prison because I want to involve you in this revelation of the grace of God. I've been made a steward, a manager of the dispensation of the grace of God. I've been given grace to carry it to you. I'm the river. Come drink the water. But I'm a prisoner. Now, most of us encounter that circumstance that Paul had. We'd quit, fold our hands, resign our position, and sit on our blessed assurance until we die of advanced senility. But not Paul. You see, Paul found means of getting the message out even though he was bound and chained and imprisoned. And as a result, thousands of Gentiles like you and I are saved today because of his stewardship of the grace of God. Now, secondly, let me give you this quickly. Paul the penman. In verses 3 through 6, we learn two things. What he witnessed and what he wrote. Look at verse 9 of chapter 1. Having made known unto us the mystery, and the word mystery means secret. The secret of his will according to his good pleasure, which he hath purposed in himself. Now that's God purposing in himself to make known the secret that he's kept for all these generations. He's now making it known. That's what Paul witnessed. Somebody

I believe that the Apostle Paul, after he was saved, went to seminary and Jesus Christ was the professor. I don't understand all I know about it, but Paul didn't get anything secondhand. Paul didn't come to the position of his doctrinal statement because of reasoning and rationalizing the scripture. Paul did not come to the position he held because he had been argumentative and had won the argument. Paul came to the position he held by revelation, not reasoning, not rationalizing, not arguing. And let me tell you something. Most people are better arguers than they are believers. Let me tell you how this works. I'm going to shut up in a second. I'm going to preach a little. Let me tell you how this works. Let's say that we've got a family of four. Come here, family of four. Ben, come here. You four. John, you're the daddy of this bunch. Come over here, son. Now, here's a family of four. Mama died, didn't she? She's given birth to Ben. He weighed, what, 21 pounds, 13 ounces, wasn't it, Ben? And when Mama went on to glory, John was left but the boys. Okay, now, God, you listening to me? Everybody listening? I want you to hear this. If you don't hear anything else I've said this millennium, hear this. God is going to bring light to this family. God's going to reveal truth to this family. You know how God's going to do it? God's going to reveal himself to one of them. And he's going to use that one to witness to the other three. You say, I don't like it. Hey, you better like it. That's the way God operates. God revealed himself to Paul, and Paul brought the dispensation of grace to Gentiles. All right, who wants to be the fellow that gets the revelation? You don't look like you've ever had a revelation. Do you want to be the guy that gets the revelation? So God gives John the revelation. God lifts the lids, opens the windows, opens the door, lets the fresh air of grace blow in his soul, and opens him eyes and heart and ears, and John has a revelation. Now John's going to have to convince these other three didn't have a revelation of the truth of the grace of God. But do you know what Ben will do with John? Because Ben don't know any better. He'll argue with John. He'll come over here and fight and bellyache and cry and whine and sit up late at night and cuss and fuss and discuss the reality of his revelation, because Ben hadn't had no revelation. So Ben becomes an arguer. Anybody in that capacity right now? And he'll have some pretty good points. He'll say, well, I ain't never seen it that way. He'll say things like, well, why didn't God show it to me instead of Pap? Well, God chose to show it to Pap so Pap could show it to them. Now, what should they do? They should listen attentively and let God use the tool that he's chosen to pry open their eyes, unwedge the confusion in their hearts, and give them light. Amen. Paul witnessed it, and he shared it with everybody he saw. Now, let me tell you something. You'll never be able to share it till you see it. Amen. And as long as you argue, God will just let you argue. Amen. As long as you've got a position, God won't give you a position. As long as you've got an opinion, like noses, everybody's got one, and it's got two holes in it. And most of our opinion's full of holes. Amen. Don't make it a holy opinion. Makes it a worthless opinion. Until we come to the place that we're willing to listen to God. God just put us on hold. You just sit there and argue. You can sit there and resist. You can sit there and be a dummy. But God's chosen to give you light if you listen. John, you've done a good job with your family. They look just like you. Good looking boys, John. Now, John, you share the light with them God's given you, okay? Fellas, get out of the dark. Come over and walk in the light. You've done a good job, fellas. Paul witnessed the dispensation of grace. He saw it. This may alarm you. It ought to alarm you. Many, many, many fellas who populate pulpits have never seen what Paul saw. You've seen some things. And they'll tell you some things they've seen. But Paul

0: said, I witnessed this thing. I saw it. And it was the mystery or the secret. All by research or by rationalization, but it came by revelation. Turn to Galatians chapter 1, verse 11. But I make known to you, brethren, that the gospel which was preached by me is not after man. I didn't get what I'm telling you from some other man. A fella called me the other day and he said, when did you go off of WCAP? And I told him, he said, you know what? I said, what? He said, I ain't had nothing to preach since you went off radio. See, what he was doing, I don't know where he's pro or con, didn't matter to me. But what he was saying was, I used to listen to you on Saturday to get something for Sunday. Paul said, what I told you, I didn't get it from man. I didn't get it from radio. I didn't even get it from Gary Montgomery. For I neither received it of man, neither was I taught it of man, but by the revelation of Jesus Christ. Paul the penman, what he witnessed, and you can read what he wrote. And then finally, Paul becomes the preacher. We don't have time to talk about that. We'll talk about it later. Why did Paul stop in the midst of what he was saying and remind them of who he was? Why did Paul stop and say, hey, I, Paul? Paul wanted them to know that the purity of the water was dependent not only upon its source, but upon the channel that brought it to them. And Paul is the prisoner, and as the penman, and as the preacher, is qualified to bring the message of God from God to Gentiles. And if you agree that Paul's qualified, say amen. Let's stand together.
1: 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I'm Gary Montgomery. 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
6: 91.5, the blessing weather.
7: I'm meteorologist Mike Cox. It will be mostly clear for most of us tonight in the early evening hours. Any stray showers and storms may still be around, but after dark, that should all go away. We'll have a low in the morning of 67 degrees. Looking ahead toward the weekend, tomorrow, a sunny day. A little bit better chance of scattered afternoon showers and storms. We'll have a high of 93 degrees. As we look toward Sunday, sunny skies, not as hot. Some scattered afternoon showers and storms around and a high of 88.
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I found myself standing on a bridge linking the eastern and western parts of our city a couple of days ago. There were about 500 people, and the bridge was cordoned off for this meeting called a solemn assembly to bring east and west together, to invoke God's healing in the racial stress, the homicide, the violence that had been occurring. A beautiful moment as I saw black, white, Hispanic come together, hugging each other in the name of Christ. But it occurred to me, out of a city of 165,000, only 500 showed up. Welcome to Night Sounds. I'm Bill Pierce. Not here to bring in any negatives, but in an attempt to, under God, bring His peace and His blessing and His unity into our midst. Because I think we meet together tonight not only by mutual consent, but by mutual need. For our initial music on tonight's program, I'm reaching way back to a college group singing a song of unity. They call themselves the Free Spirit. Any of you who may remember this song of prayer, a statement and of unity.

How true do you think that is today? Realization that we are distinctive, we are Christians, followers of Jesus Christ. Do people know that by any indicator other than the label? In some groups, it's not the members of the church or the particular organization or the structure or the leader who pulls the strings. Perhaps the perceptive writer was accurate when he said that pride is one of the monumental problems of our day. Because pride makes us think we are right, and power gives us the ability to cram our vision of rightness down everyone else's throat. Tonight's program I've chosen to entitle Power Play. In the brilliant book titled The Dream Lives On, Dr. Rose Sims, who invested her life working with rural churches, describes the battles she had with those in control of her own denomination. She told how a single committee could render the most powerful bishop in America impotent to make appointments or select candidates for the pulpits he was supposed to fill. In fact, she wrote this about the incident, quote, "That meeting with the committee had nothing to do with me or competency, accountability, nor even very much with discrimination. It had to do with power. Power to fill the pulpits of Methodism. It had to do with seminaries that turn out pastors whose vision is far from Wesley's. It had to do with impotent, voiceless laity who have been told and who believe that they have no recourse but to pay appointments and the pastor's salary, even if their church is being killed." Someone observed that Jesus never intended to start a business, but to lay the foundation for a closely knit family of people caring for one another. And the question was asked, has the body of Christ become a structure superimposed on the life of the people? Are the people really allowed to be a part of it? Or is their role just to support the structure? I heard it said that super spiritual people who are on a holiness binge or a God told me crusade can work havoc within a church body and create confusion for the spiritually mature. Years ago, I had the opportunity to share the pulpit with one of the greatest Bible teachers of that day, Dr. Donald Gray Barnhouse. He said in an editorial, "One of the most dangerous things within the bounds of Christendom is the tendency of some people to play God for others. They pass over the organized efforts to be God and guide for all people, such as is found in some denominations and some religious groups, to concentrate on the tendencies found among many Christians. Examine yourself. Do you have the thought that someone is not quite as good a Christian as yourself because he or she does not share your opinions on such matters as amusements or cultural practices or music or whatever?" Tonight's program, Power Play. Most of us who've lived long enough have seen this put into practice, where one individual who is officious, who is dominant, who is aggressive and assertive, can take over a group of humble Christians. I've seen it happen not only in organizations, churches, families, but right here in the ministries of Night Sounds, where a person may use his or her donation to work some sort of an issue into the programming or to play a power game, to use it for leverage to get his or her own way. Or they may begin with a threat.
if you continue to play this type of music or support this cause, or if you are convicted in this direction theologically, I will withdraw my support. And right there, the support is negated by an attitude. Tonight's program is not meant to be contentious, but to implore each of us who can be pulled out onto a tangent of pride or ego and get into some sort of power leverage to impose his or her own way on a group or an individual, a ministry. Back to the bridge, those who were with me when I first began tonight, recall that I talked about a meeting that convened on a bridge here in our city that separated east and west over a river. The bridge, it was pointed out, had a turn or a bend in it because the engineer on one side could not agree with the engineer on the other side as to where it should begin and end. Consequently, the bridge was not straight. It was curved with no necessity of being curved or bent except the unmovable attitudes and character and opinions of the ones involved. Any of us know that in Christian work, the enemy of the soul can begin to work dissonance. And tonight, as we're speaking of power and ego and pride, it can happen to any of us. And once again, we point to the great solidifier among us, the Holy Spirit of God, who draws us to himself, takes us out of our petty little grievances and games and hobby horses. Long ago, we made it a matter of prayer and design that this program, Night Sounds, should be totally Christ-centered, that we would not get out on the tangent of issues or crusades, no matter how legitimate. But our prime purpose is to uphold the Lord Jesus Christ, who then says of himself, I will draw all people to me. So he is greater than any dissonance or disagreement that can exist tonight. And this word greater is a key word because, as our next music states,

Dick Polk's Corral, with a bit of music there that has some energy to it, and I think it should. And if I woke you up tonight, welcome. Sorry, but I'm glad you're there and awake and coherent, because I believe we all need to be reminded of our particular direction in tonight's program, which is titled Power Play. Actually, the program content is basically about game playing in churches and other religious organizations, ego and pride. Largely from aggressive people who have other psychological and emotional problems, it happens to be played out in the group. And our purpose for being together again tonight is to focus on Jesus Christ. One of the speakers in this convocation at the bridge to bring black, white, and Latin together in harmony because of the violence, homicide, and racial disturbances in our city. One of the comments was by a black brother who said, even the winos on the street have more religious conviction than many of us who call ourselves Christians, in that they drink from the same bottle frequently. They don't care about the label. They want the wine. That may be a homely illustration, but it's true. When you're desperate, you don't want labels. You want that which will take away the pain. A couple of weeks ago, I happened to walk into a church on a Sunday morning. I had no idea who would be speaking. But after the preliminaries, a man was introduced who had been anathema in the church some years ago because he was the president of the ill-fated PTL club. And his purpose there that morning was to confess to the audience his wrongdoing. He'd already served jail time. He'd gone through the humiliation of soul and spirit that God had allowed him to. And as in the case of Moses and other luminaries, such as David, the king of Israel, Peter, his greatest ministry began after his greatest defeat. And after the meeting, we hugged each other and thanked the Lord for his grace to both of us, because I was a guest on the PTL club in music 2 times. And I saw some of the inner workings there, but I didn't see what was really going on. And we're not here to disparage any group or to bring up old news, but purposely to see the grace that God had manifested in this man, Richard Dortch. He said, one day a young pastor told me, your generation taught us how to preach, but not how to live. You taught us how to build big churches and be successful pastors, but you didn't tell us what kind of people we're to be. Mr. Dortch said, it's true, we taught success but not character as the foundation. No wonder there's been so much misuse of power by those in positions of authority, including myself. He went on to say, much of what has been written in the press in the last 2 decades has made lesser men of us because we have become power seekers. This is a paradox, because a power seeker in the church should not do so for his own devices, but to seek the power of the Holy Spirit. What have we learned by the failures of well-known leaders and prominent people who have had to admit sin? Scandal. It could happen to any of us, you and me included. Unfortunately, the evangelical community has not studied the tragedies that have taken place among us. I think they would really want to try and prevent further embarrassment and to develop a system of checks and balances. Tonight, I want to read just a portion of what I wrote in my journal a couple of days ago. This journal is composed of readings, certain selected scripture portions, usually a chapter,
where I'll just write down impressions, no celestial wisdom or great theological statements, but just personal impressions and observations of that particular chapter. I was in 1 Corinthians chapter 3 and wrote the competition between ministries, churches, and individual leaders and church members in the body of Christ is immature, juvenile, and spiritually unacceptable. More than one work of God has met its demise through ego, pride, and the striving after power. Political infighting, jockeying for position, and human acceptance has diluted the work of Christ. And even when we look back to the days of Jesus, his disciples argued among themselves about their respective status in the kingdom. May we then refrain from comparing ourselves, the size and statistics of our ministries and our positions as Christ's servants. Humble ourselves, get on with the work God has given us to do. And that's basically the thrust of our program tonight. Not to preach, I don't know how to preach, I don't even have a license to preach. But just to share, because the potential danger lurks in the dark side of any and all of us. When we think we're safe, look out for the flank, the surprise attack. Those of you who are a little more alert to musical styles and performances and arrangements may have noticed tonight that all of our music is being performed by musical groups of both male and female participants. Most of the time we like to bring variety, solos, instrumentals, but tonight I just thought I would concentrate on choral groups. Right at this point, I'd like to bring in a song of prayer. This is one of the great old hymns that we not focus on the leader of our particular church, denomination, ministry, group, organization. But at this moment, we focus on Christ, the Spirit of God who can bring unity into our hearts, shatter the ego and the destructive pride, and then fill us with the pride to be Christians, to represent the name of Christ. Here's the hymn, Be Thou My Vision, O Lord of My Heart.

together is the secret to the potential power play. Be thou our vision. We are one with you. Myrna White and the quartet of ladies, they're bringing out the old song once again. Leona Choi wrote, I find within a restless desire to disclose my heart, but not before the crowd. It may not understand, it may deride. In fact, I often hide my heart from those closest to me. Though we share the surface things of temporal life, there is a point beyond which I am alone. Only in this aloneness, in the deep quiet of solitude, can I carefully lift the napkin from my heart and reveal it to my Lord, the lover of my soul, who alone sees and knows it for what it is, for what I am. Defects and desires, weaknesses and needs, laid bare before its maker. My heart is satisfied then to be fully known and understood and accepted. Although we've played it before, I think it bears repeating. Let's join again the live performance of the Brooklyn Tabernacle Choir as they sing a song of prayer, Make Us One, Lord. Holy Spirit, make us one.

Lord, you have told us that we are the children of light. May we let our lights shine before people, that they may see then the Lord Jesus and his working among us. Thank you so much for the potential unity among the body of Christ. May we not disrupt it through our pride, through our ego, our self-seeking, self-serving, or game-playing. In Jesus' name, make us one. Amen.

Thank you for sharing tonight and for joining me in heart and spirit and intent. If we can help in any way beyond the ministry of the program you're hearing through sending a catalog of the music, the special series on depression and loneliness and grief, our mailing address remains Night Sounds, Wheaton, Illinois, 60189. I appreciate you, I respect you, and I hope we can join together again in this manner. By God's divine providence in the hours and nights to come. Till then, a good day to you tomorrow. A restful,

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2: 91.5, the blessing. Meteorologist Mike Cox, it will be mostly clear for most of us tonight. In the early evening hours, any stray showers and storms may still be around, but after dark, that should all go away. We'll have a low in the morning of 67 degrees. Looking ahead toward the weekend, tomorrow, a sunny day, a little bit better chance of scattered afternoon showers and storms. We'll have a high of 93 degrees. As we look toward Sunday, sunny skies, not as hot. Some scattered afternoon showers and storms around, and a high of 88. 91.

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1: Have you ever heard of a sole plate before? 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
0: I'm Dave Drewy, and this is Living on the Edge. 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Aaron leads a global ministry called Steiger International, spending decades reaching secular, non-religious young people all over the world with the gospel. Today, Aaron shows us how to move a conversation from small talk to something spiritual, the same conversations you already have every day about work, family, or life in general, hold way more spiritual potential than most of us ever realize. 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
2: Today, we're going to get into the idea of how to start a spiritual conversation as the first step towards introducing people to Jesus. So the question then is, what is a spiritual conversation? What is the difference between a spiritual conversation and a gospel conversation? So a gospel conversation is the biblical narrative of creation, fall, and redemption that is centered around the life and death and resurrection of Jesus. That's a gospel conversation. That's the gospel message. A spiritual conversation, on the other hand, is presuppositional, which means that it addresses the underlying assumptions that the gospel is built on. And so the key to effective communication is that we need to know our audience's assumptions so that when I communicate, I'm either challenging or building on their assumptions. So let's watch this video as an example, and then we'll dig into how that looks and how we apply that in our life. So take a look.
3: Time is a strange thing. We measure it. We savor it. Most of the time, we waste it. Sometimes it goes by slowly, but more often than not, it flies by. I think of my own life. Every day I wake up, drink coffee, have meetings, chase my son, sleep, repeat. I'll have the thought, oh, it's Monday. And suddenly, it's Monday again. But then I think about all that has happened in the last year or the last 10 years, and it's a lot. But then there are those things that make time stop. Like when someone you love dies. Though we know death is a part of life, it's always such a shock when it happens. But why? Why does death shock us? I think it's because deep down, we don't believe that life should end. We feel like we should go on forever. Death feels like a defect, so we work furiously to fix it. But despite all of our creams and pills and surgeries and cures, we can't seem to stop the decay. Maybe this deep longing isn't about our bodies and this life. Maybe it's about what comes next. Every tribe and every nation throughout history has conceived of a life beyond this world, beyond our bodies and time, a place where we will go on forever. Maybe this is a myth or wishful thinking, or perhaps it points to something that binds us all together. Maybe we dream of a world beyond time because we were never meant to die.
2: All right, so that video right there, that's not the gospel, right? That's not the gospel. But what that does is it gets at some assumptions and it connects with people at a place where I can begin to have conversations that build the foundations for the gospel, right? Because a lot of people, they struggle with the idea of death. They struggle with the idea of what is next. And so this is something that allows you to engage in a conversation that opens the way for the gospel. And so this is actually part of a new tool that we have called Spiritual Conversations for the Non-Religious. That's actually the first video in a series of spiritual conversations that you can go through with someone. It's like a small group for non-Christians, and that you watch a video and then you have a series of questions that you answer. So again, people are skeptical, but they're also open to spirituality. right? Like, that's the cultural moment that we're in. And often Christians fail to realize that when they share the gospel, when we share the gospel, we are drawing on assumptions that secular people do not hold to be true. And so that's why we're not able to connect. So, for example, consider the classic model of the four spiritual laws, which is a kind of a classic model of evangelism. Now, let me be clear. This is true. Right? Like, this is gospel truth, right? The number one, God loves you and offers a wonderful plan for your life. Number two, all of us sin and all our sin has separated us from God. Number three, Jesus Christ is God's only provision for our sin. Through him, we can know and experience God's love and plan for our life. And four, we must individually receive Jesus Christ as Savior and Lord, and then we can know and experience God's love and plan for our lives. That is the four spiritual laws. But the key here is that this makes a number of critical assumptions, right? Embedded into that is assumptions about the existence of a relational God, that there's an objective moral framework, or that there's a transcendent purpose for your life. All these assumptions are built into the communication of the four spiritual laws, but none of these assumptions are universally accepted in a post-Christian culture. And so the purpose of a spiritual conversation, therefore, is to set the foundations that we can build the message of the cross on, and that we can remove maybe some intellectual barriers and move from the secular to the spiritual. And so there's really three types of conversations that you have when you engage someone. It's a friendship conversation, it's a spiritual conversation, and then a gospel conversation. Of course, the purpose of a friendship conversation is to build that deep relational connection and the trust to speak. And the purpose of the gospel conversation is to introduce people to Jesus and the message of the cross. You know, it used to be appropriate in the past to go from like friendship to gospel. Today, we've got to contextualize it by going through spiritual conversations. Like, that's the bridge that we've got to go through to go from a friendship to the gospel. And so sometimes people reject that because, you know, in the name of kind of God's sovereignty and being unashamed, I'm just going to preach the gospel, and however it lands, that's on them. And I would challenge us that we should not pit our dependence on God and his sovereignty against our attempts to be understood. It's not one or the other. So how do we then start these spiritual conversations? I'm going to go through some key principles in doing that. The first thing we have to understand is that we're not actually doing intellectual or apologetic work. This is actually first and foremost a spiritual issue, and that we require the supernatural work of the Holy Spirit for it to be effective. And the reason is because 2 Corinthians 4:4 says the God of this age has blinded the minds of unbelievers. It's a spiritual blindness issue. And so we're dealing with a culture and a generation that is spiritually deceived. So I'll give you an example. Last year, we were doing outreach. What we did is a kind of a barbecue. We had music. We had games on the lawn, and it was summer, warm summer day on a Saturday. Lots of people around, and I was sitting there, and I was just asking, Lord, give me one good conversation. Would you lead me to one person that I can have a really good gospel conversation with? And I was praying and waiting and just expecting that the Lord was going to give me that person at the right moment. And as I was sitting there and waiting and praying, a couple that had rented one of those rentable scooters, they were the two of them were on one of them, and they were scootering by, and then they stopped right in front of our spot to see what we were doing. And I saw them. I was like, that's them. Those are the ones that I need to talk to. And I felt that sense. And so I kind of waited and then came up to them, and I began to engage them and talk to them and said, hey, come on, come in, and invited them to hang out with us. And it was a guy and a girl, and their name were Kat and Ryan. And I remember looking at the girl and having this sense from the Spirit, like, ask her if she wants to sing. And I know nothing about this girl. And so I said, hey, are you a singer? You should go up on her stage and sing. And she's like, I am a singer. And I had this sense from the Lord, like, what she needed, this girl, is to be seen, to like that she felt invisible. We talked about how people are so lonely and there's filtered reality and no one really sees you. And I felt like what she needed was to be seen. And so I was like, come on stage. And we rallied our whole crew to watch her. And she sang some songs and we were like her biggest fan. And she was just like beaming. And because she was noticed, she was seen. And then they came off the stage and we sat down and we talked and we ended up engaging in deep conversations. And they end up staying with us. It was early in the night when they arrived. They end up staying with us the entire night. Just stayed with us the whole night. And at the end, we did a Bible study. They stayed through that. And in the end, Kat prayed to receive Jesus. And because God gave me the word that she wanted to be seen and that she was a singer, I had no knowledge of that. And it's not some weird, thing. It's just the sense that we serve a supernatural God who's pursuing his children. And he wants to give you more than natural discernment.
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2: I don't know about you, but I don't want to rely just on my human efforts. That's not good enough. I need something beyond to soften the hearts of these people. And so when I saw that with Kat and the incredible things that God did, it reminds us how much we are dependent on the power of the Holy Spirit to open people's eyes and open our eyes to what's going on in their reality. So that's the first principle here, is we depend on the power of the Holy Spirit. The second thing is we want to be really wise about our communication, and we want to avoid certain pitfalls. So, for example, humans, we think in categories. It's the way that we think, right? And so we categorize things, we organize things, and when we engage people, we put people in boxes. It's just how we do it. And part of that is because it's easier, right? It's quicker. It's more efficient. We don't have to, our brains can just simplify things that way. And so we tend to put things in boxes. And so as we're engaging with people in spiritual conversations, there are three boxes you want to avoid being put into. Because what happens is it's a barrier. That when you get put in that box, it's a barrier for you to speak truth. The boxes are personal, religious, and political. And so let me explain that a little bit. In our secular culture, many people, including Christians, believe that faith is purely a private matter, right? And that it should not be discussed publicly, it's something that you don't want to push on other people, and it's something that is really between you and whatever God you might have, right? And so that's a lot of the belief. And so as a result, many people are very hesitant to engage in discussions about spirituality because they put it in the personal box. And so your goal in this case is to challenge that by taking the spiritual conversations out of the realm of the private and connecting it to everyday reality, everyday things that, and the implications it has on everyday reality. The fact that what you believe about these big spiritual things, and we'll talk about what they are, actually impact your life. They actually impact daily things about the way you live your life. So you want to take it out of the box of personal by connecting it to the daily things that we do. The second thing is we want to take it out of the box of the religious, right? So in a post-Christian culture, most people have had some engagement with the church, either growing up in it or they've just been aware of it somehow, some way, right? Like most people have had some connection to the church. And so unfortunately, for many people, they have a misconception of what the church is. For some people, the church has been equated with hypocrisy, with corruption and control. And sometimes it's simple as saying, I'm not talking about institution. Again, we talked about one of the key assumptions of our culture today is that people have become suspicious of institutional religion. So sometimes we just need to say, I'm not talking about that, right? Or when you're engaging someone, you're not approaching them as a member of a church. You're just a person who follows Jesus. And you want to get it out of the box of religion. And sometimes that's about the words we use. Sometimes we use very religious words that will immediately put you in a religious box. So the question is, how can we have spiritual conversations without using overly religious language, which is something you need to practice? And then so many people sadly interpret Jesus through the lens of a political box and a political party. And so they interpret what you're saying when it's in the political box through a political lens. So again, we're trying to stay out of these three boxes that people will naturally bring to the conversation. If you're able to do that, you're going to have a much more productive conversation than if you get stuck in one of these three. All right, so with that said, the next key principle is to recognize that pretty much everything has spiritual implications. Like everything that we do and that we talk about has spiritual implications. And that as skilled missionaries to our culture, we need to be in tune and skilled at drawing those conversations out in a natural way. And that these are often very important things about us. And our goal is to move from the secular and the superficial to the spiritual. How to move our friendships and our conversations from the superficial to the spiritual. And again, recognizing that I'm just gonna list a number of things here. These are just a handful of very general topics that have spiritual implications and that are part of daily life. So when people discuss morality, or purpose, you know, the purpose of their what do they do, their job, right? Or their identity, which is a big one today, or love and family, you know, work, beauty, hope, dreams, sickness, loss, all of these things, which are universal in terms of connecting with people, have spiritual implications. And a lot of times when you're engaging in spiritual conversations, it's about asking questions that tease out the spiritual implications. Right? You don't have to tell them. You can just ask the question, like, are there universal human rights? Or where does human value come from? Why is it that humans are valuable? Why do we believe that? Or in the issue of purpose, what makes life worth living? Like, what do you get up for? And you ask this question because everyone believes this, but isn't life more than just survival? Isn't it more than just pursuing pleasure and avoiding pain, getting old and dying? Isn't there something more than that? So a lot of these things are things that we interact with in a daily level with people. As we build those friendships, remember the context here is we are developing authentic friendships with people. And that gives us the ability to ask harder questions or get deeper about these things. And that doesn't necessarily mean I'm going straight to Jesus and the message of the cross. That is our goal. But I'm now challenging the underlying assumption. I'm getting people to think about why they believe what they believe, or to even begin to see the incoherence and the inconsistency of what they believe without putting them on the spot, right? Like, because when I ask a question about human value, that's much different than saying, why are you pro-choice? You know what I mean? Like, think about I just asked essentially the same question, but very different context and very different, much more receptive to actually progress and productivity in a conversation. So again, the goal here is that we need to become good missionaries by knowing how to tease out, to ask good questions that bring out spiritual conversations in everyday life. And it's really cool because when you do this, man, you can have an amazing conversation. One of a really cool example recently, we have a team in Houston, was out doing a prayer walk in kind of a secular part of the city. And they end up connecting. And it was really cool because they end up, through a series of conversations, end up being led to essentially was like this like secret rave club. And it was this really intense club. They like had to go through all these back doors to get there. And there's packed with people, very, you know, not a Christian place. And they were there. And this guy, Roger, This middle-aged suburban dad guy was there, and he's feeling very out of place. And he's like, what am I doing here? And so they decided to, like, split up in groups and go talk to people. And they were talking. And then all of a sudden, this one girl, who's kind of like this, you know, very, you know, charismatic, outgoing girl, walks up to their group and is like, hey, what are you guys doing here? You guys are kind of interesting. And she starts to talk to him. And then she said, you know, what are you really, I want to know you guys, what are you good at? Which is a very interesting question for her to ask, right? They're all asking these questions, and then Roger is thinking, man, what am I going to say to this girl? And it gets to him, and he says, well, you know what? I guess I'm good at being a dad. I love being with my kids, my boys. Mm. And the girl just was floored. Boom. Just stopped her right in her tracks, tears in her eyes. After a moment of pause, all of a sudden, she just gives Roger a huge hug. And she's like, we don't have a lot of those around here. Wow. And then Allison, one of the girls there, end up taking her aside and just having a deep, powerful conversation, praying with her. But it was a father's love. Yep.

0: a truth that connected in her and opened her to the ultimate truth. And so, again, that's the idea of the spiritual implications.
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2: Aaron, as we wrap up today's program, I want to loop back to something you said today. You said the purpose of spiritual conversation is to lay the foundation for the gospel to sit on. Now, for some, that may sound wrong or, you know, we should lead with the gospel. So talk a little more about why spiritual conversations are critical.
0: Spiritual conversations are critical because we need to recognize that we live in a post-Christian culture. And post-Christian means that usually people have had some interaction with the church. They have some knowledge, often misunderstood or twisted, but some knowledge of the Bible and church. And because of that, it creates communication challenges. So the idea of a spiritual conversation is to address the underlying assumptions on which the cross is communicated, and it's also about removing some of the barriers that obscure the cross so that the message is actually understood. I'll give you an example. Today in our culture, we live in a time and when many people have a relativistic view of morality. Many believe that morality is essentially a social construct. And of course, that stands in the way of the gospel truth because the gospel says, no, there is a moral absolute and that God is the source of that moral absolute and that none of us are able to live up to that standard. We're all sinful and we fall short. And that is why we need a savior so we can use a spiritual conversation to begin to challenge that narrative. Now, of course, if you have a relationship that's broken in your family, it's hard to challenge assumptions or to speak truth like this until you've built trust. And so if there are broken relationships, the first thing you got to do is repair that. Repair the relationship, build the trust again, and then gently over time begin to challenge these assumptions through these spiritual conversations.
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4: With SRN News, I'm Keith Peters in Washington. Christian Castro is the first federal officer prosecuted by the Justice Department for actions taken during this year's massive immigration enforcement surge in the Twin Cities.
5: ICE officer Christian Castro turned himself in and appeared in shackles at his federal hearing in McAllen, Texas, where he pled not guilty to making false statements to investigators. He was released on bond with an ankle monitor. Castro's attorney, David Lindenmuth, spoke with reporters.
6: You see all these opinions and all this anger, and it's all being focused on one individual. And it's, I think it's inherently unfair.
5: The indictment unsealed Friday accuses Castro of lying to the FBI about being attacked.

0: attacked with a broom and a shovel before shooting a Venezuelan man, Julio Cesar Sosa Solis, in the leg. Video contradicted his statements. Meanwhile, Minnesota authorities are facing resistance from the Texas governor as they seek to extradite Castro to face state charges that include assault.
1: Correspondent Jennifer King reporting. The giant Volkswagen Group, the world's biggest car maker by turnover, has had a brutal reality check. It's embarking on a huge restructuring plan that'll simplify operations and close plants. Stefan Bratzel, director of the Center of Automotive Management, says Volkswagen's restructuring plan reflects headwinds from China, which is selling more vehicles in Europe than ever before.
2: What we see now is a fundamental crisis of Volkswagen and other incumbents of the automotive industry. It's not only actual crisis, it's a fundamental change of the whole industry. It's a technological change. It's a change with new players coming into the automotive universe.
1: On Wall Street, the Dow down by 271 points. The Nasdaq dropped 77. The S&P lower by 29. 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
3: Almost 4,000 people are still missing after the devastating flash floods wiped out parts of Nepal and southern China. With the death toll now climbing past 1,000, the police are now resorting to mass graves to bury the dead. Roughly 12,000 people have thus far been rescued in Nepal, yet the destruction is impeding further rescues. 500 workers are believed to be trapped in the tunnels of the hydropower projects. Rescuers are waiting now through wreckage to rescue them. Authorities fear the death toll may rise more. Moments like these bring a question to the fore. Why is this world so full of pain? Well, not only has God answered that question, he's given the solution. Through the cross, Christ has reversed the curse, and one day his redeemed people will live in a new creation in which there is no pain or death. And so we say, come quickly, Lord Jesus. I'm David Wolin at haventoday.org. 91.5
4: The Blessing Weather. I'm meteorologist Mike Cox. It will be mostly clear for most of us tonight. In the early evening hours, any stray showers and storms may still be around, but after dark, that should all go away. We'll have a low in the morning of 67 degrees. Looking ahead toward the weekend, tomorrow, a sunny day. A little bit better chance of scattered afternoon showers and storms. We'll have a high of 93 degrees. As we look towards Sunday, sunny skies, not as hot. Some scattered afternoon showers and storms around in a high of 88.
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6: 91.5 The Blessing, WHCB, Bristol Kingsport, Johnson City. Kenneth Hill here. I've been told by some folks I don't say much at the top of the hour. Well, I can't really say too much, but I can tell you that Jesus Christ, God's own Son, came to this earth and died for your sin that you might have your sins forgiven. So turn from your sin, turn to Jesus Christ, and receive him as your personal Savior. And there'll be a home in heaven for you. I can tell you that in 30 seconds.

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2: 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You are not poor, for your Father is rich. 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As His Word says in Isaiah 26:4, trust in the Lord forever, for the Lord Himself is the rock eternal. 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
6: 91.5 The Blessing Weather. I'm meteorologist Mike Cox. Our heat wave continues, although we may be on the downward trend a little bit. As we go into the day today, we'll have sunny skies. There could be a possibility of scattered showers and storms in the afternoon. Looks like a little bit better chance than we've seen over the past few days. We'll still have highs around 93 for this afternoon. Tonight will be partly cloudy, maybe an evening shower or thunderstorm, and a low of 67. For Sunday, sunny skies, scattered afternoon showers and storms, and a high of 88.

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3: If you are looking for a way to navigate this complicated life, Jesus said He is the way. 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
5: 91.5, The Blessing Weather. I'm meteorologist Mike Cox. Our heat wave continues, although we may be on the downward trend a little bit. As we go into the day today, we'll have sunny skies. There could be a possibility of scattered showers and storms in the afternoon. Looks like a little bit better chance than we've seen over the past few days. We'll still have highs around 93 for this afternoon. Tonight will be partly cloudy, maybe an evening shower or thunderstorm. And a low of 67. For Sunday, sunny skies, scattered afternoon showers and storms, and a high of 88. 90.

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1: Can one person really make a difference? They can when they belong to God and bring His power and presence into every situation. Today on Turning Point, Dr. David Jeremiah considers the influence you can have on the world around you when you're living according to God's will. As he returns to the book of Jonah, here's David to introduce the powerful conclusion of his message, "No man is an island."
2: And today we conclude our discussion of what happens when you say no to God and the beginning of the experience you're about to have when you do that. God will not let go of you. You're one of His, and He will follow you, and He will do everything He can to get you back on the right road. And sometimes His actions are dramatic, as we shall see in the life of Jonah. The book of Jonah is recorded now in its teaching format, both audio and video. You can get these different ways of studying, either by listening or listening and watching. There's a beautiful study guide that goes with this. If you're interested in doing a small group, this would be a great one to do. Do the Jonah small group and get your participants a copy of the study guide. You get the CDs, and you can facilitate this study and have a great discussion about this Old Testament book. It's one of the most assailed books in the Bible because it's filled with miracles. And, of course, the skeptics, the critics of the Bible don't like miracles. And they cannot believe a whale ever swallowed a man. And you can hear all kinds of stories about that. But we're telling you what the Bible says, and you'll be blessed by it, I'm sure. Go to our website and find out more information. Well, today we come to part two of No Man Is an Island. The rest of the interesting intrigue that happened aboard that ship when Jonah was running away from God. Here we go.
1: Now, notice what happens next, the discovery of Jonah's sin.
2: But Jonah had gone down into the lowest parts of the ship and lain down and was fast asleep. Doesn't that seem strange? I mean, I don't think I'd be sleeping in a storm. Here he is at the bottom of the ship. He's sleeping, and the captain came to him and said to him, "What do you mean, sleeper? Arise, call on your God. Perhaps your God will consider us so that we may not perish." And they said to one another, "Come, let us cast lots that we may know for whose cause this trouble has come upon us." So they cast lots, and the lot fell on Jonah. As the storm continues to rage, the captain looks around and realizes someone is missing. I can almost hear him reasoning out, "Didn't we pick somebody up in Joppa? Where is he? Did he go overboard?" And one of the sailors said, "You know, Captain, what I think I saw was that guy down in the bottom of the ship, and I think he's down there sleeping." And the captain says, "You gotta be kidding me." I just added that. I don't think he really said that, but that's what I would have said. So he goes down to where Jonah is, and notice the steps that take place. First, there is inspection. They search the ship, and they find Jonah asleep. Then there is interrogation. The captain asks Jonah, "What do you mean, sleeper?" Can you imagine how unbelievable that must have seemed to the captain? Everybody else is praying, throwing cargo overboard, probably sick to their stomachs, doing everything they can to survive, and here is this one man at the bottom of the ship, sound asleep. The captain is saying, "What are you doing? Don't you know we're about to go under? Get up and pray to somebody." Then there is intervention. This is one of the most interesting moments in the story. The sailors say, "Here's what we'll do. Let's find out who the problem is. Let's cast lots." In their own way, they enter what we would call a lottery. They cast lots, and the Bible says the lot fell on Jonah. And I've read some people who say, "What a coincidence that was." You know, I don't think that was. I mean, if God could send the wind and the storm, I think he could figure out how the lot was supposed to come out and make sure it fell on Jonah, because that's who it should have fallen on. So finally, there is the identification. Through their own pagan way, Jonah is singled out as the culprit. The lot fell on Jonah. Sort of as a reminder to us, be sure your sin will find you out. Jonah is now in the center of their target. One of the most sobering things that I've watched over the years as a pastor is how often the discovery of sin comes long after the sin itself. The Lord never says exposure will be immediate, but he does say accountability is inevitable. I could tell you some incidents that come to mind when I say what I just said of people who got in trouble they shouldn't have been in. Nobody knew about it. And 7 years later, it came to light and destroyed their life. You know, we think that if we get away with something for a short period of time, we've got it made. And the Bible says, be sure your sin will find you out. Sin has a long, long tail, and you almost never get away with it. You may think you're clever, more so than anybody else, that you can cover it, nobody will find out. But come and tell me the same thing 5 years from now. Jonah has run from the Lord. He is asleep. He's trying to shut everything out, but God orchestrates the events so that Jonah is singled out as the one man to whom God has now directed his attention. Now we look at Jonah's discussion about his guilt. In verses 8 through 14, this discussion goes on between the mariners and Jonah. Let's walk through this together. First of all, the concern of the mariners. Then they said to Jonah, please tell us, for whose cause is this trouble upon us? What is your occupation? And where do you come from? And what is your country? And of what people are you? After they realized that Jonah was the cause of the storm, the sailors said to him, please tell us, for whose cause is this trouble upon us? And then the questions start coming, one after the other. What's your occupation? Where do you come from? What is your country? And of what people are you? Later, they will ask the ultimate question, what are we supposed to do with you? But here they are saying, Jonah, if you are the reason we are in this mess, we need to know who you are. Now notice Jonah's confession. So he said to them, I am a Hebrew, and I fear the Lord, the God of heaven, who made the sea and the dry land. If this verse were all there were in the text, we would say Jonah has come back. He's got everything back together. But unfortunately, this is not a confession of disobedience. It's just a confession of truth. I love this. Jonah was thinking a lot about dry land right then. Did you see that in his text? Isn't it interesting that Jonah could say something like this in the middle of his rebellion? He said, I am a Hebrew. I fear the Lord. Well, Jonah, you don't really fear the Lord enough, because if you feared him the way you should, you wouldn't be where you are doing what you're doing. But here's the important point. Jonah's theology was correct, and he was still disobedient. Isn't that interesting? You can have correct theology. You can know everything to the last drop. And just because you know it doesn't mean you're going to obey it. Some of the most brilliant men that I have ever known demonstrate what I am saying now. So brilliant, and yet disobedient to God. And the consequences are even greater when that is true. Did you know that the more we know, the more responsible we are? Listen to Hebrews. Hebrews is a very challenging verse. It says, think about how much worse the punishment will be for those who have trampled on the Son of God and have treated the blood of the covenant, which made us holy, as if it were common and unholy, and have insulted and disdained the Holy Spirit who brings God's mercy to us. It's one thing to sin against God in ignorance. It's quite another thing to sin presumptuously. To know the truth, to know God, to know what's right, to know what's wrong, to know what Jonah said about God in verse 9, to claim to fear God and then still choose to do wrong. So Jonah confesses what he knows about God, but he has not yet confessed his disobedience. That does not happen until the next chapter, when he reaches the lowest point of his life, We come now to the confusion of the mariners. When Jonah finishes speaking, we're told that the men were exceedingly afraid and said to him, "Why have you done this?" For the men knew that he fled from the presence of the Lord because he told them. And they said to him, "What shall we do to you that the sea may be calm for us?" For the sea was growing more tempestuous. All the time they were having this interchange between them, the wind was blowing harder and the waves were getting bigger. And the sailors said, "We got to come to some resolution, Jonah. If you're the cause and you're the reason, please tell us what to do so we can get rid of you and get back to calm." Now listen to Jonah. And Jonah said to them, "Pick me up, throw me into the sea, and the sea will become calm for you. For I know that this great tempest is because of me." That's a pretty good start for Jonah. He's not all the way home yet, but that's a good place to begin. You know, when we finally come to grips with the facts that it's us, and we quit blaming everybody else, and we say, you know, like the old spiritual that says, it's me, O Lord, standing in the need of prayer. It's not my brother nor my sister, but it's me, O Lord, standing in the need of prayer. I tell people now more than ever, until we face the truth, we have nowhere to go. Jonah couldn't get back to where he should be until he was willing to be honest. Truth is the starting place for recovery and restoration. As long as we avoid the truth about ourselves, nothing will change. As long as you keep trying to cover it up, as long as you're trying to excuse it, as long as you're trying to make reason for it, it will never get better. Until you face up to what's happened and what you've done, honestly look in the mirror and say, "It's me. I'm the reason for this." We are very good at shifting blame. We blame our parents. We blame our upbringing. We blame our schools. We blame our environment. Sometimes we blame our churches. We blame our circumstances. We just seem to always find someone else to blame. But the turning point comes when we stop deflecting and we start being honest. When we look in the mirror and say, "I'm the problem. This didn't happen to me. I made it happen to me." So Jonah finally came to that moment of truth, and he said, "If you want to get rid of the storm, then you better get rid of me. That's me. I'm the reason for the storm." And in a moment of courage, he said, "Throw me overboard and everything will be all right." Now, I want you to pause for just a moment, and I want to ask you this question. If you had been a sailor, how long would it have taken you to get to Jonah and get him out of the ship? You would have immediately grabbed hold of his clothes and thrown him overboard as fast as you could, hoping that this craziness that's going on in the ship would stop. But that's not what happened. Notice what it says in verse 13. "Nevertheless, the men rowed hard to return to land, but they could not, for the sea continued to grow more tempestuous against them. Therefore, they cried out to the Lord and said, 'We pray, O Lord, do not let us perish for this man's life, and do not charge us with innocent blood, for you, O Lord, have done as it pleased you.'" So if I'd been one of those sailors, the moment Jonah said that word, I would have grabbed him by the shirt and he'd been in the water. Can you understand that? You're the one causing all of this. You're gone. You're out of here. Hasta la vista. But did you see what they did? They rowed as hard as they could to shore. And the Bible says they prayed. They didn't pray to their old gods. Now somehow they've decided that maybe Jonah's God is the right one since he brought the storm. And they began to pray. Somehow through that conversation with Jonah, they had come to believe at least in some measure in the true God. And instead of crying out to their many gods, they're now calling on the Lord himself. "Oh God, do what you must do, but don't let us perish in the process." All of this is a remarkable testimony to the sailors' compassion for Jonah. They had no obligation to help him. They had every right to get rid of him. He was the reason they were in this storm, and yet they chose mercy over convenience. And that brings us to the determination of Jonah's fate. Verse 15 says, "They picked up Jonah and threw him into the sea, and the sea ceased from its raging, and the men feared the Lord exceedingly, and they offered a sacrifice to the Lord and took vows." The sailors finally picked up Jonah and threw him into the sea. And the moment they did, the scripture says the storm stopped. The waves calmed down, the wind quieted, everything changed instantly. And that's when the men knew that it wasn't a storm, that it was God. God was involved in this. And the Bible says they feared the Lord greatly. That means they were totally in awe of the Lord. They felt deep respect for God. They offered a sacrifice to him. They made promises to follow him. In one moment, they went from fearing the storm to fearing God. And they didn't just survive the storm. They met the living God in that moment of crisis. I call this message, as I prepared it, No Man is an Island. And I want to make sure that I get this across as we bring this to a conclusion. People say it all the time. I've heard it many times over the course of my life. It's my life. It's my choice. It's me. I can do what I want to. It's nobody's business but my own. I'm not going to hurt anybody. I'm just going to do my own thing. But it almost never is just you. Sin complicates your life, and it complicates the lives of the people around you. Those sailors would never have been in that storm had not been for Jonah. One man's disobedience disrupted the lives of everybody around him. And that ought to make us stop and think. Whenever we step out of the will of God, we carry people with us. We take people down with us when we go. We do not mean to, but if you could sit in the counseling rooms of our offices for just 1 week, you would hear story after story of hurt in good and godly families because someone they loved took a turn when God told them to go straight. Now let me contrast this for just a moment, because this is one of the great blessings of studying the Bible. There is a fascinating comparison between this storm in Jonah's life and another storm in the New Testament that involved the Apostle Paul. Both Jonah and Paul were missionaries to the Gentiles. Both were on a ship in a storm. Both were witnesses to sailors. And both were used to deliver people from death. But the process could not be more different between the two. In Jonah chapter 1, the prophet is in a storm. In Acts chapter 27, the apostle is in a storm. The scenes are almost identical. Cargo is overboard. Desperation fills the ship and lives are hanging in the balance. But here's the difference. What is Jonah doing? He is sleeping. And what is Paul doing? He is standing in faith and strengthening those around him. Acts 27:23. Paul says, there stood by me this night an angel of the God to whom I belong and whom I serve, saying, do not be afraid, Paul, you must be brought before Caesar. And indeed, God has granted you all those who sail with you. Therefore, take heart, men, for I believe God that it will be just as it was told me. Here is Jonah, God's prophet, among pagan sailors. Because of his disobedience, they almost die. And here is Paul among pagan sailors. Because of his godliness, his faith becomes the means of their deliverance. This is how it is supposed to be. You might think that just one person doesn't matter, but one person can make a big difference when even one person belongs to Jesus. God's presence goes with them into every space they enter. He goes with them into a home, a classroom, a team, or a friendship. And that one person can be you. One of the most memorable moments of my life in recent days was the graduation of my grandson from Liberty University. Don and I went to that event, and we sat in the stadium there on campus that seats 30,000 people. 30,000 people came to my grandson's graduation. As we sat there and looked at that crowd, I don't know why, but it just came on me in a moment. I turned to Don and I said, do you realize what we're looking at here is all the result of one man's faith? I remember before there was a school, before there was a graduation, there was Jerry Falwell, who believed God for a great university where champions could be trained to serve the Lord. And from his faith came that school, and from that school came that graduation where 30,000 people gathered together. One man made all that difference. It is an amazing thing to stop and wonder sometimes about influence. In The Gift of Influence, Tommy Spaulding shares a thought-provoking statistic. The average person lives about 78 years and influences more than 80,000 people over his lifetime. That number sounds big, but think about family, friends, teachers, coworkers, neighbors, teammates, customers, strangers you see every day. When you add up thousands of ordinary interactions over decades, the number becomes surprisingly believable. We influence 3 people a day. And then he paints this picture that will stick in your head as it has mine. He said, imagine standing on the 50-yard line of a football stadium filled with everyone you've influenced. Your spouse, your children, your friends. This is a secular book. Your barista. The Uber driver, the coach, the coworker, the neighbor. Now listen, he says, what's the sound of that stadium? Are they cheering because your life encouraged them? Or are they booing because you lived for yourself? Or silent because you were too distracted to even notice them? What do you hear? But do not forget this. God is committed to you, and he loves you, and you carry influence wherever you go. You can use it for the good, or as Jonah did in this particular episode, use it for evil. Jonah, by his influence, almost cost men their lives. Only eternity will reveal how many times that has happened through people that you and I both know, perhaps even through us. But God gives us the opportunity to live for him. And we ought to pray, as I try to almost every day, Lord, wherever I go today, help me to take the influence of Jesus Christ with me, so that people will not just see me, but they will see Christ. They will know him. That's who we should be, because the possibility that we have to influence people is beyond anything we have ever imagined. You say, oh, Pastor Jeremiah, I'm just a humble person. I don't know very many people. I don't do very many things. If you could see your life and your pattern of influence as it really is, you would be shocked. No man is an island. No man lives to himself. And once we realize that, we begin to realize there's a stewardship in life that goes beyond time, treasure, and talent. It's the stewardship of influence. How are you stewarding your influence? Did you know that Satan has as his number one goal to destroy the influence? The Bible says he goes about seeking whom he may devour. Who is he trying to devour? He's trying to devour the influence of God's people. But if you stand strong for the Lord and you let your influence be seen and felt and known, God will use you to be a change maker. And one day, if you ever get to see all the results, which I think we might, you will look back and say, I'm sure glad I did that. I'm sure glad I didn't go there. I'm sure glad I made that decision. We can never take for granted what happens through our activities and our conduct. It is really true. No man is an island. No man lives to himself. We are all responsible to God, not just for ourselves, but for the people we influence throughout life. I hope that will be a lesson we will not forget. Jonah teaches us that in very graphic ways, and there's still more to come. Amen. Well, it's Friday, and I'd love to take a moment on Friday and encourage you to go to church. And this is me telling you that. You know, I'm on the radio, and sometimes I might be tempted to say, well, just listen to us on the radio. Let me tell you something. The radio or television or any other methodology never was meant to replace the church. The church is God's idea, and it's his important pleasure to have you present in church every week. So if you're not been going to church, maybe you dropped out during COVID or other reasons have come along, let me just encourage you, go back to church. You need to do that to stay healthy as a believer. It's a part of taking care of your soul, and I hope you will do that this weekend. Don't forget also, we're on television over the weekend. You can find us, if we're on during your church time, DVR us, watch us later. Don't use us as an excuse to stay home. And then, of course, we'll be back here on Monday as we continue the study of the book of Jonah. I'm David Jeremiah. Thank you for listening. Have a great weekend.
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0: Ask someone about parenting and people have a few opinions and thoughts, but ask someone about one of their children and most people can talk a long time. The concept is one thing, but people are another. This is also true when it comes to religion and knowing Jesus. Those with religion can talk to you about it, but those who truly know Jesus will talk to you about him. Some people may even know all about Jesus, but not know Jesus personally. It is possible to have a lot of religion and still miss Christ. 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
3: This Labor Day weekend, we'll be playing all your favorite Labor Day carols to get you in the Labor Day holiday mood. 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
5: Meteorologist Mike Cox, our heat wave continues, although we may be on the downward trend a little bit. As we go into the day today, we'll have sunny skies. There could be a possibility of scattered showers and storms in the afternoon. Looks like a little bit better chance than we've seen over the past few days. We'll still have highs around 93 for this afternoon. Tonight will be partly cloudy, maybe an evening shower or thunderstorm, and a low of 67. For Sunday, sunny skies, scattered afternoon showers and storms, and a high of 88.

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1: 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On the 9th, it's the church. 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And on Friday the 11th, we're celebrating America and recognizing military and first responder personnel. 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
3: the blessing weather. I'm meteorologist Mike Cox. Our heat wave continues, although we may be on the downward trend a little bit. As we go into the day today, we'll have sunny skies. There could be a possibility of scattered showers and storms in the afternoon. Looks like a little bit better chance than we've seen over the past few days. We'll still have highs around 93 for this afternoon. Tonight will be partly cloudy, maybe an evening shower or thunderstorm. A low of 67. For Sunday, sunny skies, scattered afternoon showers and storms, and a high of 88. 91.

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0: New birth has to happen to you from a force outside of yourself. 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
5: There's an age-old military strategy that warns about trying to fight a war in more than one front. The best illustration of this was in World War II. The Nazis were rapidly taking over Europe. Then they decided to go east and also invade Russia. Most experts believe that if they'd not tried to fight that battle, they would have likely held a permanent foothold on Europe. We, too, can find ourselves exhausted, worn out, and burned out by fighting too many battles at the same time. For example, if you already have kids, a job, activities at church, a few friends, and exercise routine, your plate is likely full enough already. Maybe it's not the best time to try to launch into other social activities or sign up to host a weekly fellowship at your church. Yes, even some good things may lead your life into that tipping point that produces exhaustion and burnout. You have to have some rest, some downtime, and some margin built into your life, or you'll suffer the negative impact of fighting battles on too many fronts.
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6: 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I'm Greg Patton in the New America. 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I'm Greg Patton. I can't wait to share all of these things with you.
7: 91.5, the blessing weather. A meteorologist Mike Cox, our heat wave continues, although we may be on the downward trend a little bit. As we go into the day today, we'll have sunny skies. There could be a possibility of scattered showers and storms in the afternoon. Looks like a little bit better chance than we've seen over the past few days. We'll still have highs around 93 for this afternoon. Tonight will be partly cloudy, maybe an evening shower or thunderstorm. A low of 67. For Sunday, sunny skies, scattered afternoon showers and storms, and a high of 88. 91.

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3: 91.5, the blessing weather. Meteorologist Mike Cox, our heat wave continues, although we may be on the downward trend a little bit. As we go into the day today, we'll have sunny skies. There could be a possibility of scattered showers and storms in the afternoon. Looks like a little bit better chance than we've seen over the past few days. We'll still have highs around 93 for this afternoon. Tonight will be partly cloudy, maybe an evening shower or thunderstorm, and a low of 67. For Sunday, sunny skies, scattered afternoon showers and storms, and a high of 88. 90.

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2: I recently caught up with an old friend and was struck by the amount of regret he had. He recounted a broken marriage and bad work experiences. He kept saying how life would be so different had he made different choices. You and I are called upon to make decisions every day, and some of those decisions have profound consequences. Decisions about a career path or marriage. But one decision is more important than any other we will make. It is the decision that determines our eternal destiny. The Bible says that whoever believes in Jesus shall not perish, but have eternal life. Belief is a decision. If you would like to know how you can begin a personal relationship with Jesus Christ, a relationship that will last for all eternity, then call or text us at 888-NEED-HIM. Again, call or text us at 888-NEED-HIM.
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4: The Blessing. Meteorologist Mike Cox, our heat wave continues, although we may be on the downward trend a little bit. As we go into the day today, we'll have sunny skies. There could be a possibility of scattered showers and storms in the afternoon. Looks like a little bit better chance than we've seen over the past few days. We'll still have highs around 93 for this afternoon. Tonight will be partly cloudy, maybe an evening shower or thunderstorm, and a low of 67. For Sunday, sunny skies, scattered afternoon showers and storms, and a high of 88.

WHCV, Bristol, Kingsport, Johnson City, 91.5 FM. We are here to remind you of God's grace and goodness. We're here to remind you to enjoy yourself today in Christ Jesus. You can have a wonderful time just thinking about what God has prepared for you, not only in the afterlife, but here in this life. He said he came that we might have life and have it more abundantly. And I'm praying for the abundant life for you.

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3: Wilson Greatbatch made a mistake. 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
5: I'm meteorologist Mike Cox. Our heat wave continues, although we may be on the downward trend a little bit. As we go into the day today, we'll have sunny skies. There could be a possibility of scattered showers and storms in the afternoon. Looks like a little bit better chance than we've seen over the past few days. We'll still have highs around 93 for this afternoon. Tonight will be partly cloudy, maybe an evening shower or thunderstorm, and a low of 67. For Sunday, sunny skies, scattered afternoon showers and storms, and a high of 88.

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5: 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I'm Greg Patton in the New America. 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I'm Greg Patton. I can't wait to share all of these things with you.
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7: I'm meteorologist Mike Cox. Our heat wave continues, although we may be on the downward trend a little bit. As we go into the day today, we'll have sunny skies. There could be a possibility of scattered showers and storms in the afternoon. Looks like a little bit better chance than we've seen over the past few days. We'll still have highs around 93 for this afternoon. Tonight will be partly cloudy, maybe an evening shower or thunderstorm, and a low of 67. For Sunday, sunny skies, scattered afternoon showers and storms, and a high of 88.

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0: Are you worried by the constant barrage of negative news? 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
1: The Blessing. I'm meteorologist Mike Cox. Our heat wave continues, although we may be on the downward trend a little bit. As we go into the day today, we'll have sunny skies. There could be a possibility of scattered showers and storms in the afternoon. Looks like a little bit better chance than we've seen over the past few days. We'll still have highs around 93 for this afternoon. Tonight will be partly cloudy, maybe an evening shower or thunderstorm, and a low of 67. For Sunday, sunny skies, scattered afternoon showers and storms, and a high of 88. 91.

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0: 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Historic storms in one place, record heat in another, and drought elsewhere. 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
7: I'm meteorologist Mike Cox. Our heat wave continues, although we may be on the downward trend a little bit. As we go into the day today, we'll have sunny skies. There could be a possibility of scattered showers and storms in the afternoon. Looks like a little bit better chance than we've seen over the past few days. We'll still have highs around 93 for this afternoon. Tonight will be partly cloudy, maybe an evening shower or thunderstorm, and a low of 67. For Sunday, sunny skies, scattered afternoon showers and storms, and a high of 88.

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1: 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Our theme is focused on the abundant grace of God. 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On the 9th, it's the church. On the 10th, it's the family. And on Friday the 11th, we're celebrating America and recognizing military and first responder personnel. 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
2: 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I'm Greg Patton in the New America. 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I'm Greg Patton. 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

0: Thank you for tuning in to another Bible Basics broadcast. Our programs are designed to present the teaching of Scripture clearly so that your faith will rest on the solid truths found only in the Bible. We're glad you joined us today. Today, Dr. Priddy will continue our study of the life and teachings of Jesus with part two of his discussion of Jesus' parables. Here now is Dr. Priddy.
1: Thank you, Jerry. Greetings, listening friends, in the name of our Lord Jesus Christ. We're grateful that you've joined us today for another study of God's Word. Today we'll be continuing our study of the parables that Jesus taught in Matthew 13 and related passages in the other Gospels. You may remember from our last program that on this occasion there were five parables spoken to the multitude and four parables that Jesus gave to his own disciples. The Lord willing, we'll study the private parables in the next program. Today we'll look at the parable of the tares, the mustard seed, and the leavened loaf. That's the last three of the public parable. Look at Mark chapter 4, verses 21 to 25, which is paralleled by Luke's gospel in chapter 8, verses 16 to 18. Here in Mark, Jesus teaches us about how we should respect the Word of God. Here in Mark 4, Mark wrote this, "And he," meaning Jesus Christ, "was saying to them, 'A lamp is not brought to be put under a peck measure, is it? Or under a bed? Is it not brought to be put on the lampstand? For nothing is hidden except to be revealed, nor has anything been secret, but that it should come to light. If any man has ears to hear, let him hear.' And he was saying to them, 'Take care what you listen to. By your standard of measure, it shall be measured to you, and more shall be given to you besides. For whoever has, to him shall more be given. And whoever does not have, even what he has shall be taken away from him.'" Here Jesus uses a commonplace lamp to teach us the purpose of the Word of God. This teaching comes immediately after the parable about the sowing of the Word of God. So we're treating this as an extension of that parable. The psalmist said that, quote, "The entrance of thy word giveth light," unquote, Psalm 119, verse 130. The purpose of that light is to reveal that which is hidden. The gospel brings to light those evils that must be put out of our lives. Paul wrote in Ephesians that all things become visible when they are exposed by the light. For everything that becomes visible is light, Ephesians 5:13. God's will for believers is that their lives be without spot and without blemish. We can only see those spots when the Word of God is given a prominent place in our lives, like the lamp set on a lampstand. Verses 24 and 25 exhort us to be careful about what we do with the Word of God that we hear. If we treat it lightly, we will not be given more insight into God's Word. Verse 25 says, "Even what he has shall be taken away from him." No one can remain passive or stagnant in the Christian life. If we're not growing in grace and in the knowledge of our Lord and Savior, Jesus Christ, we shall surely go backward. It's impossible to remain spiritually healthy without growing. But if we treat God's Word with respect and obey its precepts, even more insight will be given to us. Therefore, let's be careful how we hear and how we act upon the Word of God. Now let's move on to the three parables we'd like to cover today. The first parable for today is the parable of the tares. The tare is a weed called darnel. Matthew 13, 24 to 30 says this, "He presented another parable to them, saying, 'The kingdom of heaven may be compared to a man who sowed good seed in his field. But while men were sleeping, his enemy came and sowed tares also among the wheat and went away. But when the wheat sprang up and bore grain, then the tares became evident also. And the slaves of the landowner came and said to him, Sir, did you not sow good seed in your field? How then does it have tares? And he said to them, An enemy has done this. And the slaves said to him, Do you want us then to go and gather them up? But he said, No, lest while you are gathering up the tares, you may root up the wheat with them. allow both to grow together until the harvest. And in the time of the harvest, I will say to the reapers, first gather up the tares and bind them into bundles to burn them up, but gather the wheat into my barn." Jesus explained the parable of the soils, and he also explained the parable of the tares. Matthew 13:36 says, "Then he left the multitude and went into the house, and his disciples came to him, saying, 'Explain to us the parable of the tares in the field.'" The tares is a weed that resembles wheat. The field is the world, Matthew 13:38. The seed that is sown in the field by the Son of Man, Matthew 13:37, are children of the kingdom. The tares are children of the wicked one. This parable becomes clear once you know that Satan has sown his people among the wheat in the kingdom of God. Because tares resemble wheat, it's very difficult to tell which one is which. Therefore, Jesus said that both should be allowed to grow together until the harvest. In Matthew 13:39, Jesus tells us that the harvest is the end of the age. At the end of the age, that is, at the harvest, the reapers will be told, first, gather up the tares and bind them into bundles to burn them up, but gather the wheat into my barn, Matthew 13:30. Obviously, Satan's plan is to create confusion and disarray in the kingdom of heaven by the weeds he's sown. Since it's hard for us to tell who is wheat and who is tare, we must leave that to the discernment of the Lord Jesus Christ. But in spite of all that Satan can do, at the end of this age, when the reaping takes place, the righteous will shine forth as the sun in the kingdom of their Father, Matthew 13:43. Now let's move on to the parable of the mustard seed. It reads like this in Matthew 13, verses 31 and 32. He presented another parable to them, saying, "The kingdom of heaven is like a mustard seed, which a man took and sowed in his field. And this is smaller than all other seeds, but when it's full grown, it's larger than the garden plants, and becomes a tree, so that the birds of the air come and nest in its branches." The teaching of this parable is that the kingdom of heaven will have an unusually large and rapid growth. A mustard seed does not normally grow up into a tree. It's an herb, not a tree. Thus, the growth is unusual. It will also contain evil elements, much like the tares among the wheat parable. The birds of the air that nest in the branches are probably a figurative reference to the work of demonic spirits. In the prophet Isaiah in the Old Testament in chapter 13, verse 21, he links ostriches and owls with goat demons. Also keep in mind that birds snatch away the word in the parable of the sower. Remember that Paul wrote to Timothy, quote, that in later times some shall fall away from the faith, paying attention to deceitful spirits and doctrines of demons, 1 Timothy 4, verse 1. Thus, there will be a mixture of good and bad in the kingdom of heaven until Jesus comes. The parable of the leavened loaf is the final parable taught to the multitudes. It reads like this. He spoke another parable to them. "The kingdom of heaven is like leaven, which a woman took and hid in three pecks of meal until it was all leavened," Matthew 13:33. Invariably in Scripture, leaven is connected with evil. In Old Testament sacrifices, leaven was to be left out in the offerings that represented Christ's sacrifice. We are told by Paul, quote, "Clean out the old leaven, that you may be a new lump, just as you are, in fact, unleavened," 1 Corinthians chapter 5, verse 7. Again, we are presented with the unpleasant fact that Jesus taught that all would not be righteous and holy in the kingdom of heaven during this present age. How true that is. All you have to do is look around at the

0: different movements in the world today and see how much actual evil there is represented as righteousness in the kingdom of heaven. There's a lot of things going on that ought not to go on. And the unbelievers do have a point often saying why our Christians are so divided and why does certain people do this or that or the other thing that makes Christianity look absolutely foolish. Again, remember that this is the work of tares and not of the wheat. However, let's not close on that note of being down. We must also say that the tares are among the wheat. In other words, there's more wheat in the church than there are tares. It's just that the tares get the attention. The wheat are those faithful saints who pray and who give and who love and who care and who help other people. Thank God that there are multitudes of those who are considered wheat in the kingdom of God. Each of the parables we studied today teach a different facet of the same truth. The kingdom of heaven will have a mixture of good and evil until Jesus comes to take out the evil. In the parable of the tares, Satan places evil men among the righteous. In the mustard seed, abnormal growth is aided by the work of demonic spirits. And in the parable of the leaven, sin spreads throughout the whole kingdom of heaven. While the teaching is not pleasant, it had to be given to prepare us for a hard reality. We should not be surprised to find sin in the kingdom of heaven during this age. It should not discourage us or shake our faith because Jesus said it would be so. The lesson for us is that we must not let sin and evil around us keep us from pursuing what is right, what is good, and what is holy in the sight of the Lord. There will be those right in our midst who are like wolves in sheep's clothing. They will bring ridicule and persecution on the church. Even though that is so, we ought never to lose heart, but we should always look to the Lord Jesus Christ for our strength and our daily provision. Jesus told us how it would end. Though evil men become worse and worse, in the end, the righteous will shine in the kingdom of their Father forever and ever.
1: 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That's next time on Bible Basics. I'm your announcer, Jerry Peterson.
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6: 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The book of Genesis lays the foundation for all matters addressed in the rest of the Bible. The nature of God, His sovereignty in creation, man's purpose, sin, marriage, family, and why we need a Savior are all introduced and explained in Genesis. When we see that the first and most foundational book of the Bible can be trusted in all matters, including science, it builds confidence in the rest of the inspired Word all the way to Revelation. 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
7: Today we're going to talk a little bit about dinosaurs, and we're going to explain that dinosaurs are not birds. The secular world keeps saying dinosaurs are birds, they evolved into birds. We're going to see there's some major differences between dinosaurs and birds that really can't be crossed. Just like God says in His Word, He says that everything was made according to their kind. Everything reproduces according to their kind. We'll see that birds and dinosaurs are completely different kinds. God's word is true about dinosaurs. They are not birds, and they're not millions of years old. They don't disprove the Bible, and they did, in fact, live with humans, and we can read about that in the book of Job. What does the Bible say about dinosaurs? He says in Genesis 1:25, he says, "And God made the beasts of the earth according to its kind." And so He made all the beasts of the earth, including the dinosaurs, on day six, the same day He made humans. And God created dinosaurs to eat plants. In Genesis 1:30, He says, "Also to every beast of the earth I have given every green herb for food." So dinosaurs and humans in the pre-flood world all were created to eat just certain plants. Today, after the flood, God allowed animals to eat the flesh of other animals. But in the pre-

0: three-fold world. They were created in God's perfect world. Humans and animals all were given green herbs for food. There's two worldviews we talk about in many of these programs. God's word is truth. If we believe that, that God's word is truth, he made the earth in 6 days. He made the dinosaurs on day six with the beasts of the earth. And there was a global flood. And we see the remains of many dinosaurs in the record of the global flood. The other worldview is that uniformitarianism worldview, where they push God out. It's the secular or humanism worldview, where they think everything continues the same rates and measurements they can find today into the past. And we know things were different in the past because God's word tells us there was a flood. The world was destroyed that then was. So things were different. We can't just see what we measure today and project those into the past. 2 Timothy 4:4 says, "And they shall turn away their ears from the truth and shall be turned unto fables." And so the secular world is actually turning their ears from the truth of God's word, and they're writing their own fables. There's stories that dinosaurs and birds evolved into each other. The dinosaurs are, in fact, birds. All those fables are being spread out there in the secular movies, secular books, secular TV shows, and the Discovery Channels. All these different radio programs and TV shows are all talking about dinosaurs or birds. Even some creationists are succumbing to the pressure of the secular world and starting to say dinosaurs had feathers and dinosaurs behave differently than they do. So did dinosaurs really have feathers? We see that in all these movies and things. We hear the publications constantly coming out. A new feathered dinosaur from China, a new feathered dinosaur from here, from there. Unfortunately, most of the evidence does come from one location in China. Peter Wellenhofer, who is a retired paleontologist from Munich, Germany, says there's the problem. Are these dinosaurs with feathers? The other possibility would be they are not dinosaurs. They are very primitive birds. So he says, so this, again, is a problem. So he admits that it's hard to tell if it's a dinosaur or if it's a bird with feathers. And there are frauds, unfortunately. The Archaeoraptor that came out in 1999, announced by National Geographic, this is supposed to be half bird, half dinosaur. It's exactly what they wanted. They claim it's a missing link between birds and dinosaurs. And in fact, when they CT scanned the specimen and looked at it in more careful detail, they found out, sure enough, it was half bird, half dinosaur, because it was made of a bird and a dinosaur glued together. But it fooled the entire secular community and many prominent paleontologists as well, because they saw what they wanted to see. But in reality, it was fully bird and fully dinosaur glued together. Another case, you can look through a few more of these from China, the Confuciusornis. They CT scanned that, and they can see how the Chinese have glued together, the curators that found these things glued together, the slab onto a separate slab underneath. There's air bubbles, metallic inclusions, there's grout included. So many of these specimens that come out of China that are supposedly dinosaurs with feathers are, in fact, fabricated and made up. Not all of them, but many of them are actually touched up and re-glued and made look better than they really are. So dinosaurs, did they really have feathers? Alan Fiducia studied these a lot and found out that these things that come off that look like little hairy structures may in fact just be collagen. As you compress an animal in by sediments, collagen oozes off and what looks like hair or feathers, and these are called proto-feathers. And the feathers are actually like hair-looking things, and that's what these paleontologists are often calling dinosaurs with feathers. It's really just what appears to be hair-like features that could just be collagen oozing off from these animals in the process of burial. True feathers are found on birds like Archaeopteryx, whereas Cynoceropteryx has what they call proto-feathers, and it looks more like a hairy structure, which could be, again, just collagen oozing off. But unfortunately, as Peter Wellenhofer says, sometimes science needs a headline. Feathered dinosaur gets financial support, and so it's all about the money. If they can get more publications, they get more money.
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1: 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Here's Dr. Clary.
0: We've been talking today about the evidence that dinosaurs are not birds and they didn't have feathers. That was our first segment. Now we're going to talk a little bit about dinosaur metabolism, because birds are warm-blooded. That's why a lot of the secular world is now pushing if dinosaurs are birds, then they have to make dinosaurs warm-blooded as well. On TV, we see the secular portrayals of dinosaurs being warm-blooded, and it's almost assumed that they're warm-blooded now, even though the evidence, as we'll see, is not that strong. You watch the Jurassic Park movie, the very first movie, and we see the Velociraptor steaming up the window. That implies that that dinosaur was warm-blooded. We see the Velociraptor, you know, opening doors, being smarter than a dog almost, implying that the brain of the Velociraptor was bigger than it really was. But let's look at the evidence of dinosaurs. Were they really endothermic or warm-blooded? Animals that can maintain their body temperature, whereas cold-blooded animals, called ectothermic, are reptiles, most fish, amphibians, those types of things, where they have to rely on outside heat from the sun to get hot and warm their bodies up so they can become active, or they have to go in the shade to cool off. They can't control their own body temperature, so they have to either move around to generate heat or get in the sun. So you see snakes and reptiles today warming in the sun so they can become active. And so that's the difference between endothermic and ectothermic, whether you can maintain your body temperature on your own or you have to rely on the outside temperatures to do it. Well, how do we tell with extinct animals? How do we tell, like dinosaurs, where there's no living example today, what's extinct and what's not? Well, one thing they've studied is they've studied the bone histology, or they've done thin sections of dinosaur bone. And initially, they thought this was proof that dinosaurs are, in fact, warm-blooded, because they see highly vascularized bone, bone with lots of holes in it where the blood vessels went through, just like you see in a mammal bone. If you were to look at a mammal's bone or a warm-blooded animal's bone, you see highly vascularized bone. So dinosaurs' bone resembles warm-blooded animals. Unfortunately, for these people that thought they found the holy grail of warm-blooded dinosaurs, there were studies done by people like Tomas Orskowicz, who did a study of two reptiles. He exercised one on a treadmill, made it go out there and work out. The other one, he let just lay around and be a typical lizard. And about 2 years into a study, he sadly said he had to kill his little lizards and look at their bone structure. So he killed them both, looked at them, and the exercised reptile, which is cold-blooded, its bone structure resembled a warm-blooded animal. It was highly vascularized. The other animal was not highly vascularized like most reptiles today. So if an animal is active, it will actually show the same bone structure of a warm-blooded type animal. So dinosaurs were active. That's all we can say from their bone structure. It doesn't necessarily prove they were warm-blooded or cold-blooded. But you can also study the nasal turbinates, as they're called. 99% of warm-blooded animals possess these coils or membrane-covered cartilage in the bone to reduce water loss. And so if you're warm-blooded, you want to breathe in a lot of air and breathe out again. You don't want to freeze your lungs. So you have these membranes that kind of reduce the water loss and heat loss as you're going in and out. Well, the studies have been done on four different dinosaurs, including the Tyrannosaurus Rex, and none of these dinosaurs had any turbinates at all. So that implies dinosaurs were, in fact, cold-blooded. Then you look at the brain size and the shape of the dinosaurs. We can match up the shape of the brain from the brain cavity, and we can see that actually the brain shape is more crocodilian and less like a bird. It is actually a size proportional to modern-day crocodiles and lizards for the size of the dinosaurs. So the big dinosaurs like T-Rex, even though it had a bigger brain, it was still shaped like a crocodile and was still proportional in size to the crocodile, which implies, again, nothing like a bird. A bird would have a much, much bigger brain. And so the Velociraptor you see in the movies that everybody's scared about really wasn't all that smart after all. Finally, you can look at the food supply necessary to supply a big 7-ton Triceratops or a 40-ton sauropod, a long neck. How much would they have to eat? Well, a 7-ton Triceratops would actually have to eat about what a horse eats daily if it was cold-blooded. If it was warm-blooded, it would have to eat 24-7. It wouldn't be able to get enough food in its body to maintain its body temperature. The sauropods, the long necks, are even worse. They're up to 40 tons, some of them. And those 40-ton sauropods, you know, have very, very small heads, very, very small necks. They would have to eat more than 24-7. It's almost impossible for them to get enough food to supply what they would need if they were warm-blooded. But if they're cold-blooded, God designed them exactly what they needed to eat, exactly the teeth they needed, everything about them. The last thing I want to point out is the soft tissue support, actually, by looking at impressions of the organ structure on some specimens, particularly the Scipionix found in Italy. This particular specimen has impressions of the diaphragm on it, and it shows that it's much more like an alligator, even though it's a small theropod dinosaur. So even the internal organs seem to match up with the cold-blooded animals today. So in summary, dinosaurs were not birds. Their metabolism appears to be more reflective of cold-blooded, the way God designed them, and not warm-blooded, which moves them further from birds. And secondly, the feathers we talked about in the first segment shows that dinosaurs were also not like birds. They didn't have feathers. Anything that has feathers today is either is a bird or an extinct bird or is not a dinosaur by any means.
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1: 91.5 The Blessing, WHCB, Bristol, Kingsport, Johnson City. Kenneth Hill here. I've been told by some folks I don't say much at the top of the hour. Well, I can't really say too much, but I can tell you that Jesus Christ, God's own Son, came to this earth and died for your sin that you might have your sins forgiven. So turn from your sin, turn to Jesus Christ, and receive Him as your personal Savior. And there'll be a home in heaven for you. I can tell you that in 30 seconds.

Hi, kids. I'm Cousin Carrie. Welcome in to Sunshine Station, where we sing and celebrate and also shine the wonderful love of Jesus with 30 minutes of fun kids' songs. So stay tuned and sing along with us today on Sunshine Station.

I'm Cousin Carrie. Our Bible verse today on Sunshine Station is Psalm 46, verse 1. God is our refuge and strength.

0: Hi, everybody. This is Rob Evans, the Donut Man. Thanks for joining us today for Sunshine Station, where we share music, praise, Bible stories, and songs, where we let the light of Jesus shine.
1: We're following Jesus. Yeah!

0: Hey, kids. Rob Evans, the Donut Man here. Mighty is our God. Great and mighty is He.
1: Great and mighty is He.
2: You sound

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God is mighty. Keep singing with us today on Sunshine Station. Lots of great kids' music. It's still coming your way.

0: children, I'm going to tell you a story about the animals. Deep in the jungle, there is a lion, and the lion goes roar.
1: Deep in the jungle,
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1: Deep in the jungle.
2: And that's music from The Singing Place. It's called Deep in the Jungle. My name's Cousin Carrie, and not only did God make all the animals, but God also made everything in all the world.

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0: sing-along praise. That song is called In Heaven. I'm Cousin Carrie. Find out more about Sunshine Station when you visit Sunshine Station, S-O-N, sunshinestation.org. God's love is so great. Clap your hands and sing along with us.
1: I

My name's Cousin Carrie. Thanks for tuning in for Sunshine Station. And that's almost all for today. Don't forget, keep letting your light shine for Jesus. See you next time.

0: Ranger Bill, warrior of the woodland, struggling against extreme odds, traveling dangerous trails, fighting the many enemies of nature. This is the job of the guardian of the forest, Ranger Bill. Pouring rain, freezing cold, blistering heat, snow, floods, bears, rattlesnakes, mountain lions. Yes, all this in exchange for the satisfaction and pride of a job well done.
1: I'm sure we all thrilled at the stories of the Old West. The days when men very seldom lived to a ripe old age because of Indians, hardship, and outlaws. Our story today involves a real old Western character who can recall even farther back than Stumpy. When times were rough and the Indians roamed about and Father said his prayers with his shotgun cocked. Some folks call them the good old days, yet I doubt if there is one of us that would like to live back there after knowing the labor-saving devices we have today. But we'd better get on with the story. And here it is. Houseboat Charlie. Houseboat Charlie is really an old-timer. He got the name Houseboat from the fact that he's been the ferry boatman across Misery Crossing ever since he was knee-high to a toadstool. Not only does Charlie run the ferry across the powerful and treacherous Shady River, but he lives on the ferry itself. Ralph, Stumpy, Grey Wolf, and I were just coming to Misery Crossing on horseback after being out on the North Trails for almost 4 weeks. Charlie's great-grandson, Junior, was there with the old gentleman as usual.
2: Hey, Gramps, here come the Rangers.
3: Well, I'll be jiggered if you ain't right, Junior. That's Bill and his friends.
2: Looks like they're pretty beat, Gramps.
3: Yeah, I'd say you're right. Them there fellas have been out on the trail for quite a spell. Say, they got pack mules with them.
1: Hello, Charlie, Junior.
3: Howdy, Bill.
2: Hello, Bill. Say, you fellas look beat. Been on the trail long?
1: I'll say, almost 4 weeks.
2: Wow.
4: Boy, it's good to stand on my feet for a change.
5: You're not just joking, sonny. I'll gladly walk the rest of the way home. The muscles of my legs are shrinking from sitting so much.
3: What do you fellas do when you're gone so long?
6: Oh, we inspect all fire lines. Look over all kinds of trees to see they have good health. We watch animals. Make count of animals in government parks and their health and actions. Huh? We inspect all tourist trails to make sure they're safe. And we do plenty other things at the same time.
2: Wow.
1: You see, we got to make sure that the tourists will be safe from danger. That is, as long as they stay on the marked trails that we set up for them. Well, as soon as we get back to town, I'll send out men in small groups to begin their work of fixing things up and making...
3: Say, why don't you fellas come aboard and set a spell? I got a good coffee pot and some fresh biscuits.
5: How fresh, Charlie?
3: 3 days old, you old walrus.
5: That's the freshest biscuit you ever had, you old tadpole snatcher. Let's eat, fellas. Bill, we're gonna have to put some of that there foam rubber on our saddles.
1: Why, Stumpy?
5: Here, sit in this easy chair of Charlie's.
1: Don't get up, old-timer. I know what you mean. Charlie, we appreciate your hospitality. We really were trail-weary and saddle-sore.
6: That's right. We really tired.
4: Charlie, where'd you ever learn to keep your houseboat looking so nice?
3: Why, my missus taught me before she was killed in an Indian raid.
4: Your wife was killed by Indians?
3: That's right, Ralph. I thought you knew. Most everyone around here does.
4: Well, now that I think of it, I guess I did hear it.
5: That's when they named this place Misery Crossing.
2: Tell us the story again, Gramps.
3: Oh, you've heard this story 100 times, Junior.
2: I know, but tell it again, please.
3: Well, you fellers mind?
1: No, of course not. I'd like to hear it again, Charlie. It's been many years since I've heard you tell how this place got its name.
6: I'd like to hear it again, too.
4: Well, that goes for me likewise.
5: Tell you, Charlie. I'll dream of the good old days while I'm listening.
3: You fellers must be plumb tuckered to want to sit and listen to this. Well, sir, this is the only place up or down the Shady River that's any good for crossing. It's deep here, but the old river's kind of quiet and peaceful. So me and Cougar West decided to build a ferry here to take folks and cattle across the river. Now, me and Cougar knew that this would be a bad place for Indian attacks, because there's high canyon walls all around. Outlaws will get the drop on you, too. But it's the only place for 50 miles up or down the river where a man or animal can cross and expect to make it with a whole hide. So me and Cougar West went into business. And it came fast and furious.
4: Charlie, me and the boys, we got 500 head of steers back on the prairie. We want you to ferry the herd across.
3: That's what we're here for, Marsh.
4: Now, how much?
3: Well, what do you think, Cougar?
7: I'd say $100.
3: Mm-hmm, that's what I'm thinking. $100, Marsh.
4: Well, I call that a right reasonable price. I'll save more than that because I don't have to drive the herd the extra 50 miles. In fact, I'd call that dirt cheap.
3: Well, we ain't here to skin folks, even though we could. Me and Cougar are trying to build a business. We figure we'll make more money and have a lot more friends and customers by being honest. There's one thing, however.
4: What's that?
7: You travel at your own risk. Them rocks up there sometimes get full of rustlers and Injuns.
4: Oh, I know that. I'll have some of my boys ride high just in case.
3: Okay, when'll you be here?
4: Sun up.
3: We'll be waiting. Well, sir, rustlers must have smelled that trail herd coming. Just as we were about loaded for the first trip, the fireworks started.
8: Charlie.
9: Hey, boss, look up on the ridge. Those ain't our boys.
8: Quick. Take cover, men. We'll all be killed down here. Some of you boys cover us. Me and the rest of the boys will drive the herd back to the prairie.
9: We'll help with the covering fire.
10: Hey, look on the ridge. It's the sheriff and a posse.
3: Well, go tell Marsh. We'll start putting his herd across the river right away, and this time we won't be stopped. Yep, outlaws was bad enough, but Injuns was worse. Why, they'd follow a wagon train right down here to the crossing.
10: Charlie, get your shooting on. Here comes a wagon train with the pesky Redskins right behind them.
3: Cast off the ferry so as we can get to the middle of the river.
10: Right. Here, they're trying to shoot fire arrows at the ferry.
3: Stop talking and keep shooting. Well, sir, that's the way it was almost all the time. Rustlers, hold-up men, Indians, and the weather. Floods, blizzards, and what have you. Almost everyone had a miserable time getting to the ferry, so we decided to call this Misery Crossing.
2: Thanks, Gramps. I like the part about the Indians the best.
3: And you're a red-blooded American boy, all right. Yes, sir.
1: Right. Well, Charlie, we got to move along home. Thanks for the story, the coffee and the biscuits.
11: Yeah, thank you, sir.
3: Well, bring your horses and mules aboard, and I'll take you to the other side of Misery Crossing. You won't have to do any shooting.

0: And how? I've not seen it rain hard like this for a long time.
1: Neither have I.
2: I'll say. We got here just in time. I got it. Ranger headquarters. What's that? Well, how long ago? We'll ride out there right away and see if there's anything we can do. Right. Goodbye.
0: What happened, Bill?
2: Flash flood hit Spring Valley about half an hour ago.
1: Uh-oh. Did clean the valley out?
2: Yeah, it sure did. Well, let's go and see what we can do, if anything.
1: We're probably too late.
2: Whoa, Storm. Easy, big boy.
1: Boy, it cleaned out the ranches of Spring Valley. Clean as a whistle.
2: That sure did, without warning. Flash floods are terrible monsters. They can strike any time and with terrific power.
3: Yep. There's no greater force than a wall of water 15 or 20 feet high rushing down a valley or canyon.
0: Too bad. Maybe we go down and see if anyone's still alive.
2: Right.
1: Oh, what a pleasant job this is going to be. We knew all the folks in Spring Valley.
2: Uh-huh. Well, being an undertaker isn't going to be any fun, that's for sure. Well, let's get on with it. We'll be finished that much sooner.

0: Here's young Hollins.
1: Is he dead?
0: Yep.
1: I'll lay him here with his parents, Stumpy.
0: Yep. There he is. Seven families wiped out to the last man, woman, and child. And the cattle and stock and ranch buildings gone, too.
1: Boy, the thing must have hit with a terrific wallop.
0: Yeah. Now, here come some rescue parties. Let them take these bodies back into town. We've got to ride and warn the other people that live in the valleys and canyons around here.

0: Wolf, Stumpy. You fellas ride west and warn the people in Beaver Canyon, Apple Valley, Spruce Canyon, and farther on.
1: Okay, we meet you back in town.
2: Where are we going, Bill?
0: We'll cover all the valleys and canyons to the east. All right, let's go. Come on, Storm.
1: Let's go.
0: Come on, boss.

0: storm. Oh, boy.
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0: Yeah. Come on. We got to get ahead of that cloudburst. Come on. Let's go.

0: King. Whoa!
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0: Oh, we too late, old-timer.
1: Yeah, we sure are, young feller. You know, I couldn't figure out why Bill sent us east and west. But the storm's split in two, and we gotta get ahead of it. Come on, Matuni!
2: Come on, King. Let's go!

0: Dan. We finally got in front of the storm.
1: Right. You take the ranch on the left. I'll take the one down the road on the right. Sound the alarm, and then ride for the next place.
0: Okay. Paul Revere won't have a thing on me.
1: See you later. Easy, boy.
2: Hey, what's all the ruckus about, Ranger?
1: Flash flood warning. Get your family and leave the valley as fast as you can. Head for high ground.
2: Right away, and thanks.
1: Come on, Storm Boy. We gotta cover ground. Let's go.

0: Boy, it's a good thing you had some men continue to spread the alarm. Storm and Bess are beat, especially Bess.
1: Yeah, I know she is. Storm's winded, but he's a young horse. Be able to ride hard after a brief rest.
0: Where are you going from here?
1: Down to see Houseboat Charlie and warn him that the Shady River is about to go on the rampage.
0: Yeah, I forgot about him. You want me to go, too?
1: Or what do you want me to do? Stay on the high ground and walk Bess back to town. Tell Stompy and Grey Wolf where I've gone. I'll meet you at headquarters.
0: Okay.
1: I'm going to give Storm 10 minutes more rest, then head for Misery Crossing.
0: Boy, if a flash flood catches Houseboat Charlie flat-footed, he'll really be in misery.
2: The muskrats about the flash flood, Bill. They don't scare me none. But thanks for telling me anyhow. It was mighty fine of you to ride down here just for that.
1: Charlie, you're not gonna laugh this off, are you?
2: Why, sure. I know this river like I know the back of my hand, Bill. Been living on it for 65 years.
1: Perhaps. But a flash flood would sweep you right to your death like so much debris. You, your ferry, and your house would be gone in an instant.
2: Oh, sure. I ain't seen this river at any time that I couldn't handle it. Young fella, I know every mood of the Shady from sun up to sundown, from January to February.
1: Don't be foolish now, Charlie. Get your block and tackle out and pull your ferry up onto the bank. Those canyon walls will make the flood just that much more vicious. Like forcing water through a funnel under high pressure.
2: Oh, back in 97, when the Shady flooded worse than it ever has, old Houseboat Charlie kept right on running his ferry. No, I ain't afeard of this river.
1: Well, I'm warning you, maybe for the last time. Get your ferry off the river. I'll help you.
2: No, that ferry stays on the river. I ain't afeard of it, and that's that. I don't chew my cabbage twice, Bill Jefferson.
1: Okay. I hope you won't be sorry.
2: I won't be. I know this river. She ain't about to throw a flash flood or any kind of angry fit.
1: I hope you're right. Well, I gotta head back to town now. I hope I'll see you again.
2: You will. Don't you fret about that. You will see.

0: Here, Storm, have some supper. I'll get you some oats in a few minutes. Grey Wolf, how'd you and Stumpy make out?
1: Well, we do good, Bill. Not many people live in Valley or Canyon to West. Ground too poor. We get chance to warn everybody before storm here.
0: No, that's fine.
2: How'd you make out with Charlie?
0: I didn't. Stubborn as a mule. He doesn't believe the river will throw a flash flood, and he won't budge an inch.
3: Figures he owns the river, huh?
0: That's about the size of it, Stumpy.
3: Well, houseboat's been there so long, he's grown roots right into the ground.
0: A flash flood can tear out the deepest roots, old-timer.
3: You ain't telling me nothing I ain't already seen with my own two eyes for a fact.
2: Are the flash floods over with?
0: Yeah, as far as we can tell. Unless another big thunderhead shows up and dumps its load into the right places. Well, let's put the horses to bed and go back to the office.

0: comes the weather report on the teletype.
1: Yeah? What's it say?
0: Well, fair and warm for the next couple of days.
1: Well, we can relax then, huh?
0: Well, maybe.
1: Huh? What do you mean by that, sonny?
0: Well, there's a deep cold front coming down, and they figure it'll stop just about 50 miles north of Canyon City.
2: Oh, Weather Bureau put on frost warning?
0: Not yet, but it's going to be in the upper 30s. Man, that's cold for this time of year.
1: You said it. Well, let's let sleeping dogs lie.
0: Right.
2: What's the matter with you, old-timer?
1: It's even hard for me to sit in my rocking chair after doing so much horseback riding. Yeah, what's all fired funny?
0: You and that look on your face.
1: You'd look funny, too, if the back of your lap ached like mine does.
0: I'll get you a couple of pillows.
1: Now, there's a first-class idea. Where are you going to find some pillars?
0: I don't know, but I'll dig some up if I have to fill gunny sacks with hay.
1: Well, never mind, sonny. I guess I'll live through it. I just want to rest this old bag of bones for a while.
2: Okay, Stumpy. We go outside and let you take catnap.
1: Yeah, thank you, Grey Wolf. It's going to feel mine.
0: Well, there goes old Ripsaw Jenkins. Gramps?
3: Yep, Junior? What's on your mind?
0: I'm kind of worried about a flash flood coming along.
3: Oh, now, don't you fret none, young man. Why, your grandpa knows this river like he knows you. Well, I can tell way ahead of time when she's going to kick up her heels like a bronco.
0: Okay, Gramps, I believe you.
3: Yeah, don't you let them rangers scare you, son. Oh, they're nice fellers, and they mean well, but they can't tell me anything I don't know about this river already. No, sir, not a thing I don't know already.
0: Hey, here comes some folks that want ferrying, Gramps.
3: Well, that's what they'll get. And they won't get their feet wet either. I'll crank up this old engine, and we'll cross over and pick them up.
0: Gramps, how can you tell by looking at the river that it isn't going to flash flood?
3: Well, I just can, that's all. If you're on this river as long as I am, you'll know what I mean. I just know. There ain't nothing scientific about it at all. I just know.

0: If I listen to Stumpy much longer, I'm going to lie right down here on the floor and go to sleep, too.
1: Oh, I think same thing.
2: Yeah, I know what you mean, all right.
0: I'll get it.
3: Never mind, it's probably for me. Ranger Headquarters, Bill Jefferson speaking. Yes? It will, huh? Well, sure, we'll be glad to lend a hand. Yeah, right away. Goodbye.
0: Hey, what's up?
3: The boys up in the fruit country are going to fight frost tonight. They want us to help.
1: We fly helicopter all night to keep air stirred up so frost not get through.
3: Right. You and I'll take a big twin rotor copter up there and take shifts flying it all night for them back and forth over their orchards.
1: Ah, that good idea.
0: Hey, how about Stumpy and me?
3: Well, the old timer's done in. I think you've had enough for one day yourself.
0: Well, I guess you're right. I'll get home and to bed right away.
3: Good. Wake the old timer before you go home. And tell Mom I'll see her in the morning.
0: Okay. Have fun.
3: We will. It'll be back and forth over the same area all night long. Yeah, let's go, Grey Wolf.
1: Right. Ralph, don't let old timers saw too much wood or floor break from weight.
0: I won't. I'll carry it outside and stack it.

0: Using helicopter to mix warm ground air with cold night air, good idea.
1: Yeah. Beats using smudge pots. It's only hit and miss. Slightest east breeze or wind shift really upsets the apple car with smudge pots.
0: Maybe we better begin shifts now. You sleep and I take first turn.
1: You think you can hold out that long?
0: I think so. I feel like I fall asleep, I wake you up.
1: Good. A couple of hours of sleep will fix me up fine. And you can have the rest of the night off.
0: No, we take shifts like planned. You not Iron Man.
1: Okay. I'll see you in a few hours.
2: Already?
3: Well, poor Bill and Grey Wolf didn't get much sleep, I bet. Uh-oh, I better get that. Hello? Yeah? Oh, man, alive. Yeah. I'll get right over to headquarters and call Bill on the radio. Yes. Yes, goodbye.
4: That's the whole story, Bill. The weather boys figure the Thunderhead will drop its load right on the Shady River.
1: How long ago did they call you?
4: About half an hour.
1: Did they say when the storm would hit?
4: No, but I gathered it was already beginning to pour in the country above Misery Crossing.
1: Okay. Get the old-timer and head for the crossing. We'll try to get to Houseboat Charlie in time.
4: Oh, Bill.
1: Yeah?
4: Do you suppose Junior spent the night with him?
1: I hope not. We'll have to try and rescue two of them. Over and out. A Grey Wolf, give this flying banana all it's got.
0: It rained plenty hard, Bill.
1: You're not joking. I dropped down so I can see the crossing.
0: That's dangerous. Many ridges.
1: We'll have to risk it.
0: Okay, we go down.
1: I can see the ferry. You're right on the beam, all right. Hover the copter now.
0: Right. Lower cable fast. I can see flash flood coming now.
1: Grey Wolf, I'm going down on the cable. That way I can get Charlie into the harness faster. When I give the signal, lift us to high ground. I'll hang on to the cable.
0: Right. You're going out plenty quick. Flash flood not more than half mile away.
5: I still say you're wrong.
1: Never mind who's right and who's wrong. There. Now you're buckled in. All right, here we go. Look below, Charlie.
5: Great day in the morning. You were right.
1: We won't be able to call you Houseboat anymore. Your ferry is smashed to matchsticks.
5: Yep, it sure is. Well, I'll build another one. If you hadn't rescued me, there wouldn't be any more Houseboat Charlie, because I'd be drowned. I guess I don't know everything about the river. Thanks, Bill.

Yeah, some folks have to learn the hard way, I guess. But Houseboat Charlie built another ferry and put his house on it as well. But he isn't boasting anymore that he knows all there is to know about the river. Well, see you next week for more adventure with Ranger!

0: Bill. And say, and don't forget to hit the trail with us every week at this time for lots of exciting adventure with all the Ranger gang. Henry Scott and Grey Wolf and Bill, of course, and me, the old-timer, are all on hand from time to time to bring you the best stories we can find. So you tune in to Knotty Pine and learn the latest that's happening around the Ranger Station, or in the mountains and forests nearby, or maybe even someplace further away. Because that young feller Bill gets into all kinds of situations and troubles and complications when he's trying to help somebody else. So you be sure to join up with us next week for this half hour of storytelling. And then you won't lose out on anything that's going on. I'll be looking for you. So don't disappoint me.
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1: Hi, Uncle Charlie.
2: Well, hi there. I'm glad you could join us, and I do hope you'll stick around for a while. We'll try to make it worthwhile as we sing a bit, stop for an interesting visit in Company Corner, and then wind up with a story that asks the question, what is God like? Have you ever wondered that? Rachel wrote me not long ago and wondered if God was upset because sometimes she doubted that there is a God. I think you'll find our story quite interesting, and just maybe it might answer a question or two you have had about God. Well, cousins, I think it would be good if you started out with some choruses about our great God. Your first one is a favorite of our younger listeners. My God is so big. Hey, if you want some exercise, you might see how high you can stretch on that word big.

Well, let's take time for one more. It is true that God is big and great and mighty and good, and of course, he is loving. But let's never forget that God is a holy God. Now, what does that word holy mean? Well, let's get the dictionary down here, and let's just take a look and see what the dictionary has to say. Here it is. Holy, characterized by perfection, separated from evil, commanding absolute adoration and reverence. Let's keep those thoughts in mind as the cousins sing one verse of the old hymn, Holy, Holy, Holy.

our great God, our loving Heavenly Father. So many times we stop to pray just when we need something, when we're in trouble. And today we just want to pause to thank you for your greatness. We want to tell you that we believe in you, and we thank you for your word to us, the Holy Bible, in which you have told us how you want us to live. And we tell you today that we believe that you are in control, even when things don't look like it sometimes. We pray today for all of our listening friends. Amen.

0: Last week, one of the songs the choir sang was about Jesus being the light of the world. Well, Carl liked that song so well, he decided to start his medley with it this week. But before his song, he has some scripture.
1: John 8, verse 12 and 12, verse 46. Jesus said, "I am the light of the world. He that follows me shall not walk in darkness, but have the light of life. I have come as a light into the world, that whoever believes in me should not abide in darkness."

0: a light.
1: It's also Melissa's turn to sing, and her song fits perfectly after what Carl told us. Since Jesus is the light, we want to follow in his footsteps. Melissa also has a Bible verse for us, and it starts with the same words as Carl's verse.
2: Jesus said, "I am the way, the truth, and the life. No one comes to the Father except through me." John 14, verse 6.

0: For to this you were called, because Christ also suffered for us, leaving us an example that you should follow his steps. 1 Peter 2, verse 21.
1: Since both Carl and Melissa had Bible verses for us today, that very easily leads us into our visit in Company Corner. And we have a young lady in Company Corner, usually a singer, but this young lady is not going to sing for us. She's going to do something different. First of all, let's find out what your name is. What is your name?
2: Michelle.
1: Now, instead of singing, you are going to do some Bible verses, right?
2: Yes.
1: In fact, Michelle, you are how old?
2: 6.
1: And you've learned approximately how many Bible verses?
2: 250.
1: 200. Boys and girls, did you get that? 250 verses that she has learned. Now, I know that you know a phrase for each of the letters of the alphabet. So why don't you start? Now, let's see. You're 6 years old and you're in school. You know your alphabet, right? What's the first letter of the alphabet?
2: A.
1: A. All right. Start with A. Give us the letter and then give us the phrase or the verse that goes with that letter, okay?
2: A. A friend loves at all times. B. Be kind to one another. C. Create in me a clean heart, O God. D. Draw near to God and he'll draw near to you. E. Even a child is known by his doings. F. Fear God and keep his commandments. G. God is love. H. Honor your father and mother.
1: Oh, Michelle, wait a minute. You know, the boys and girls can't see what you are doing. You're doing something with your hand here as well as saying your verses. What are you doing?
2: Sign language.
1: Sign language? Now, what's that for?
2: For the people that can't hear.
1: Oh, I see. And so you're doing a sign for each of the letters, right? Well, I'm sorry I interrupted you, but I wanted the boys and girls to know what you were doing, even though they couldn't see you. Start with the letter I.
2: I am the good shepherd. J, Jesus said, let the little children come unto me. K, keep your tongue from evil. L, love one another. M, my son, give me your heart. N, no man can serve two masters. O, give thanks unto the Lord. P, praise ye the Lord. Q, quiet, for this day is holy. R, remember the Sabbath day to keep it holy. S, seek the Lord where he may be found. T, to you, O Lord, I lift up my soul. U, unto you, O Lord, do we give thanks. V, verily there is reward for the righteous. W, watch and pray. X, exalt the Lord your God. Y, you are the light of the world. Z, Zion heard and was glad.
1: Oh, that was so good, Michelle. I liked every one of those verses. And boys and girls, that might be a challenge for you. Take the letters of the alphabet and learn a verse or a phrase to each one of those letters. Thanks for coming in, Michelle. And we look forward to having you come again to Company Corner. Are you using Keys for Kids? You aren't? Well, you're really missing something wonderful. Now, I'm not saying that just because we publish it. I'm saying that because that's what others tell us. Keys for Kids is our daily devotional designed to be read to or by boys and girls of school age. There's a story for every day, a suggested scripture reading, a how about you section where you can apply what you read to your own life, a verse to memorize, and a key phrase for the day. It's all free for the asking. Oh, help with printing and postage is appreciated, but not necessary. So write and ask for Keys for Kids, and we'll send it out to you. Get your letter in the mail this week for sure. Here's where to write. Uncle Charlie, Box 1, Grand Rapids, Michigan. That's Uncle Charlie or Children's Bible Hour, Box 1, Grand Rapids, Michigan. The zip is 49501. Two more songs before our story called What is God Like? First, we hear from our second cousin, Stacy, Lisa, Carrie, and Todd. They have a song reminder that we all need every day. Instead of griping and complaining, we need to count our many blessings. Sing along if you know it.

0: 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It's story time.
1: Our story today, written especially for the Children's Bible Hour by Agnes Livesey, is entitled, What is God Like? Several young boys are stretched out on the grass of a city park, their heads together as they talk about the world of baseball. Let's listen to what they're saying. Ted is speaking.
2: I bet you anything that the Southfield Lions will take first place this year. You can't beat Joe Martin for base running, and Gary Parker is one of the neatest pitchers in the major leagues.
3: Oh, Ted, what about Mr. Fastball, Mark Kendall? He won more games than anybody did in a long time.
2: Oh, Brian, you can't go by pitchers. One year they're good, and the next year they're losers. I think managers are what counts, right, Jim?
4: Sure, Joe, but they have to have a good team to manage if they want to win. Now, if a manager had Don Perry and Speed Gibson on his team, then he'd really have something.
2: There you go again, just as if pitchers are the whole team. You know, Jim, none of those pitchers strike out every batter. You need a good catcher and good fielders, too. Pitchers can't do it all.
3: Joe's right, Jim. It takes teamwork. If the players don't do what their manager says, you don't have a team.
2: My dad thinks Bobby Richardson was the best player the major leagues ever had.
3: Who's that? What position does he play?
2: He was one of the greatest infielders in the world, and a real good batter, too. My dad has a book about him.
3: Isn't he playing anymore?
2: No. He quit baseball to preach and work with young people.
0: Quit baseball? How could he ever do that?
2: Dad says that he believed God wanted him to do that. It was while he was still good, too. Everywhere he went, he told people about God.
3: Why would God want him to quit playing ball when he was so good? They need good players.
2: I guess they need good preachers too, Brian.
3: But I didn't know God was like that, telling somebody to stop playing ball. How did he tell them? How did Bobby know that God wanted him to stop playing ball and start preaching?
2: My dad didn't say.
4: I guess he just know.
3: But how?
4: I don't know. I guess you just feel all right about it.
3: I wonder what God is really like. I don't know much about him at all.
2: My dad says God is the boss, and I believe it. When he tells you to do something, you just better do it, or you will wish you had.
3: You mean God is tough like that? You really think so, Ted?
2: Sure, just like my dad. God made the world, and us, and he's running things.
0: Aw, Ted, I don't think God is like that. I think he's real nice and kind and loving, like my dad. He wants us to do things his way, because it's best for us. But if we don't obey him, he won't get mean about it.
3: What do you think God is like, Jim?
4: I don't really know, Brian. I'd like to, though. If that Bobby Richardson you were talking about thinks so much of God, well, I think I'd like to know him, too. I think I'll ask my folks if I can go to church. Maybe I'll get to know him there.
3: Hey, Ted. Here comes your dad.
5: Ted, didn't I tell you to be home by 4:30? Now, if you know what's good for you, you'll get home as fast as you can.
2: I'm sorry, Dad. I forgot.
5: Then maybe you need something that'll help you remember. Now, get along home.
3: Ted's dad is real tough. I hope he doesn't get too rough with him.
0: Me too. I didn't know it was that late. Uh-oh, here comes my sister now. What do you want, Tracy?
6: Mother sent me after you, Joe. You know Daddy asked you to clean up the yard, and you never did it. Now Daddy's home from work, and he's doing it. Mother said Daddy shouldn't have to do it after working all day.
0: Okay, I'll come home and help him. I've got to go, guys.
7: Bye, Joe.
0: See you tomorrow.
3: You know something, Brian? I was just thinking about Ted and Joe. Each of those kids thinks that God is just like his dad, and their dads aren't anything alike.
4: You're right, Jim. They aren't. One is strict, and the other is real easygoing. So God can't be like them. I wonder what he is like. I guess Bobby Richardson knows, but we can't ask him. I really would like to know.
3: So would I.
4: and I'm gonna see if I can find out. Well, I better get home before someone comes after me. Are you coming, Brian?
3: No, not yet. My dad doesn't get home till 6. I'm gonna stay here a while.
4: Okay, I'll see you, Brian.
1: After Jim left, Brian rested his head on his folded arms. He was deep in thought. What was God like? How could anyone know him? His thoughts were interrupted by Dave Jackson, who was walking home through the park. Well, hello there, young fella. Hey, you aren't sick or hurt, are you?
3: What? Oh, no, sir.
1: Good. You're Brian Wells, aren't you? I'm Dave Jackson. I work with your dad. I've seen the two of you at the ballpark.
3: Yeah. You're an umpire sometimes, aren't you?
1: That's right. Oh, I'm glad you're not sick, Brian. Just napping, I guess?
3: No, not really. I was thinking real hard.
1: What were you thinking about so seriously?
3: God.
1: Well, that's good. Do you know God, son?
3: No, but I want to know what he's like. Do you know what he's like, Mr. Jackson?
1: Yes, Brian, I do. Because I know God.
3: You know God? You really know what he's like?
1: I sure do. It's easy to know what God is like because he told us in the Bible, God's word. I have a small Bible right here in my pocket.
3: Then tell me, is he real tough on people? Or is he soft and easygoing?
1: Neither, really. Well, first of all, the Bible tells us how great God is and how he made the world and all that's in it. Chapter 1 of Genesis gives us the account of that. Then, back here in the book of Peter, we learn that God is holy. That means he can't do anything wrong. He's perfect.
3: One of my friends says he's kind and loving. Is he?
1: Yes. He loves us very much.
3: Then if God loves us, he would never be mean to us, would he?
1: Not mean, Brian, but God is also righteous. He rewards those who obey him, but he punishes the wicked.
3: That sounds all right. I think that's the way I'd want God to be.
1: God is all-powerful, he's all-wise, and all-seeing. Yet he cares about you and me.
3: That's great. Now I can tell Jim what God is like. He wants to know, too.
1: But it isn't enough to know what God is like. Don't you want to know him, Brian?
3: Well, yes, I would. Ted was saying that Bobby Richardson knows him and that God told him to stop playing baseball and to preach about him.
1: Remember that I told you God loves us, Brian? In John 3:16, God says he loved us so much that he sent his son Jesus to take our punishment for all our sins. Jesus was nailed to a cross, and because he died for us, God can and will forgive our sins if we accept Jesus as our Savior. Do you believe you are a sinner, Brian?
3: Well, sure. I guess everybody is. But I never thought about Jesus dying for my sins. And he came alive again, didn't he?
1: Yes. And if you believe in Jesus and what he did for you, God will make you his child. You just turn your life over to him and let him manage it for you.
3: Oh, I get it. It's just like being on his team, and he tells you what to do.
1: That's right. He'll put thoughts into your head and love into your heart so that you'll be glad to do what he wants you to do. Let me tell you some more about it, all right?

What a great song to end with. For we do have a great and wonderful God who loves us and sent his Son, the Lord Jesus, to die for our sins, to rise again, and one of these days to come to take to heaven all those who have trusted him as Savior. Hey, time's up for today's visit. 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Goodbye now. God bless you. Hey, see you again next week.

0: Here's what kids are saying about paws and tails.
1: CJ, he's a cool dude. My favorite thing is that his eye is blue. It's a problem for him because he gets teased by Hugh and his buddies, and then he finds that that blue eye has become something really important for him.
0: There's adventure, fun, and Bible learning for life each week on Paws and Tales.
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Hi, kids, and once again, it's story time here at Bancroft Bible Camp. Last week, Aunt Evelyn introduced us to Amy Carmichael, a missionary to India who had a very great burden for the children of that land who were being kidnapped and sometimes even being sold by their very own parents to the temples for so-called religious purposes. These children actually became prisoners of the people living there in the temple. Today, we will hear how Amy trusted the Lord Jesus as her Savior when she was a girl. And then we'll hear about one of the temple children who ran away from that place and came to Amy for help.

Amy Carmichael grew up knowing of Jesus' love and his death for her. She knew he was alive again. He had risen from the dead. Amy had memorized verses from God's Word like John 3:16, "For God so loved the world that he gave his only begotten Son, that whosoever believeth in him should not perish but have everlasting life." She knew that God loved her and had sent the Lord Jesus to be punished for her sins. God's word had said so. She knew no sin could enter heaven. And yet, Amy knew she sinned. She did wrong things every day. She knew all these things were true. They were written in the Bible. She never thought to question what God's word said. One day at church, after hearing a speaker, the audience was asked to sing softly, "Jesus Loves Me," and then they were to be very quiet in prayer. Amy sang ever so softly, thinking about the words as she sang, "Jesus Loves Me." Amy didn't remember the sermon, but as she sang, suddenly she thought of the Lord Jesus as a shepherd looking for lost sheep. She was like a sheep who had strayed away from the shepherd, and she knew that she was lost in her sin, and the Lord Jesus was looking for her. She had listened often to others tell of Jesus' love for her, but she had never done anything about it. She knew that she could never be good enough to go to heaven. And she knew, too, that the Lord Jesus had never done anything wrong. He was the only one who could save her from her sin. Amy bowed her head. She prayed, telling the Lord Jesus she was receiving him right then as her very own Savior from sin. Amy was not yet grown up when she invited the Lord Jesus to come into her heart. She was still just a child. Did you know that you can receive the Lord Jesus as just as Amy did? Well, you can. That day, Amy had learned another important lesson which helped her later as a missionary in India. Can you guess the lesson? Here it is. Even little children can believe in God's perfect Son and receive Him as their Savior. She knew it was true, for the Lord Jesus had come to live in her heart. She remembered this lesson when she reached India and saw the many, many boys and girls in that land. She asked God to help her to tell these children, especially the temple children, of His love for them. One of the many children who needed to hear of the Lord Jesus was a little girl by the name of Prina. Now, the name Prina means pearl eyes. She was just 7 years old, and she lived in the temple at Great Lake, right across the river from Amy's Indian home. One day, the child ran out of the temple gates unnoticed, and she ran all the way back to the town of Tuticorin, 20 miles away, where her mother lived. It took Prina 3 days to reach her home. "Oh, my mother, keep me from the temple women. I will be so good. Oh, mother, mother," Prina wept. But her mother shoved Prina away and gave her back to the temple women who had followed. Back in the temple, Prina's hands were branded with a hot iron for punishment. The brand marks left ugly scars. "You will be tied to a stone. You will belong to the gods soon," the temple women told her. Prina did not understand, and she cried herself to sleep. One night, Prina fell on her knees before the little stone god. Her hands hurt her so badly from the burns, but she pressed them together tightly as she prayed, hoping her god would hear. She pleaded, "Let me die. Only let me die." What a strange prayer for just a little girl of 7 years of age. The Bible speaks of gods like Prina's people worshipped. Listen, in Psalms 115:4-6, "Their idols are silver and gold, the work of men's hands. They have mouths, but they speak not. Eyes have they, but they see not. They have ears, but they hear not." This stone god could not help Prina. It could not answer prayer. It could not even hear her speak. Many boys and girls today are praying to gods who cannot hear them too. How they need to hear of the true God in heaven who loves them and sent His Son to take the punishment for sin. The God who is preparing a beautiful home for them in heaven. Disappointed, Prina left the place where she had been praying. She remembered the warning of the woman in charge. "Do not ever go outside the temple wall again. There's a foreign white woman outside the wall who catches children. She will get you, and then what will you do? Everybody calls her the child-catching Missy Amy."
Later that night, Prina lay down her hard bed sobbing. I wish she would catch me, she thought. Can the foreign woman be worse than this? Prina planned how she might escape once more. She must be careful not to be caught again. She watched for her chance, and when no one was looking, she dashed out of the temple gates and down the dirt road. How frightened she was, and how fast her heart did beat as she tried to keep in the long shadows where she would not easily be seen. She waded across the river, then stopped right in front of a neat little building. A kind-looking Indian woman came by carrying water from the well. Prina ran up close to her and clutched the woman's robe in her hand. Please, I have run away from the temple, she cried. Don't take me back. I beg you, help me find the child catching Missy. It was growing dark, and so the kind woman took Prina home with her for the night. Very early the next morning, about 6:30, Prina arrived at Amy's home just in time for breakfast. What a surprise for Amy as she answered the timid tap on the door to find a frightened little girl standing there. Oh, come to me, little one, Amy said, lifting Prina up on her lap and kissing her. And then she listened quietly as Prina told her all that had happened to her. Amy found a doll and placed it in the arms of the little one she knew God had sent to her from behind the temple wall. Prina smiled for the first time in a long while as she held the doll. She looked up at her new friend and said, I will stay here forever. No one in the temple ever loved me. My own mother didn't love me. No one ever loved me before. And suddenly, Amy remembered something she had learned as a child, the song, Jesus Loves the Children. Looking down at the child before her, Amy said, Prina, there is someone who loved you even before I knew about you, and that is the great God who made heaven and earth. And then Amy explained how God loved her and had sent his only son from heaven to be born as a baby for the special purpose of dying for her sins. Amy had noticed the scars on Prina's hands and remembered how Prina said she had received them while in the temple. Amy explained that the Lord Jesus' hands had scars too, that the scars had been made from nails which were driven through his hands. Amy was careful to explain that the Lord Jesus had never done anything wrong, but that he loved all people so much that he had willingly taken the punishment for sin. Prina's dark eyes grew big, and a tear drop started to fall. She didn't know anybody who had ever loved her so much. She was so sad that Jesus had died. If only he were alive, she said half out loud. But he is alive, Amy quickly explained. The Lord Jesus rose from the dead. He has gone back to heaven, is now preparing a home for you and for me, and he wants us to live with him someday. Well, how happy Prina was to hear this good news. Someone to love her, someone who had been punished for her sin, and someone who was preparing a special home for her with himself. How could she help but love him? And she thanked God for all that he had done for her as she bowed her head and received the Lord Jesus as her Savior from sin. Prina was so glad she had learned about the Lord Jesus. Amy told her that no matter what happened, the Lord Jesus would always be with her. Amy expected there might be trouble when Prina's escape was discovered. And before long, the temple women appeared at her house. They shouted angrily, calling Amy a child-catching Missy and Prina a little thief. They shouted, "We'll put her in prison." And Prina bravely stood on the porch railing next to her new friend. Prina knew that the Lord Jesus was helping her now as she announced to everyone in the crowd, "I do not want to go back to the temple." Amy wondered what would happen next. Then, slowly, the crowd wandered off, and they never came back again. God had protected his children. Indeed, Prina had come to stay. Amy thought of the many children in India who did not yet know the Lord Jesus. She felt she must reach them to tell them of him. As she watched Prina playing in the warm sun, she wondered, where does the temple get its children? Where do they come from? If only I could reach them before the temple finds them. I'm glad that Prina has come. Will I find more? Be sure to be here next week to learn more of how God showed Amy his plan for her life.

Aren't you glad that you live in a land where you have the opportunity and the privilege to hear of Jesus' love? And how in that love he came into this world knowing that he would face death on the cross of Calvary for our sins? Yes, all the bad things that we might ever do? Romans 5:8 is a good verse for us. It tells us, "But God commendeth his love toward us, in that while we were yet sinners, Christ died for us." You got that address? Romans 5:8. Commit it to memory. Some of you younger ones, get mom to help you. And remember to be listening next week as Ann Evelyn shares another exciting adventure in the life of Amy Carmichael.

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1: You what? You let me think it was all my fault?
2: I'm really sorry. I asked God to forgive me last night. Will you please forgive me too?
3: Wondering what that was all about? 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
4: Hey, pals. Welcome to Adventure Pals.
5: Hey, pals, and hey, Uncle Bill. Hey, how are you today?
4: I am a little overwhelmed. I have so many things to do.
5: Oh, I know. It's that time of year when things start getting really busy.
4: I got more things to do than I know what to do with.
5: Hey, when you think of us, just say a little prayer for us that we can keep our heads and get done everything we have to do. And we thank you for that.
4: Definitely appreciate that. And, pals, how are you doing? We would love to hear from you.
5: As always. Yeah, we do.
4: And we really appreciate the letters and things coming in.
5: We heard from someone this week, Uncle Bill, who would like to be an adventure pal.
4: Awesome. Who is it?
5: Well, that's the problem.
4: Sometimes that is a problem.
5: We think it's Johnny from New York.
4: Okay.
5: From New York, New York.
4: We got that part. Okay.
5: Yeah. He didn't give us a full name, didn't give us all the information that we need so that we can make him a pal. And again, we think it's Johnny. If you're out there listening this week, hey, can you contact us again? We'd love to hear from you.
4: We have a great program for our pals today.
5: Woohoo!
4: We have a challenging adventure coming up.
5: Yeah, it is a little challenging. And we also have a challenging NSQQ, not-so-quick quiz. So today is the day of challenges.
4: That's good. So, pals, you're going to need, I'm sure, a pen or a pencil, crayon, piece of paper to write down.
5: So while you're getting that, if you don't have it, how about we listen to this song?

0: touch Jesus.
1: That's right.
2: That was a great song, Miss Faith.
3: Yeah, and it was great timing. Gave our pals a chance to get what they need for what's coming up.
2: That's right.
3: Some background information for our MSQQ.
2: Okay, I'm ready.
3: Okay. In Matthew 16 in the Bible.
2: That's New Testament.
3: Right. It's recorded for us that Jesus and his disciples were visiting an area in northern Israel known as Caesarea Philippi.
2: Ooh, yeah, that's a beautiful area of Israel.
3: Yes, and I understand, Uncle Bill, that people still visit there today, and many will even picnic there. While they were there, Jesus asked the disciples two very important questions.
2: Okay.
3: The first question was, who do people say that I am? And of course, they replied, according to what we're told in the Bible, some say that you're John the Baptist, others say Elijah, and still others, Jeremiah, or one of the prophets.
2: One of the prophets, that's right.
3: Okay. And then Jesus asked this, who do you say that I am?
2: That's a very important question.
3: So our not-so-quick quiz, our NSQQ question is this. How did Peter,
2: the Apostle Peter,
3: answer that question? Who do you say that I am? And, pals, while you're answering that, perhaps you should answer Jesus' question as well. Who do you say that Jesus is?
2: Ooh, that's a great question. Pals, we look forward to hearing your answers to that.
3: So much we do.
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3: Thanks, Frank.
2: Miss Faith, before we get to our adventure today, Miss Joy is here with the birthday.
3: Woohoo! Come on down, Miss Joy.
5: Well, hi, pals. It's Miss Joy with the birthdays. We've got two birthdays this week. On the 5th, it's Nathan's birthday from Racine, Wisconsin. On the 13th, it's Stephen's birthday, and Stephen is from Earlville, New York. Happy birthday, pals!
6: Happy-

0: Happy birthday, pals.
1: Happy birthday, everyone.
0: And if you have never joined our birthday club.
1: And remember, Johnny from New York, New York. You could join the birthday club.
0: That's right. But we need your full name and your full address.
1: And some contact information.
0: Well, on a birth date, too. Month, day, and year.
1: So we look forward to hearing from you.
0: Yes, we do. And by the way, pals, that's all free.
1: Yes, it is. So now.
0: It's time for our adventure.
1: Woohoo! Adventure!
0: It'll be interesting. I'm not sure it's a fun adventure today.
1: So here it is, Brothers. Published by Union Gospel Press.
0: And we use it with permission.
1: Dan took a swing at the new electric train on the dining room floor, barely missing it.
2: Why did Grandpa give that train to Terry when he knew I wanted one? Terry's too young. I would take better care of it.
1: Terry had received the train for his birthday from his grandpa. Dan had gotten a baseball mitt and a savings bond.
2: I just feel like wrecking that train. No one would ever know who did it. There, he won't... I guess I shouldn't have done that. Oh, better get out of here before Mom comes.
1: Dan ran from the house as quickly as he could. He had a terrible feeling inside. And just a little bit down the street, he met Pete.
3: Hi, Dan. Hey, want to go to the playground and have a little ball game?
2: Well...
3: Oh, come on.
2: Okay, just for a little while.
3: I was just coming up to your house to get you. Here we are. Let's just throw a few balls around.
2: Okay. You got your mitt, so I'll pitch.
3: Good. Then after I've had a few practice catches, I'll trade places with you.
2: All right. Ready? Here it comes.
1: The two boys pitched the ball for a while, but Dan wasn't having any fun. He kept thinking of Terry's wrecked train. He wished he hadn't let his temper get the best of him. After a while, he knew he just had to go home and tell his mom and Terry the truth.
2: Pete, guess I'd better split. It's almost dinner time, and Mom would be looking for me.
3: Okay, I'd better get home, too. See you around.

0: As Dan entered the house, he heard his mom talking to Terry.
1: Terry, you shouldn't have left your train where someone would step on it.
2: But it's big enough for everyone to see. Everyone knew it was there anyhow.
1: Someone could have walked through the dining room in a hurry and forgot the train was there. What'll Grandpa think when he sees your train all crushed?
2: I didn't mean for it to happen. Isn't there some way it can be fixed before Grandpa comes home tomorrow?
1: Well, we can try. Maybe Dad'll be able to fix it when he gets home. That track is terribly bent, though.
2: Who do you think could have done it, Mom?
1: Well, dear, there were some workmen here today. Perhaps they didn't see it and walked on it. We'll see what we can do about it. Now stop worrying about it, Terry. It was an accident.
0: Dan, who had been listening from the hallway, felt relieved. They thought the workmen had broken Terry's train.
3: Hi, Mom. Hello, Terry. Hey, what's wrong?
2: The workmen stepped on my train today and broke it.
3: Here, let me see if I can straighten it out a little.
0: For a few minutes, Dan felt better. He was trying to make things right. But the train didn't straighten out. It was no use. All through dinner, he looked at Terry's tear-stained face, and he felt terrible.
3: May I be excused? I have something I want to do. I'll be in my room.
1: Okay, Dan, you may be excused.
0: Dan went directly to his room and got down on his knees and prayed.
3: Dear Lord, I'm sorry I let my temper go and did such a terrible thing to Terry's train. Please forgive me for being so jealous and help me be strong and make things right again. In Jesus' name, amen.
0: The next evening, Grandpa arrived to spend the weekend. Dan waited for someone to say something about the incident with Terry's train, but Dan was in for a surprise.
4: Dan, I've been thinking. I should have bought you a train for your birthday instead of the baseball mitt and savings bond. Because you were older, I thought you'd like the bond and mitt. Tomorrow morning, I want to take you and Terry shopping with me, and I thought maybe each of you would like to decide on something special that you'd like to have.
2: Grandpa, I don't deserve another gift. I was careless with my train and left it on the floor. Someone stepped on it, and we can't fix it.
4: Well, Terry, it's only a toy. The important thing is telling me the truth about it. Perhaps you could buy some new track for it.
0: Dan was surprised. Grandpa wasn't angry because the train was broken. Instead, he said the important thing was telling the truth.
3: Grandpa, I'm the one that doesn't deserve a present. Terry really wasn't careless. I jumped on his train and broke it.
2: You what? You let me think it was all my fault?
3: I'm really sorry. I asked God to forgive me last night. Will you please forgive me, too?
2: Well, okay. But why did you do it?
3: I was jealous. You see, I wanted a train, too. I let my temper and jealousy get the best of me. Tomorrow, I'll buy you some new trucks and two new cars instead of something for myself.
4: That's a good idea, Dan. And then we'll all have lunch in the new restaurant on Main Street.
0: Boys and girls, I wonder if you have ever been in the situation that Dan was in. Jealousy and anger can be terrible things. Won't you ask the Lord Jesus to give you the victory over them in your lives? Because you know, He will.
5: Ms. Faith, I think Dan really learned a lesson in our adventure today. And I trust our pals have as well.
0: Remember, pals, no matter how hard it is important to tell the truth. Mm. And sometimes people don't react as kindly as Grandpa did in our adventure.
5: That's true.
0: But you know what? Jesus is always pleased.
5: Amen.
0: When
5: to
0: we
5: that.
0: Tell the truth.
5: That's right.
0: Well, I don't know, Uncle Bill. I'm kind of thinking that's all the time we have for today.
5: That is correct, Miss Faith. We're going to have to go. There's another program coming up behind us.
0: Woo!
5: Yeah, always a good thing. So, pals, thanks for tuning in today. Trust you have a great week. We look forward to being with you again. And Don't forget, if you'd like to hear the program again, you can go to our website at adventurepals.com, or you can listen to it through the app 24/7, anytime, anywhere around the world.
0: And remember, you can share it with your friends.
5: That's right.
0: And as always,
5: Adventure Pals is a safe place to learn about God.
0: Bye now.
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3: It wasn't too far for me!
1: Insight for Living is proud to present Paws and Tails. Howdy, and welcome to Wildwood. Ever been on a road trip that you thought would never end? Well, that's the way CJ and Papa Chuck feel right about now.
5: Watch out for the pothole!
6: I can't get around it.
1: They are headed to a weekend of camping and hiking with all of Miss Harbor's class. But on the way, they have a delivery to make. A very large and heavy delivery.
5: Gonna be okay?
6: The desk is gonna be fine. The truck can't take much more of this.
5: So why did they have you make such a big desk?
6: I have no idea. I just got a letter and a check for about half the price. They'd seen one like it somewhere and they wanted one just like it, but twice the size.
5: And painted white.
6: I never heard of this guy. I don't know why he'd want such a big desk, and I don't know why he'd want it painted white. All I have is an address in the village of Pleasant Valley.
5: Pleasant Valley. That's nice. I don't know what it is about that name, but I think it's gonna be real nice. Not exciting or anything, but nice. Kinda,
6: Pleasant?
5: Pleasant. That's it.
6: Maybe you should walk back.
5: Hey, look, Pleasant Valley, 5 miles.
6: Finally.
5: Hey, look down there. Wow, that's
6: beautiful.
5: Look at that church. Wow, it's perfect. It looks like it's out of a painting.
6: I bet that's the church Pastor Flint told me about. I told him we were headed to Pleasant Valley, and he said the best, most dynamic church he'd ever been to was here. That is quite a sight.
5: I don't care what anyone thinks. I bet it's real nice to live in Pleasant Valley. I bet they all go for lovely walks and buy enjoyable food at the Happy Store. What?
6: It's a long walk back.
5: Pothole?
6: Hang on!
1: Well, when they got down to the village of Pleasant Valley, they found it to be not quite as, well, pleasant as they thought it would be.
6: Excuse me, could you tell me how to get to 2407 Maple Grove?
7: 2407? That's the big white church.
5: The one we saw from the road up there?
7: That's the one.
6: You're bleeding. Are you okay?
7: Oh, I'll be fine. I cut myself sawing wood. I just need to get over to the lighthouse. It'll fix me right up. Now, what do you want to go to the big white church for?
5: You really call it the big white church?
7: It's what the churchies call it themselves. They like it.
6: I have a big desk to deliver. I guess to the big white church.
7: Well, I hope you've already been paid.
6: Well, yes, mostly. Why?
7: Because everyone who deals with the churchies has been stiffed at one time or another.
6: The churchies?
7: Yeah, it's what we call them. They wear these white robes and almost talk in another language. They're just so
8: weird.
7: Yeah,
8: they're weird.
7: Yeah, yeah. You'd be more likely to get paid if you were delivering to Dodgy Street.
8: That's the truth. They certainly don't care how pure you are.
7: No, they do not.
5: What's Dodgy Street?
8: Oh, it's just the part of town where the unsavory types gather.
7: Unsavory? How very genteel of you. It's where the liars and thieves spend their time. You don't want to find yourselves there in the dark, or any time.
6: Can you tell me how to get to the church? We need to be there by 9 o'clock. The letter says that they only take deliveries at 9. I thought it was some kind of business.
8: We told you they were weird.
7: Okay, okay. You just go down the street there a bit.
1: So Papa Chuck, CJ, and the Big White Desk all headed to the Big White Church.

0: middle of town.
1: Those guys sure didn't seem to think much of Pastor Flynn's favorite church.
2: Well, that's for sure. Maybe it's just them. The whole town can't think that way about the church.
1: What is that?
3: Wow. That's a big wall.
1: This is the entrance to the church? It looks like a castle wall. A real white, tall castle wall.
3: Well, let's go. See if they're home.
4: Hey there, how's it going?
3: Hey yourself. You got a delivery too?
4: Oh yeah. Got payment up front this time. You?
3: Just half.
4: Oh. Well, you may get lucky. Delivered here before?
3: No.
4: Well, the churches, they're nuts. It's already past 9 o'clock. We're late. Can you give me a hand here?
3: Sure.
4: I was talking to some of the boys at the cafe, got to telling stories. We started cracking jokes and laughing, and I lost all track of time.
1: What'd you make there?
4: Oh, this is a bit of irony. They asked me to make them a 12-foot-long welcome visitor sign.
3: Why is it a bit of irony?
0: As they stood looking at the huge, white, well, drawbridge-sized gate, they heard someone rattling around on the other side attempting to open a normal-sized door within the huge gate. The top half of that door swung open, and a wolf wearing a white robe poked his head out to see who had knocked.
5: Announce thyself.
4: It's old Tom. I have the welcome sign.
5: Thy tardiness is extreme.
4: Oh, I know I'm late, but I was having a sweet session of prayer, and I lost track of time.
1: You just said...
4: Hey, son, how about you stay quiet there and help me with the back end of this sign?
5: Very well. While the door's ajar, pass it through.
4: Oh, good. In fact, I'll just carry it in for you.
5: Thou will remain where thou art.
4: I'm just messing with you. Here it comes.
5: Got it?
6: Got it, sir.
7: Got it, sir.
5: Close the door.
6: Door closed.
4: Nice doing business with you. Good luck there.
2: Yeah, thanks.
5: Announce thyself.
3: I have a delivery. A desk?
5: Dost thou?
3: If you just open the gate or drawbridge or whatever you call it, I'll drive it in.
5: Thou wilt not drive it in.
3: The desk is too big to get in through the door. You need to open the gate.
5: This gate has not been open for...
7: Oh, no less than 100 years, Brother James.
5: Lo, these 100 years.
3: Look, I have a letter here. Someone has ordered this desk.
5: Perchance the pastor. Indeed, 'tis him.
3: Well, then, let me talk it over with him so we can get this delivered, so I can get the rest of my payment.
5: None but the brethren of our church are those desiring to join us past these gates.
3: Why would anyone want to? I was asked to build a desk. I did. I was asked to deliver the desk. I have. Now I need you to take it and pay me for my work.
5: Driving it in wouldst be the best course of action.
3: I would have to agree.
5: However, it is plain to see that thou art neither humble enough nor pure enough to enter yourself.
3: I can't come into your church because I'm not pure enough?
5: 'Tis plain for all to see.
3: Unbelievable.
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3: I failed your purity test?
5: You cannot come in. You can leave your delivery, and we'll bring it in after you have left. I will alert the pastor that his desk is here, and you can come back in an hour to receive the rest of your payment, if the work is up to his standards.
3: This is nuts. I'm not leaving the desk.
2: I'll bring it back in 1 hour. Tell your pastor that I expect the rest of the payment. Then he can have the desk.
11: What kind of church is this?
12: So Papa Chuck and CJ went back into the village to get a bite to eat and waited out in the village square.
1: Everybody thinks this church is nutty.
2: I don't get it. Pastor Flint would never go to a church like that.
13: Fresh bread! Hot out of the oven!
1: Oh, hey, I want some bread.
2: Good idea! Here's some money. I'll go get us some milk and some cheese. Be right back.
1: Over here! I'd like a loaf of bread!
13: Good for you, my boy. 30 cents, please.
1: Here you go.
13: Oh, boy. Here come the churchies. Enjoy the bread, son. Fresh bread! Hot out of the oven! Fresh bread!
12: As CJ was sitting on a bench waiting for Papa Chuck and digging into the bread, he saw a group of strange animals coming into the village square.
1: So these must be the churchies.
12: They were wearing snowy white robes, sandals, and each one of them had a big white bag hanging over their shoulder. CJ watched the churchies move around the village square attempting to talk to folks. Without exception, the villagers ignored them, acted like they were invisible. Or worse, they treated them rudely and with contempt.
14: Get out of the way, churchy. Some of us have to make a living.
12: The churchies took it all in stride, as if they'd expected to be treated this way from the beginning. They just spread out and tried to begin conversations with others. Then three of them came up to talk to CJ.
15: Forsooth, noble lad.
16: Me? I am St. Marian. This is St. Manuel and St. Bernard.
17: Hi. Nice to meet you.
15: Alas! We do not shaketh hands.
17: Sorry. Why not?
16: Tis our aim and privilege to pursue purity of every sort.
17: Oh, I just washed.
15: Dost thou knowest the Redeemer and the Lamb?
17: The who? Lamb?
15: The bright and morning star.
17: I have no idea. What you're talking about.
16: The great cornerstone on whom all eternity is built.
17: Jesus? Are you asking me if I know Jesus?
15: Tis my query indeed, for without him thou art condemned to both fire and brimstone, for thy sins are an abomination that riseth to the heavens.
17: Why are you talking that way?
16: Tis the speech of the saints of the Big White Church.
17: You call it the Big White Church? I thought that's just what the villagers called it because they were making fun.
15: Anon, it has been called the Big White Church for generations. It is a symbol of purity and godliness to all the village.
17: Do you really live in there?
16: 'Tis been my solace and my home for all of my 17 years.
15: Boy, knowest thou the Redeemer?
17: Knowest thou the Redeemer? Oh, yeah, I'm a Christian.
18: He's a Christian, St. Bernard.
16: Already a Christian.
15: Oh, look yonder, good saints. I perceive two other targets. This one, though rough and impure, is a believer. Let us move on to these others.
16: St. Bernard, I will tarry here for a while yet.
18: Are you comfortable with our leaving you here alone?
16: Indeed, St. Manuel.
18: Very well, then. Good day, boy. And I leave you with a blessing.
17: Thanks. My name is CJ.
15: We will meet us now at the church entrance when the bell tolls.
16: When the bell tolls. St. Manuel's blessings are greatly to be desired.
17: That's very nice of him.
16: I can barely take it all in.
17: Take what in?
16: That I'm actually out here in the village, free to proclaim the truth. I have waited a long time to begin my ministry of the lost.
17: Watch out!
16: Whoa!
17: You almost stepped right in the mud.
16: Thank you, CJ. Why do they allow this road to be so muddy and foul?
17: I don't know. Guess it rained last night. It's just a road. Roads are muddy and foul.
16: Even as a believer, dost thou knowest the depth of thy iniquities?
17: I'm having a hard time understanding you. Could you just talk normally?
16: 'Tis the speech of our tradition.
17: Well, maybe you should talk like that to each other, but no one outside of your church has any idea what you're talking about.
16: I have thought of that very thing myself.
17: Have a seat. It's a big bench.
16: Oh, I think that might be too familiar.
17: I don't know what that means, but it would be more comfortable and more friendly.
16: Well, perhaps for just a moment. Oh, nuts!
17: Don't you mean, oh, nuts, Eth?
16: I am so sorry for my display of anger. I have always struggled with my temper.
17: Don't worry about it. Just shows you're normal.
16: St. Teresa says my temper and independence will be the cause of my ruination.
17: Ruination? That's bad. Of course, it would have to be bad.
16: Oh, 'tis bad. Here, hold my bag for a minute.
17: What do you have in this thing? You just happen to have a needle and thread with you?
16: Our robes are very important. They're an outward sign of our devotion, of our accomplishments in the kingdom of God, and of our purity. It is our purity that attracts the lost.
17: Oh, I really haven't seen that yet. What do you have on?
16: I've burnt thine eyes!
17: You're wearing overalls under your white robe?
16: You must tell this to no one. I was working in the garden, and the next thing I knew, it was time to go and bear witness. I didn't have time to change. I try so hard.
17: Don't worry. Not sure who I'd tell anyway. So, how often do you come out?
16: If we remain pure and stay current in our studies and accomplishments, just twice a year to bear witness.
17: Twice a year? You come out only twice a year to invite visitors?
16: Nay, verily. We're not just inviting visitors. I am questing to spread the good yeast of the bread of life.
17: What is nay, verily?
16: It means no.
17: See, that's just what I was talking about before. And what is the yeast? Are you wanting to bake?
16: Nay, verily. No. I want to give testimony. I want to tell the villagers about Jesus and how he died for their sins. This has been my heart's desire for years. There is nothing I want to do more.
17: That's a good thing, Saint Marian. I can't call you saint. Do they really call you that?
16: Only if you have prepared for years and achieved certain goals. I have studied and trained earnestly, and now I am ready to go spread the news of the word that saves.
19: Fresh bread, hot out of the oven.
16: Bread?
19: Fresh bread, hot out of the
16: good
19: oven.
16: Good sir, I longeth for such.
19: You what if?
17: She wants to buy some bread.
16: Sorry. How much, sir? Oh, nuts! My bag.
17: Let me help. Wow, look at all the stuff in your bag. I guess the big white church pays pretty well.
16: What?
17: This is a lot of money. Nothing.
16: I have saved my money for years so that I could...
17: Just kidding. We do that out here. You brought all of your money? Just to be here for an afternoon?
19: Well, here's one of my best loaves of fresh bread, Missy. That'll be $3.
16: $3 it is, good baker.
17: What are you trying to pull?
19: What? Come on, kid, work with me.
17: Don't pay him $3 for bread. He's cheating you. 30 cents. A loaf of bread is 30 cents.
19: Fine. Choke on it, Churchy.
16: That nefarious rapscallion!
17: You mean the dirty cheat?
16: The dirty cheat!
17: Well done. You don't know the first thing about the villagers, do you? Don't say nay, verily.
16: I guess I don't. I've never been out before.
17: They don't seem to like you very much.
16: No, they don't, do they? We want others to be pure like us. To be pure is the highest goal.
17: My church, we want to be pure too. Oh, this is confusing. I just never really thought of purity as being so annoying.
16: We strive to be Christ-like in all that we do.
17: I didn't mean to...
16: You have no idea how hard we have worked to separate our...
12: While they stood in the village square talking, a badger was watching from the shadows. When Marion stood up, he came running out of his hiding place. He shoved Marion from behind while he grabbed her bag.
5: Thanks, Churchy.
12: And St. Marion fell face first into the mud on the side of the road as the thief ran off with her bag in his hand.
17: Stop! What are you doing?
8: Hi, I'm Gideon from Rosewood. One of the many reasons I love Possum Tales is Ned the Beaver. He just cracks me up.
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20: Wait, we have no Tiffany t-shirts?
15: Oh boy, here it comes. Bye, everybody.
20: You all will rue the day.
12: While Marion was still pushing up out of the mud, another animal, a large timber wolf, sprang out, swinging a staff over his head. In one graceful motion, he swung one end of that staff behind the legs of the would-be thief, knocking him to the ground. With the other end, he hooked the shoulder strap of the stolen bag, and he held it up like a prized fish on a pole.
17: Whoa! Did you see that?
16: What was that?
12: As Marion wiped the mud from her eyes, the only thing she saw was a timber wolf holding her bag on the end of a stick.
16: You black-hearted beast! Give me my bag!
17: No, Marion, he's not the one...
16: Give me my bag or I will tear you to pieces!
17: Marion, he's the one who got...
16: Give me my bag!
0: Here's your bag.
16: Consider thyself most fortunate, thou vile fiend!
17: Wait, I'm sorry. She just didn't see.
0: She will.
16: Such malicious devilry, dirty, rotten thief.
17: He got your bag back for you. It's the other one who took it.
16: Oh. Well. Look at me. I'm covered with mud from head to foot. Now no one will perceive me as a pure and devoted follower of Christ.
17: You know, it might just be a good idea to get rid of that robe anyway. Wearing that thing has been kind of like wearing a sign that says, kick me.
16: I would never. First a tear, and now it's covered with mud, and who knows what else. I'm in so much trouble with the elders. The villagers will no longer hold me in high regard looking like this.
17: You don't get it, do you? The villagers don't hold any of you in high regard. From what I've seen, they don't hold you in any regard at all. Look, I'm not an expert here. But if you want to tell the villagers about Jesus, you need to know what they like and don't like, and what they think about things, what they need.
16: They needed the Redeemer in their hearts.
17: They do need Jesus. That's true. But they don't know what a Redeemer is. I have a feeling you know a bunch about the Bible. But do you know that the villagers mostly think you're all nuts? They don't like you. They don't like your church. I don't think they want to listen to anything you have to say.
16: You offend me, sir. I am learned and righteous. We of the Big White Church value purity above all the virtues. We have kept out the evil influence of the world so that we may be more pleasing to God. I am pure of heart, and I am armed with the truth. That is all I need to know. Good day, thou voice of doubt and confusion.
17: All I'm saying is that the truth won't matter if no one knows what you're talking about. Oh, good grief.
16: The Lord will see that his will is done, and I will do it on his behalf. The bell tolls.
17: Yeah. I guess you gotta go back.
16: Today, I am 18 years old, and I've set my course anew. I will stay on the outside world and bear witness to the Lion of Judah. I am not going back to the Big White Church.
12: 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The song, Crazy Eights, was written by Sandy Howell and Shelley Spady. 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
21: I once believed that I should be more proper than the rest. 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

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It's Bible Buddies on WHCB. Are you ready? Well, yeah, ready for 30 minutes of faith-filled family fun.

Hey, hi, hello, how are you, my friends? Welcome into another edition of the WHCB Kids Show. We call it Bible Buddies. My name is Mr. Matthew, and I get to be your host for the next 30 minutes or so as we listen to some awesome, encouraging music. We answer our big question of the day. We've got a really funny joke as well. We're going to have all kinds of fun. Are you ready? You look ready. No, wait a minute. You don't look ready. Okay, now you look ready. Is everybody ready? I hope so, because here we go.

Bible Buddies is on the air. Hello, everybody. My name is Mr. Matthew. So excited to be with you. Can you believe it? It's time again for the kids show. I'm so excited to be here. Thank you for spending part of your day with me. I really appreciate it. Hey, coming up a little bit later on, we've got our big question of the day. Today's big question: does my life show that God is in charge? We've talked about how God is sovereign. That's a big word that means he's in control of everything. Well, does our life show that God's in charge? We'll talk about that a little bit later on, right here on Bible Buddies.

All right, Bible buddies, I've got a question for you. What is your favorite Bible buddy song? What is the song that you love to hear me play the most on the kids show? Would you let me know? Super easy to do. Just visit our website. Make sure mom and dad say it's okay. And then go to whcbradio.org. That's whcbradio.org. Click on the Contact Us button and then just send me a message. It'll come straight to me and just say, "Hi, Mr. Matthew, this is my favorite Bible Buddy song," and then you can tell me what it is. Maybe it's this song.

Buddies, our question today, does my life, does your life, do our lives show that God is in charge? To find the answer to this question, where do we go? That's right, we go to God's Word, the Bible. We're going to be in the New Testament in Philippians. Say that with me, Philippians chapter 4. I'm going to play some music, let you have some time to go and get your Bible. If you're a little Bible buddy and you can't, don't quite read yet, get your mom or dad or a big brother or sister to get you the Bible for you and open it up to Philippians chapter 4. We're going to read a couple of verses and we're going to answer the question about whether or not our lives show that God is in charge. It's our big question of the day, and we're going to answer it next, right here on Bible Buddies. It's the Kids Show with me, Mr. Matthew, right here on WHCB.

You're listening to Bible Buddies right here on WHCB. Time for our big question of the day. Does my life show that God is in charge? Let's talk about it. Philippians chapter 4. That's where we're going to be in the Bible. Philippians chapter 4. Hope you got your Bible out. Are you ready? Philippians chapter 4, verses 6 and 7. There we read, "Do not be anxious about anything, but in everything, by prayer and supplication, with thanksgiving, let your requests be made known to God. And the peace of God, which surpasses all understanding, will guard your hearts and your minds in Christ Jesus." Bible buddies, God never promised that his children would have a life free from problems and pain. God allows difficult things to happen in our lives as he carries out his plan for us. It's just as important to trust God as it is to obey him. Let me say that again. That's something that I need to be reminded of, and maybe you do too. It's just as important to trust God as it is to obey him. When you don't trust God, you're doubting that he's in control and that he is good. God wants you to learn to trust him every day, all day. He wants you to trust him in the good times and in the difficult ones. Trusting God means believing with all your heart that he's in control and that he's doing what is best for you. So, how does your life show that God is in charge? When you're facing a problem, your first response should be to trust God, to rely on him. You can trust him because you know that God has allowed the problem for a certain reason. Talk to God in prayer. Tell him your problems. And as you trust God, he'll give you peace. That's a calmness on the inside. And then make sure you thank him for working in your life to make you more like Jesus. So, when are the times that you should trust God? Should you trust God in the good times? Yeah, you should. Should you trust God in the hard times? Absolutely. So in other words, when should you trust God? Always. And when you trust God, that's how you can show in your life that God is in charge. When you pray today, ask God to help you trust him in the good times and in the hard times. And then ask him to give you his peace.

Hi, Bible buddies. Mr. Matthew here. Thank you so much for being with us today here on The Kids Show. Love it so much that you're here with me. I would also love it if you would invite a friend to tune in to Bible Buddies. Whether it's Bible Buddies during the weekday afternoons from 3 to 5, Monday through Fridays, or Saturday Bible Buddies, where we have all the great kids shows all Saturday morning long. Or you know what you could do? Invite them to tune into Bible Buddies all 6 days each week right here on WHCB. We love making friends, and we would love for more and more people to know about the kids' shows and to tune in to Bible Buddies. Would you help us with that? That would be awesome. Hey, real quick, before our next song, I've got a joke for you. Are you ready for this? Are you ready? You don't look like you're ready. All right, now you're ready. Why? Here we go. Why couldn't the Israelites initially enter the promised land? Because it wasn't the pinky promised land. That was horrible. That was an absolutely horrible joke. I can do better than that. Let me try again. Can I try again? That was horrible. Let me try again. Which Bible character was super fit, was super in shape? Well, of course, it was Absalom. Absalom, because of his abs, because he was super and in shape. Okay, that one was a little better. Choo, choo, choo, choo, choo, choo.

0: Bible Buddies, remember, it is so important to trust God in the good times and, as we learned today, even in the hard times. Remember, you can talk to God. It's called prayer. And when you talk to God, you can ask Him to give you peace on the inside. And He will do that, okay? All right. I just wanted to encourage you and remind you that God loves you so much, and He wants you to trust Him in all things, the good times and the hard times. Well, Bible Buddies, I just looked at the clock over here on the wall, and it says my time, yeah, it's up. Time for me to go. Yeah, but it's going to be okay. We got more great programs coming up, as well as Bible Buddies shows Monday through Friday, starting at 3 o'clock each afternoon. Be sure to check that out as well, okay? Thank you for being here, Bible Buddies. I hope you and your family have a wonderful day.
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2: 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Let's take a walk beyond Gilead.
3: I love you.

0: you, Carrie.
1: Thank you, Mr. Taylor. I'm pleased to meet you, too.
0: Oh, I'm glad you can make it to Coleraine this weekend. It's beautiful weather.
1: It is. Coleraine is really pretty in the fall.
2: I'm glad we had a 3-day weekend so we could really enjoy it.
0: Yeah. What was that? Some in-service or something?
3: It's a campus holiday.
2: Works for me.
3: I agree. Well, we should probably get going, but we'll call you to work out of time to head back Sunday, Luke. Sound good?
2: Sure. Thanks again, Caleb.
3: Yeah, no problem. We'll talk to you later.
1: Mr. Taylor's really nice.
3: Yeah, he is. He's really great to work for, too.
1: Do you have an apron and everything?
3: Yes, I do.
1: With your name on it?
3: Name tag.
1: I need a picture for my scrapbook. Oh. I bet you look so cute.
3: Cute? Carrie. You know, there's something I've wanted to say.
4: Caleb!
1: Yes?
4: Hey, Caleb Richter, is that you?
3: Mr. Morrison, yes, it's nice to see you. Mr. Morrison, this is Carrie Piper, my girlfriend.
4: Mm-hmm. Carrie, very nice to meet you.
1: You too, Mr. Morrison. I've heard lots of wonderful things about you and your family.
4: Oh, that's nice to hear. Now, why don't you come by and meet them tomorrow? Yeah, we're having a barbecue, and Caleb, your father and Maya are coming. I don't know about your mother or Tiffany, but you two are both welcome to come.
3: That sounds like a great idea. Of course, I'll have to talk to everyone and find out if Mom has something planned for Carrie and me, but I think it'd be cool. Can we let you know tomorrow?
4: Oh, just come on over whenever. It's an open invitation. I've got to run now, but I hope we get to see you tomorrow.
1: Bye. Okay.
4: Bye-bye.
1: What a nice man. Now, about that picture.
3: Oh, I had hoped you'd forgotten about that.
1: No way.
5: Mrs. Brodsky, may I help you with those groceries?
6: That would be wonderful, Tiffany. I have so much here, but I wanted to make all of Randy's favorites. And of course, some special treats for you too, dear.
5: Oh, thank you. You don't need to do that, though.
6: Of course we do. We love having you here.
5: I love being here. It's so nice here.
6: Oh, I know, dear. It's a difficult time. I'm just glad that we can be here for you. And so is Randy. He's so thrilled that you'll be here to meet him.
5: He is? Really?
6: Yes, of course. Now, you did bring some things so you can stay this weekend, didn't you?
5: Yes.
6: Good. Why don't you grab your things and put them upstairs? You know where. I'll finish up here.
5: All right. Randy! Oh, Randy! I've missed you so much.
7: I miss you too, babe. I love you. Have I told you that? I love you.
5: Oh, I love you too. I haven't been able to think about anything but you. Oh, it's been forever since you left.
8: Tiffany, my dear, if you don't mind, why? I think Randy's mother would like a hug.
5: Oh, I'm so sorry. I forgot. It's been so long, and
6: Nonsense, sweetie. Don't you worry a bit about it. Now come here, son, and give your mother a hug. Have you been eating? You've lost weight. Oh, never mind. We'll fatten you up this weekend.
7: Mom, seriously. But I am sort of hungry. When's dinner?
6: Well, I just got home with the groceries, so you have at least an hour, maybe two.
7: Excellent. Come on, Tiffany. I brought some books home from school I want to show you. You'll love them. Almost as much as I love you.
8: Oh, he's got it bad.
6: Mm-hmm.
3: So, how's it been, really?
1: It's been weird. I mean, weirder than normal.
3: Yeah.
1: I'm sure it's hard. Dad doesn't know what to do half the time, and Mom, I don't know. Sometimes it's like she wants us to forget the whole thing happened, and sometimes it's almost like she wants us to talk about it.
3: Mm.
1: I mean, she still has to testify and everything, so it's not like it's over, but, I mean, her dad, our Grandpa Ferris, died.
3: Yeah.
1: And she's hardly said anything about that.
3: Really?
1: Yeah. Dad and I just tiptoe around her. And then there's the whole Tiffany thing.
9: Yeah, where is Tiffany? I didn't think she was away at school.
1: Nope, she's at the Broskys' house.
3: This late?
1: I think, well, she left with a big bag, and I don't know if she'll be back or not.
3: Like she moved out?
1: Oh, no. She'll probably be home Monday after Randy leaves. He's home from college this weekend.
9: So.

0: she's staying there?
1: I think so. I mean, that's what she said.
2: It's not cool. Does she do that a lot?
1: I don't know. It's hard to tell because I never know when she's here and when she's not. It's so weird.
2: Yeah, I guess so.
1: I'm sorry. I'm wiped out. I'm gonna have to hit the hay.
3: That's all right, Maya. You've had a lot going on. And that's my cue.
1: What?
2: Oh, it's time for me to drop Carrie off at the bed and breakfast.
1: Oh, you don't have to leave just because I'm going to bed.
3: It's all right, Maya. I'm wiped out, too. And it sounds like we're going to have a big day tomorrow.
1: Oh, yeah, the picnic and everything.
2: Yeah.
1: Well, I guess I'll see you tomorrow morning, then.
2: Night.
1: Night.
2: All right, let's get you to the bed and breakfast so you can get some rest.
1: Thank you, Caleb.
4: So, how late were you kids up last night?
5: Oh, I think Tiffany conked out around 3:30 or so. She missed the end of the movie.
6: I told you not to start that last movie. I was so wiped out, I can barely remember the ending to the movie before that.
7: Randy, that's an awful way to treat a guest.
5: What guest? Tiffany? She's not a guest, she's my girlfriend.
7: Regardless, Randy, it's awful to keep the poor girl awake all night.
5: Oh, couldn't help it, Mom. I haven't seen her in weeks. I have to enjoy every single minute. I'm madly, deeply, desperately in love with this girl.
6: Oh, Randy, I feel the same way. I don't want to miss a single minute either.
4: Ah, young love. I remember it well. So, what are your plans for today?
6: Oh, I left one of my bags at home. I should probably go back and get it.
7: Oh?
6: Yeah, just some things I wanted to share with Randy. I can't believe I left it. I can tell you right where it's sitting, too.
7: Tiffany, is it really that important? Because if it's not, maybe it's best just to leave it alone. Give yourself a break from all of the chaos you've been dealing with. Now, there's nothing saying you'll have to see your family this weekend at all. Well, unless it's something that you really want to do.
6: I don't know what I want to do. It's all so crazy there these days. Doesn't even feel like home.
5: We've talked about this before, Tiffany. You're 18. You should just move out.
6: Randy.
5: No, seriously, it's time for you to think about this. Your house isn't a safe environment for you.
6: What?
4: You need a good, solid place to explore who you are and define yourself.
7: Oh, yes.
4: You won't get that when you're constantly being harassed to follow rules and regulations.
7: Mm-hmm.
4: How can you fly free and grow when you're constantly being hampered?
6: Yes, maybe. You might be right.
5: Besides that, you could move in here and then I could have someone keeping an eye on you all the time.
6: Oh,
7: of course.
6: Oh, Randy, I love you so much.

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2: So, how'd you sleep?
3: Great. It was really comfortable with the bed and breakfast.
2: Good. You pulled too many all-nighters lately.
3: You worry about me too much.
2: It's not worry. It's...
3: I know. And I appreciate it, Caleb. Now, can you tell me why we didn't eat at the bed and breakfast?
2: Because it's not nearly as amazing as a Sunrise Grill breakfast. You need to experience all that the lovely town of Coleraine has to offer.
3: I'm really enjoying Coleraine, Caleb. It's a wonderful little town.
2: Yeah. Carrie, I know this is really strange for you, being here when my family's so, well, messed up. I'm really sorry.
3: We've talked about this, Caleb. Yeah. There's nothing for you to be sorry about. This isn't anything you could have changed or...
2: Well, but this isn't exactly what you're used to for family life.
3: None of this is what I'm used to, Caleb. Having you in my life, it's all new. So there's no use to. But it's not bad. It's just what is. I'm very happy with that.
2: Carrie, Well, there's something I've been wanting to say, and I wanted to wait for the right time.
3: Yes, Caleb?
2: Carrie,
4: Okay, I got two French toast here.
2: I love French toast.
3: Yes, French toast.
4: Anything else I can get you, honey?
2: Another perfect moment, maybe?
4: What was that?
2: Nothing. We're fine, thanks. Carrie, you have got to be kidding me. Hello? Oh, hi, Tiffany. You got great timing, you know that? No, I'm not at home right now. I'll be there in a little while, though. Okay, I'll plan to be there then. See ya.
3: How's Tiffany?
2: Fine. She's gonna be at the house in a little while and wanted to know if I would be there.
3: Oh, well, that's good. At least you'll get to see her.
2: Yeah.
3: Hey, Caleb.
2: Yeah?
3: You were right. This French toast is fantastic.
2: Yeah. Amazing.
3: Are you all right?
2: What? Oh, yeah. I'm fine.
3: What were you going to say earlier?
2: We'll get back to that later. Now we had better finish up this fantastic French toast and get to the house. Tiffany's gonna be there soon.
3: All right.
2: So, what's happening with Tiffany? Why is she spending so much time at the Brodskys?
5: She's obviously acting out, Caleb. All kids do it. You did, do you remember?
6: Monica.
2: Yes, Mother. I know the mistakes I made.
5: I apologize, Carrie, for the rudeness of my son.
2: Mom?
3: Mrs. Richter, there's no need to apologize. I understand. This is a very difficult time for all of you, and I've been praying for you.
7: Oh, Carrie, thank you.
6: That's very appreciated, Carrie. The prayers definitely help us keep things together.
5: I don't think so. We keep ourselves together, and we certainly don't need prayers from people we hardly know.
2: Mother.
6: Monica?
3: I'm sorry, Mrs. Richter. I didn't mean to upset anyone. I just...
7: Oh, Carrie.
8: Oh, isn't this pretty? Glad to see nothing's changed, even with Caleb home. Hi, Carrie. How are you?
3: I think I need a few minutes. Excuse me.
2: Carrie.
3: No, Caleb. I'm just going out for some fresh air. You stay here. I'm just going to take a little walk. I'll be fine.
8: Wow. What'd I say?
6: No, it wasn't you, Tiffany.
2: Mother, I cannot believe you just said that to Carrie.
8: Oh, really? What'd she say?
5: Never mind. Tiffany, it's good that you're here. I'm going to get my hair cut later, and I've made an appointment for you, too.
8: No, thanks.
5: What?
8: No. I'm just here to pick up a bag I left, and then I'm so out of here.
5: Tiffany Richter, don't you think that this has gone on long enough?
8: What?
5: This phase.
8: It's not a phase, Mom. I'm going to get my bag.
6: Monica, let's remember that we love Tiffany and we want her...
5: Oh, Tom, you're the last person I need parenting tips from.
2: Mom, I think Tiffany's serious.
8: Of course I'm serious. I love Randy, and he loves me, and I'm moving out.
5: Oh, come now. You don't know what love is.
8: Well, it is not what we have in this house, that's for sure.
2: Carrie, I just want to say again that...
3: Stop apologizing. It's not your fault. I'm all right. I was just surprised, that's all.
2: Yeah.
3: I've never had someone be angry with me for praying for them. Welcome to our family.
2: Yeah.
3: If anything, I feel bad for what happened. I should have stayed out of the middle of it.
2: Oh.
3: I actually feel the worst for Tiffany.
2: Yeah, me too.
3: What? Why? I mean... I know you shouldn't move out and what she's doing is wrong, but if she's really in love and happy, why do you feel bad for her?
2: Well, I think I actually agree with Mom on this one. Tiffany doesn't know what love is, and that happiness she's feeling isn't going to last. She's searching Maya, and her need isn't going to be filled by Randy or the Brodskys. She needs God to fill the emptiness in her life.
3: Yeah.
2: We should be praying for her.
3: Yeah. Well, at least with Tiffany gone, Carrie can stay at the house. More time together for you guys.
9: Oh, no, I don't think so.
3: What? Why not?
2: It's not a good idea.
3: Why? I mean, you two aren't... You're not doing stuff you shouldn't be.
2: No, we're not.
3: So what's the big deal?
2: Well, you know in the Bible it says to avoid even the appearance of evil?
3: Really?
2: Yeah, it's in the New Testament. I don't want anyone to even think that Carrie and I are doing anything we shouldn't be doing. I don't want to ruin Carrie's reputation or her witness or mine for that matter, and that's really important to us.
3: Okay, I guess I can see that, but I mean, if you're at the house with other people and everything...
10: It's bigger than that, Maya. We don't want to tempt each other either. And staying in the same house, in the same place, that'd be a temptation for both of us. We want to spend all our time together, but we know it's not good for either of us.
2: Yeah. We've talked about this a lot, Maya, and it's like... Well, like you're standing near the edge of a cliff and you don't want to go over it.
3: Okay.
2: Okay, so if you don't want to go over the side, do you dance around the edge or do you stay as far away from it as you can?
3: Stay away.
2: Right, it's the same thing with temptation. When you don't want to fall off the edge, why would you come right up to it and dance around and chance falling? Carrie and I don't want to take that chance, so we won't put ourselves in that situation. It's not easy sometimes, but it's what we need to do.
3: Wow, I never thought of it like that.
2: To be honest, I didn't either until I met Carrie. But we've both got some really good friends at college who have helped us to think this through. This is important, really important, and I don't want to mess it up.
3: Me neither.
11: Well, I'm bigger than you, so don't count me out yet. Come on, Tim. You can help me out.
12: Yeah!
8: Hey, that's not fair. Haley!
13: Sorry, no can do. I'm talking to Carrie. So tell me, how did you meet Caleb?
3: I saw him from across the cafeteria. He knew from that moment that we would be together forever.
13: Really?
2: Yeah, really?
3: Well, sort of. I summoned the cafeteria and asked one of my friends about him. We ended up meeting later at Campus Ministries.
2: What? You never told me any of that.
3: A girl has to have some secrets, doesn't she?
14: you see? Well, it's a losing proposition, Caleb. You'll never know all their secrets, believe me. Yeah, come on over here and barbecue with your dad and me.
15: Listen to him, Caleb. He's a wise man.
2: Well, if you don't mind, I think Carrie and I are going to go sit on the swing so I can find out more about this story.
14: You know, Tom, Caleb's really grown into an amazing young man. You have a lot to be proud of there.
6: I know. And it's all God's grace. Oh, so many years I messed it all up. I thank God every day that Caleb and Maya have him in their lives. And Carrie is great, too. We really like her.
14: Oh, that is fantastic. And listen, Tom, I want you to know that we're praying for Tiffany and Monica. And, well, all of you.
6: Thank you, John.
14: Right.
2: So, Tell me more about this day at the cafeteria. Why didn't you ever say anything?
10: I don't know. I didn't think about it.
2: Well, I am intrigued.
10: There's really nothing to tell. You came in with Jason and a couple other guys, and I thought you were cute.
2: Really? Cute?
10: Yeah, cute. What about you?
2: What?
10: Why don't you tell me about the first time you saw me?
2: Oh, I have a better idea.
10: Oh?
2: Yeah. Why don't I take this time to tell you what I've been trying to say all weekend?
10: That you love French toast?
2: No, I don't.
10: You don't what?
2: No, I don't love French toast.
10: Oh, but you said today...
2: No, I love Sunrise Grill's French toast, and that's different.
10: Oh, I see. That is different.
2: It is. And you know what else?
10: What?
2: I love you, Carrie.
10: What?
2: I love you. I'm in love with you. I love being with you. I love you.
10: You do?
2: Even more than Sunrise Grill's French toast.
10: Wow, that is serious.
2: Mm-hmm.
10: Then it's a very good thing that I love you too, Caleb Richter. Can't imagine spending time with anyone else and loving it so much. And Caleb?
2: Yeah?
10: I love Coleraine too. This is a great place, and the people are wonderful. It would be really easy to...
2: To what?
10: Well, to stay here for longer than just a weekend.
2: I think I might like spending more time with you here, too.
12: Hey, that shirt over there, I need that.
8: This one? It's one of my favorites.
12: It is?
8: Yeah.
12: Why don't you keep it while I'm gone, then? Something to remember me by.
8: Do you have to go?
12: Tiffany, you know I do. Next year, I'll be here after we get the transition made, but for now, I've got to go away.
8: Why don't I go with you? I could help you study or cook for you, and...
12: Tiffany, you can't. You have to stay here.
8: I wish I could get away from coloring completely. I hate it here. I'd be happy if I never saw my parents again.
12: Tiffany.
8: I'm serious. They don't support anything I do, or us. And everything's all about what people think.
12: Which is really funny if you think about it.
8: What do you mean?
12: I mean, your mom's all about what everyone thinks, and who's been all over the news lately?
8: You're so right. She is such a hypocrite. Oh, I wish I didn't have to stay here. I hate Coleraine.
12: I know, hon, I know.
13: Here's the veggie tray Mom was talking about.
9: And I've got the lemonade. Let's go.
13: Okay. Hey, Maya, what's up with Caleb and Carrie?
9: What do you mean?
13: Are they serious?
9: Yeah, I think so. I like her a lot.
13: She does seem really nice. Do you think they're gonna get married?
9: Married? I don't know. That's up to God, but it would be pretty cool.
11: Hey, Maya, when you're done over there, wanna shoot some hoops?
13: Oh, Mike.
9: Sure.
16: You can ask any expert and they'll tell you that relationships aren't easy. It's just true. In today's episode, we saw a contrast between two kinds of relationships. On the one hand, we have this relationship between Caleb and Carrie. It was centered on God and focused on staying pure. While on the other hand, between Tiffany and Randy, their relationship seemed more focused on their own selfish desires. Though each relationship had some positive points that included loving feelings for one another, it seemed like the one based on God might last a little bit longer. It wouldn't surprise me if that was the case. Caleb and Carrie seemed to have things fairly well figured out when it came to staying pure before God. They were doing like what Jesus said in Matthew 22:39 when he told us to love our neighbor as we love ourselves. If we love our neighbor, and a neighbor is really anyone we find in our life, it means that we honor and respect them. By honoring and respecting those that we are in relationship to, we create healthy, long-lasting relationships, even if we break up or move away. Now, I don't know about you, but I want healthy, God-centered relationships. Well, Beyond Gilead is based on characters and situations in Down Gilead Lane and is a production of Keys for Kids Ministries, a listener-supported ministry. Today's episode, Respect the French Toast, was written by Lori Twitchell and directed by Steve O'Dell. Our recording engineer was Roy Wallace, and post-production was done by Kel Olson, with additional recording by Austin Rusthofer. Music provided by John Campbell. Our executive producer was Terry Ritchie, and I'm Zach. We'll see you again right back here next time, Beyond Gilead.

0: still alive. I miss him so much. And we would still have our old house and our old school.
1: It must be so difficult to go through those changes. But remember, God is with you through it all. It's a great day here at Keys for Kids, and my name is Zach. Thanks for tuning in. Have you ever watched a crew of workers tearing up a road? They're breaking it up so they can build a better street or lay down new pipes and cables that the community needs. Sometimes our lives are a little like that, too. God allows tough things to happen to help grow our faith in Him. James, the brother of Jesus, wrote this: "When your faith is tested, your endurance has a chance to grow." And that's exactly what our story is all about today. It's entitled, Under Construction. "Why are we stopping?" Lucas asked as they came to a stop behind a line of cars. "Oh no," said Lucas, "we'll be late. It's bad enough being new at school, but being late and having everyone stare at me will be worse." "I'm afraid I'll be late for my job interview, too," Mom said, tapping her phone. "But there's nothing we can do about it. I'll give them a call so they know." "I wish Dad was still alive," Olivia said once Mom had finished her call. "Then we'd still be living in our old house and going to our old school with all our old friends, and you wouldn't have to look for work." "I wish that, too," said Mom. "But Jesus promises to be with us through these difficult changes, and we need to trust him." Just then, the line of cars began moving, and they followed the car in front of them onto a bumpy gravel path. They passed workers using loud jackhammers and a huge machine digging up large chunks of asphalt. "Why do they have to wreck a perfectly good road?" Olivia asked. "It reminds me of our family," Lucas said glumly. "Everything's broken and torn up." "It does feel like that," said Mom. "But think about this. The people in charge at City Hall have plans for this road. They're allowing it to be broken up and worked on because they know that after the construction is finished, it will be better. And Jesus has plans for our lives. He's leading us through a very difficult time, but it's often during times of sorrow and hardship that we get to know him better and become more like him." "But I don't see why he'd take Dad from us," Olivia said sadly. "I don't either," said Mom. "But I do know that he understands what we're going through because he experienced suffering and death when he came to save us. He's always with us, and we can trust him to help us rebuild our lives." She smiled in the rearview mirror. "Will you trust him with me?" Olivia and Lucas looked back at her and nodded. "Well, how about you? Is it hard to believe anything good can come from the disappointment or pain that you're going through? Road construction makes a better road. Remodeling results in a better building. And trusting Jesus in difficult times leads to a stronger faith. Remember that he's always with you and will use hard times in your life to make you stronger, wiser, more patient, and more compassionate, more like him." Our key verse is James 1:3.
2: "You know that when your faith is tested, your endurance has a chance to grow."
1: And our key thought for today, trust Jesus in difficulty.
3: Hey, Zach, when we sin and ask Jesus for forgiveness and then sin again, does Jesus still forgive us?
1: Hi, Anatalia. Jesus loves us very much, and he understands that we make mistakes. When we sin and ask Jesus for forgiveness, he promises to forgive us. Remember, Jesus knows our hearts. He understands when we're truly sorry. So even if we make the same mistake again, he's still ready to forgive us because his love and grace are endless. However, it's important to remember that Jesus wants us to try our best to turn away from sin. He helps us grow and change through the Holy Spirit. 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
11: Well, shiver me timbers, mateys. As me grandpappy pirate Bonus Squidley used to say, it's a fine day for sailing, and a finer day for the thrilling conclusion to Armadillo Amigos Part 7. There's 4 amazing songs today, and some great news in the kitchen to boot. So anchors away for Armadillo Amigos!
12: Ernest, are you okay?
0: Shiver me shimbers.
13: I think you're going to be all right, mate.
0: I'm sorry I'm always getting in the way and messing things up. I just get so excited.
13: I know, Ernest, I know.
14: Oh, my brave amigo Dios, you did so well.
15: You saved my life, little armored one. Gracias. Gracias from the bottom of my heart.
16: ¿Cómo estás, Diego?
15: My ankle. I think it's broken.
16: Here, let me help you.
15: How can you bear to help me after what I've done to you?
16: You're still my neighbor, Diego. And Jesus told me to love you.
15: But you could have lost everything.
16: Jesus gave everything, even his life, so we could be saved.
15: Saved? Like I was just saved from the river?
16: Ah, Diego, let me tell you about my wonderful Savior.

0: Do you think you can walk, Diego?
1: No, señor. My ankle hurts too much.
0: Gordo?
2: Sí, señor.
0: Give my friend a ride back to the ranch house, por favor.
2: Sí, señor.
0: Gracias, Gordo. Rosita, take Rico and Chico and go for the doctor. My friend is hurt.
1: You still call me friend? After everything I did?
0: Jesus said to love our neighbors as ourselves. You are my neighbor, and you are my friend, and I will do everything I can to help you.
1: Guillermo, I am so sorry for everything. Please forgive me.
0: I already have, my friend. You see, I have also been forgiven by the greatest friend of all.

0: Buenos dias, Guillermo.
1: A good morning it is indeed. Deo has told everyone that he was responsible for all the damage and that he will make amends.
0: God has answered our prayers.
1: He's also telling them that the Armadillo Amigos saved his life, that they are heroes.
2: Now that they know the truth, the ranchers are willing to give the Armadillos a chance.
3: That's wonderful.
4: Splendiferous.
1: We have a lot of work to do yet before the next planting season. But Diego is going to help me, and I'm going to make him a partner on my ranch.
0: Just like the Bible says, love thy neighbor as thyself.
1: Amen.
3: Good morning, Ernest.
4: Your feathers are looking a little ruffled-dumpled, Ernest.
0: How do you feel this morning, mate?
5: I guess I kind of got the wind knocked out of my sails. What's for breakfast?
6: Anything you like, mi amigo. Belgian waffles, sopapillas, escargot, chili rellenos, filet mignon, fajitas, and tiny white cakes with strawberries on top. I don't know what to call them, but I can make them.
5: Well, actually, I was thinking...
6: See?
5: I'd really like tacos.
7: Tacos?
5: See.
6: Paco's Tacos coming up.
5: So, Captain Patch.
0: Yes, Ernest?
5: What do you think about my future?
0: As what?
5: As a pirate, of course. I've even got a song. Arr, matey.

0: you think, Captain? Huh? What do you think? What do you think?
1: Well, it looks like you're off to a good start. And you've sure got a great song.
2: Hola, Guillermo.
3: Gordo, Lola, Rico, Chico.
2: There's someone who wants to see you.
1: Watch out, mates.
4: Buenos dias.
3: Hola.
5: Boladillo's come out of his shell.
6: He finally opened up.
7: And he's got a face
8: that only an armadillo could love.
3: Welcome to the outside world, my little amigo.
4: Thank you for rescuing me, Guillermo. I'm very glad to be here.
3: It was my privilege. I know you're afraid of many things, but remember, you have many friends here, including one gentle giant.
9: Oh, this calls for a celebration! Sorry.
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1: Well, mates, the best lesson we've learned is that Jesus is willing and able to forgive our sins. And it's as simple as A, B, C. A, admit that you are a sinner and guilty for your sin. B, believe in your heart that Jesus died in your place on the cross and rose again to pay the price for your sin. And C, call upon Jesus to save you and come into your heart. Why don't you pray that prayer today, mateys? If you call upon him, he will answer and give you the gift of eternal life, absolutely free. Next time, there is another life-changing adventure and song, and we're counting on you to join us. This be Jonas Squidley, a praying you'll put your trust in Jesus today.

0: Last time, we talked about Joseph. Does anyone remember what we learned?
1: Joseph's father liked him better than his brothers, and his brothers hated him because of that.
0: Lots of jealousy.
2: Joseph's brothers threw him in a pit,
1: and they sold him into slavery.
3: And then they made their father believe that Joseph was dead.
0: And he ended up in prison, far from home in Egypt.
1: But God had big plans for Joseph, even in prison. God gave Joseph the gift of interpreting dreams.
0: And the king had a dream for Joseph to interpret, didn't he? And that's where we left our story. But before we go back to that story, let's have a fun song. I was thinking about a song about food.
4: That sounds good to me.

0: Last time we left off with Joseph being summoned to the king, or Pharaoh, because the king needed someone to tell him what his dreams meant. Let's find out what happened next.
1: The Pharaoh had dreamed two dreams. The first time he dreamed that seven skinny cows ate seven fat cows.
2: The second time, he dreamed that seven skinny stalks of grain ate seven full stalks. God told Joseph what they meant, and Joseph told the king.
3: They meant that there would be 7 years of plenty and good food in Egypt, which would be followed by 7 years of famine and no good food.
0: Joseph told the Pharaoh that he needed to appoint someone over the workers and help them store up lots of food during the 7 good years.
4: So he made Joseph second in command over all Egypt.
1: During the 7 years of good food, Joseph and the workers put away grain little by little until they had lots stored up.
5: Then the 7 years of famine came.
2: Families from countries all around came to get food from Egypt, including Joseph's brothers.
0: What do you think it would be like to have no food at all?
3: I think it would be really hard, and nobody really would have any energy to do anything because food gives us energy.
4: Yeah, and you'd be really skinny.
0: Mm-hmm.
6: I think it would be scary to have no food because you'd be like, I'm so hungry.
0: Yeah.
6: But there's no food.
0: Really? Because we just open up our refrigerator or our cupboard or go to the store, don't we?
6: And have a snack, yeah.
0: Well, thank God that there's lots of food to go around. But Joseph's brothers had to travel all the way to Egypt to get their food. And little did they know who was going to meet them. Their long-lost brother, Joseph, was in charge of handing out the food.
3: Joseph recognized his brothers, but they didn't recognize him.
2: His dreams came true, too. His brothers bowed down to him since he was second in command.
0: You remember the dream that he had? That his brothers would bow down to him? What was happening?
5: It was coming true.
0: That's right.
5: They told him that they were there to buy food to feed their family.
0: Joseph let them buy food, but he wanted to see his father and younger brother.
2: Their father had stayed at home with the son who had been born after Joseph, Benjamin. Jacob didn't want to lose another son.
0: So Joseph told them to bring their little brother to Egypt.
5: They still didn't recognize him.
3: But they returned to their home in Canaan and brought their brother Benjamin to Egypt, although their father didn't want them to.
2: When all of his brothers arrived back in Egypt, Joseph let them buy more grain, and they all had a supper with him. When it was time for them to go, Joseph secretly put his silver cup into Benjamin's bag.
1: When his brothers had left, Joseph sent out some men to pretend Benjamin had stole the cup and bring him back as a slave.
0: And Benjamin's brothers followed the ones who'd been sent to find the cup.
3: When they reached Pharaoh's house, the brothers pleaded to let Benjamin return to their father, Jacob.
5: If he didn't, Jacob was sure to die because he was so sad.
0: And if Benjamin became a slave, Jacob would have lost two sons, wouldn't he? Joseph and Benjamin. How do you think his father would feel?
6: He probably felt like he couldn't go on in his life. He just wanted to lay down and die.
0: Because they were very, very special to him, weren't they?
6: Mm-hmm.
0: Yeah. So Joseph realized how sad his father was going to be. And he decided he was going to tell him the truth, right?
4: Joseph listened to his brother's pleading.
2: Finally, he decided he had to share the truth with them.
1: He told all of his servants to leave the room, and he told his brothers that it was him, Joseph.
4: And they were all so happy to see him alive.
1: Pharaoh gave Joseph's family permission to live in the best land in Egypt.
2: So Jacob and the rest of his family in Canaan came to live in Egypt.
0: This story has a happy ending, doesn't it?
7: Yeah.
0: Joseph and his family all got together again, and they lived happily ever after in Egypt?
7: No.
0: We'll hear the rest of the story another time, the story of Moses and the slavery and the people living in Egypt. It wasn't so much fun, was it?
7: No.
0: But God takes care of his children, even through trials. We are his children, too.

0: Well, I would like to thank Jessica. She did a wonderful job of explaining the story. Thanks, Jessica.
1: You're welcome.
2: Thanks, Jessica.
3: Thanks, Jessica.
4: Thanks, Jesse.
1: You're welcome, you're welcome, you're welcome. It's time to pray. Why don't you pray for us, Alexa?
5: Dear God, thank you for your word and the wonderful stories in it. Joseph's story is such an interesting story, and we can learn a lot from it. Thank you that you've given us the ability to study your word. Help us to use it wisely. In your name we pray, amen.
4: Did you learn to trust God even through hard situations?
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3: Where could I have left it? Oh, Whit, have you seen my cell phone?
4: Not since I walked in the door. Oh, it's cold out there. You know it's beginning to snow.
3: Yeah.
4: Was it supposed to snow today?
3: Yeah, 60% chance. I can't find it anywhere.
4: Why are you here, Connie? It's Thanksgiving Day. You should be with your family.
3: Yeah, well, I was on my way to my mom's house when I realized I couldn't find my cell phone. And the last time I remember using it was last night, right before I closed the shop. I remember writing myself a note on this pad, and the power went off.
4: The power went off?
3: Eugene tripped the breaker.

0: what's everybody doing here? I mean, it's Thanksgiving Day, after all.
1: Some friends invited me to an authentic Thanksgiving meal at the Connellsville Inn. But I left my reservation ticket in my office.
0: What are you doing here, Eugene? Shouldn't you be at home with Katrina?
2: Oh, she's cooking even as we speak.
0: Really?
2: Having damaged the generator last night, however, I came in to fix it. Mm-hmm. And to retrieve my, ukulele.
0: Oh.
1: You need your ukulele for Thanksgiving?
2: Oh, indeed. Strumming old hymns on the ukulele has been a Meltzner family tradition going back to Johann von Meltzner, who taught the pilgrims before they left on the Mayflower.
0: Ukulele's cool.
2: My pocket?
3: What?
2: I can only surmise that I picked yours up, thinking it was mine. Which now leads me to wonder where my cell phone is.
0: Oh. If I were you, I'd be looking in that refrigerator.
3: Well, at least we found it. Give it to me.
1: Now that mystery is solved, I'd say some hot chocolate is in order. Come and get it.
0: Okay, let me find the bucket.
2: Huzzah!
3: No thanks!
0: And then she said, pardon me while I ask my moose.
4: Close the door.
0: Oh, hey, guys.
2: Greetings and salutations.
4: Well, looks like we're not the only ones seeking shelter.
1: Come in.
5: This is my Uncle Wally.
1: I don't think we've met. I'm John Whitaker, and this is Connie, Eugene, Woodings.
4: Wally Hagler.
0: Hey, Wally.
1: Well, you own Hagler's Junkyard. I've been there a few times. Well,
4: most people have. And don't forget the shop. I got a great shop there, too. Come in, I'll make you a deal on anything I've got.
1: So, what are you two doing out?
4: My boy genius nephew lost the remote control for his television. So we're going back to my shop to find a replacement. Who wants to get it from the couch to switch channels for the football games, am I right?
1: Right.
4: Anyway, we slid on some ice and got stuck in a ditch out front.
1: Oh, I had no idea the weather had turned so bad. It was a light snow when I got here.
3: Yikes, I better go home before it gets worse.
4: I don't think you'd be going anywhere, young lady.
3: What?
4: Between the bad visibility and the ice, it's dangerous driving.
3: But I can't stay here for Thanksgiving. I mean, I like you all and everything, but I need to be home with my mom.
1: I'll call the highway patrol to see just how bad the roads are.
3: What? The roads are closed?
1: I'm afraid so. He said that all the cars are getting stranded all over the county. So much for a 60% chance of snow.
2: Perhaps they meant the 60% of the county where we live.
1: Well, you may as well settle in and make yourselves at home. Well, I'm sorry for the inconvenience, but I suppose things could be worse.
5: Oh, yeah? Like how?
6: Whoa! What's that?
1: The power could go off.
5: Yep, that'd be worse, all right.
4: Oh, it's worse.
1: Don't worry, the generator will kick in any minute.
0: You mean the generator that I've been trying to fix?
1: Oh, dear.

0: pass the peppermint ripple, please. Where you go.
1: Ugh, brain freeze.
0: You know, this will be the first Thanksgiving I haven't spent with Katrina since we were married. A simple little case of missing you.
1: Can we get a little more heat, please?
0: Certainly.
1: Thanks. I wonder who's winning the game.
0: Oh, speaking of games, maybe we ought to play one. I vote for Blind Man's Headache.
2: Huh? I've never heard of that one.
0: Oh, that's where everybody wears blindfolds and has to find the dime on the floor without getting a concussion.
2: Ow!
0: Yeah, it's a lot of fun, but I never remember it after I play it.
3: Actually, that's a great idea, Wooden.
2: I'm sorry, Whit, but I don't really want to play the concussion game, if that's okay.
3: No, but we should do something fun instead of just sitting here feeling sorry for ourselves.
4: I don't know. I like feeling sorry for myself.
5: Well, what do you suggest, Mr. Whitaker?
0: Ooh, how about campfire stories?
2: Two problems. We're not camping, and we have a blowtorch, not a fire.
1: More heat, please.
5: Certainly.
3: Well, we don't need a campfire to tell a fun story. All we need is our imagination. But everyone will have to join in. What do you say?
5: Agreed, Mr. Whitaker.
0: Yeah, I think we should tell a Thanksgiving story.
3: You just read my mind, Wooten. In fact, I know just how to get us started.
0: Yeah, go for it, Whit. Wait. I will set the mood.
5: You're going to set the mood with a harmonica?
0: Oh, yeah. Nothing says Thanksgiving like a polka tune, and nothing says polka like a harmonica. Unless it's a harmonica and, oh, maybe a ukulele.
5: Right you are. Lead on, maestro.
0: Cue the narrator.

Oh, right. Okay. In a year of much blessing and many new things, when families gather and join to do singings, a group of good people join peals of bell ringings to offer thanksgiving for all of God's bringings. The town was Magluville, where all the Magloos joined hands to give thanks and to spread the good news.

Mole Hill nearby stood Felonious Scrunch, the grump of all grumps, who's as mean and as nasty as any bad baddie who ever did wince at mince pie.

0: Percy B. Oh my!
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0: Bad news! Bad news! Bad news! Bad news!
2: Hey, you should be the Scrunch, Uncle Wally.
3: Me?
2: Yeah, do that voice you use when you want to give me nightmares.
3: You mean this one?
2: Yeah, that's definitely the one.
3: All right, then. Lead me in with a song again, would you?
4: Very well. How bad the news?
3: Thanksgiving, Thanksmiving. What does it get you but indigestion? Indigestion and bellyache, I say. And who has to listen to those obnoxious McGlues go on and on about their many bountiful blessings? Who else? Me! Right now, the McGlues are all down in their houses, cooking their turkeys and kissing their spouses. They'll watch their parades and eat all their lunches while munching their chips and sipping their punches. I suppose it's all fine for McGlues and their kin, but it makes me feel scrunchy and crawls on my skin, so I think I would rather it didn't begin.
5: He mused and he mused as he thought of each Muppet.
3: I have to do something real clever to stop it.
5: He devised his cruel plan as McGlues did their baking.
3: I know. I'll change their Thanksgiving instead to Thanks-taking.
5: The Scrunch soon found out that the job was too big for one crotchety lout with no hair and a wig. So he called his mean friends to join in on the gig. They quickly agreed and arrived in a jig.

0: once near will make you flee. We also are admired for our incivility.
1: Unscrupulous and ruthless,
0: we're worthless and we're goofless. Untrusty and untruthless are we. We are the bad guys, so be it understood. That with which the all of us are up to is no good.
2: Bad guy roll call. Burger Blitzer, Blitzer Burger.
3: That's me. I'm here.
2: Abominable Turkey.
4: Of the genus Meleagrus Galopov, present and accounted for.
2: Arctic Wind.
5: That's Arctic Blast now. I have been upgraded to a Category 4 Storm.
2: And finally, Great Bumpkin. Bumpkin, are you here?
4: You know, I'm beginning to wonder if he's real. How many of these holiday things have we done now, and he's never shown up?
2: He'll be here. Just you wait. You'll see. Okay, Burger Blitzer, you're on.
3: I, Burger Blitzer, Blitzer Burger, newly unelected mayor of Magluville, do hereby decree without authority or remorse that any meal that has pumpkin pie or cranberries is hereby banned. Or yams. Also, no watching of football games or department store parades.
6: What?
3: Who are you, you overgrown little girl?
6: I'm Katie Pooh McGlue, and I really want to watch the parade. It's my favorite thing.
3: Okay, you can watch the parade, if you can find a TV. But no singing. I hate singing. Anyone who does anything like this will be in big, big trouble. I'm not kidding.
4: Oh, what about turkey? You didn't mention turkey.
3: Ah, yes. Like the abominable turkey here says, no meal with turkey either. Not even a giblet. I'm serious about this.
6: Papa McGlue, what are we going to do? No Thanksgiving celebration? Are traditions all banned?
7: Oh, at least we can eat food that is canned. We'll invite our whole family and all join together. And all us McGlues will enjoy our fine weather.
5: Enjoyed good weather for the very last time, you McGlues, you.
6: I don't understand. Who are you?
5: The name is Arctic. Arctic Blast. I'm the guy who freezes everything, including the pipes in your home. Oh, yeah, and I freelance as a rock singer during the summer months. Maybe you've heard of my band, Stinking Cold?
6: Can't say as I have.
5: Okay, well, here's my card.
8: Thank you.
5: Thank you very much. Anyway, I'm going to freeze things so bad that your family won't be able to make it home for Thanksgiving. What do you think of that? Ha-ha!
7: I don't think that would be very nice.
5: Yeah, I know, right? It's tough carrying on the family business.
2: I don't mean to interrupt, but... just freeze everything, would you?
5: Well, when you say everything, do you mean some things or all things? I mean, I can't freeze everything since that would include you and me. And then, I mean, you know, who would we talk to?
2: Freeze the world.
5: Oh, that's all? You know, no people?
2: No, just the world.
5: Oh, come on. Why did you just say so?
9: Before you could say, I love Black Friday shopping, a strong, frosty gale wind lashed the town without stopping. Every road, every tree, every car, truck, and wagon froze stiff from the chill of that Arctic blast dragon.
5: Now, you see, that is exactly what I'm talking about. Where'd this whole dragon thing come from? I need a new press agent.
6: This is so sad. And a real tragic bummer.
9: She wished that Thanksgiving had come in the summer.
2: Just wait until the Great Bumpkin comes,
9: said the Grump.
2: You'll bring loads of ingratitude for all of you chumps.
3: We're the League of Self-Seekers. We're removing your bacon.
4: After all, that's what happens each year on Thanksgiving.
3: Tasty food is outlawed. It's a valid true bill. Furthermore, McGlueville shall be called Get-A-Clueville. And I'm hereby increasing the McGlue cost of living.
5: Yes, this is the year there will be no Thanksgiving.

0: It's not a fit day out for man or beast.
1: Allow me.
2: Like the laugh, that's the turkey. Like the laugh, that's the turkey.
1: Oops.
0: And the scrunch laughs in menace at the lack of a feast.
3: It came without turkey. It came without yams. It came without butter rolls, stuffing, or spam.
0: The scrunch and his cronies all relished their feat. They got rid of Thanksgiving since no one could eat.
1: Now, if the great pumpkin would finally get here, we'll make absolutely certain that no one becomes thankful.
4: Well, one thing's for sure. Those McGlue relatives won't make it. Not in this incredibly frigid Arctic storm. Ha-ha!
5: Pardon me. But if no one can brave this proverbial storm, then how, pray tell, will the great bumpkin?
3: Nuts. We forgot about that.
5: Now what are we going to do? The great bumpkin was bringing those loads of ungratefulness for us to wield against the McGlues. Without it, people can still be thankful in their hearts. They might become even more thankful, and then all of our insidious designs to eliminate Thanksgiving would be foiled.
4: Oh, that'd be terrible.
1: I know what to do. I'll make a law.
5: Then how, pray tell, will the great bumpkin?
3: Nuts. We forgot about that.
5: Now what are we going to do? The great bumpkin was bringing those loads of ungratefulness for us to wield against the McGlues. Without it, people can still be thankful in their hearts. They might become even more thankful, and then all of our insidious designs to eliminate Thanksgiving would be foiled.
4: Oh, that'd be terrible.
1: I know what to do. I'll make a law.
4: You already did that.
1: Yeah, but I'll make another law.
5: You've made quite a few already.
1: Right, but this law is the best one.
3: Let's hear it then.
1: All outlaw praying.
4: Ooh.
1: No praying at all. Not even a moment of silence.
3: I like it. When people pray, they wind up saying how thankful they are. And if they do that, well, Thanksgiving is still happening. And you know we're ruined. So, booyah! No praying and get a Clouville.
1: Yeah!
3: That'll stop those McGlues from being thankful.
1: Oh, yeah.

0: Excuse me, residents of Get a Clueville. In addition to all of the other laws I have so cleverly thought up today, I have another doozy for you, okay? From this moment on, no one is allowed to say any prayers of any kind for any reason, anytime, anywhere.
1: Oh, no.
0: Anyway. No, I'm not kidding here. Don't even think good thoughts. Just go about your day like, you know, it was another routine, boring, pathetic day.
2: Huh?
0: You know, complain and spread bad feelings and annoy people and stuff.
2: But we don't do any of those things.
0: Preposterous! I do it all the time, so everyone else must.
2: No, no one in McGlouville does.
0: Well, I'll have to create another law. Whew, it's been a busy day. From now on, you must complain and spread bad feelings and annoy people and stuff. I mean, one thing is for sure, you McGlues will never, ever be thankful again.
2: Wow. I don't think I like you guys very much.
3: Soon, the Scrunch and his pals sat in their grumpy, mean houses, sipping cold coffee and grinning the louses. Then what to the wondering ear should be heard but a song of glad voices?
4: What? Impossible! Absurd!
3: It dotted the village like mistletoe leaves. It rose from the eaves and unsettled the thieves.
5: What manner of music making is this? Blast!
6: Maybe I should have frozen the people, too.
0: How dare they? They're obviously a bunch of nonconformists and rebels.
4: Get them, they have some nerve. Take them out like the trash they are.
3: They went back to the town from their house on the molehill to stop the glad voices and make the town Groveville. They rang McGlue doorbells. They called a town meeting. They accused him of cheating and gross overeating.
7: Not so, my dear friends,
3: Papa McGlue had noted.
7: We ate what you left us. Do you think we look bloated?
4: No, I have to admit that you look a bit thin. But why are you singing? Why do you grin?
2: We're thankful.
4: But why? You have nothing to do.
2: We're not thankful for things. We're thankful for you.
4: What? But we banned your festivities. Banned your huge feast. Banned all your family. And last but not least, we banned you from praying to God. And so thus, it makes little sense you'd be thankful for us.
0: I don't get it. Yeah.
3: Then Katie McGlue walked up to the Grouch, and she gave him a hug, and he slugged her hard.
2: Ouch! Thanks to you, since you took our Thanksgiving away, we now understand the real worth of this day. We didn't ask you to show us, and we sure didn't choose it, that sometimes you don't value a thing till you lose it.
6: Mm.
2: Now we'll actually celebrate this day most sincerely. Well, before we acknowledged it quite cavalierly. So we're thankful for everything you took. But what's more, we're grateful you took it. And no, we're not sore.
0: Preposterous! Let's throw him in jail! You will all rue the day! Rue the day!
5: Rue the day!
6: Now hold on a minute, Mayor Blisterburger. Little Katie Pooh McGlue is right.
5: Huh?
6: You know, we do have a lot of blessings to be thankful for.
0: What are you saying? That's crazy! That sounds like treason.
6: Well, I'm saying that maybe it's good to be thankful. You know, I suddenly feel all warm inside, which for me is a pretty big deal.
0: Cut it out.
5: Well, you know, I could be thankful, too, if only turkeys weren't on the Thanksgiving menu.
2: We McGlues never eat turkey. We have ham for Thanksgiving.
6: Ooh.
2: There's not an abominable pig, is there?
5: Nope.
4: I hope not.
5: That's an important piece of information. I wish I'd have known that.
0: Let me get this straight. Are you saying that Thanksgiving is okay after all? Oh, man. I knew it. I totally knew it. I could have been watching football and eating pies and playing games. Oh, it could have been so great. I've been robbed. I want restitution.
5: And it's all the Scrunch's fault.
4: What?
0: What? Scrunch, you have some splaining to do.
4: Yeah, you guys are all softies. Good bad guys are so hard to find this time of year.
6: Scrunch, you have a severely dinky heart. I vote that we all help reform this sadly negative creature. What do you say, everybody?
5: Good idea.
0: Yeah.
5: Take him away.
4: No,
0: all right, come on. First we go through the seven levels of the pumpkin forest, and then right here past the
2: sun. Now that's something to be thankful for.
3: As they took him away, every McGlouvian dweller, from the small to the tall, gathered round the church bella and sang one more time of the joy of Thanksgiving, in spite of the Scrunch and the high cost of living.

0: they decided to fast and not feast on that day, to honor the giver and taker away. Come Thanksgiving, come each day, into our hearts and to what we say. Of all our grumbling, we humbly repent. For you, Lord, are faithful 100%.
1: Merry Christmas!
2: What?
3: Harlow!
2: Hi, Harlow.
3: Here. Harlow, I hate to tell you this, but it's not Christmas yet.
1: Ooh. Oh, well then, happy New Year!
3: No, it's not New Year either.
1: Joyous Arbor Day?
3: It's Thanksgiving, Harlow. Oh. And in case you didn't know, it's blizzarding outside.
1: Oh, don't be ridiculous, Connie. A person with my unique skills of observation and keen analytical abilities would notice that right away. I'll just open this door and look out. Really is coming down out there, ain't it?
0: What are you doing here, Harlow?
1: What am I doing? Why, I'm on the lookout for something that's missing, of course.
4: What would that be?
1: Why, Thanksgiving! And by the looks of things, I believe I have found it! It's always the last place you look, you know.
5: Well, I'd be really thankful if you had a snowmobile.
1: Yeah, me too. Then the one I drove here would have a brother.
0: You came on a snowmobile?
1: I tried a boogie board first, but didn't get very far.
3: Then you can give us all a ride home!
1: I can?
0: Really?
1: Yeah.
2: Great.
1: I can. Happy Bubble Bath Day!
0: Oh, what? Hey, here we go.
6: Hey, we'll be able to go home and watch the game and eat your mom's turkey hash.
0: No, I hate the hash.
4: It appears we won't miss Thanksgiving this year after all.
3: Oh, and I can get warmed up. I'm so freezing. Thank you, Eugene.
0: You're welcome. The truth is, even if we had been stuck here, we wouldn't really have missed Thanksgiving. Yes. Sharing the day with good friends who all agree that Thanksgiving is an overflow of our gratefulness to God is a wonderful blessing.
3: That's true.
0: Nothing can take that away.
3: You're right, Whit.

0: The McGlue's choice to be thankful reminds me of a verse in Philippians 4. It says, "Do not worry about anything, but in everything, by prayer and petition, with thanksgiving, present your requests to God." If you liked today's episode, I'd love to hear from you. 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A Thanks-Taking Story was written by Dave Arnold, sound designed by Nathan Jones, with songs written by Will Ryan and music by John Campbell. Our cast included Andre Stoika, Will Ryan, Katie Lee, and Jess Harnell. And I'm Chris, hoping you'll join us again next time for more Adventures in Odyssey.
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6: Hello, I'm glad to see you. I was listening for you. Come on in.
7: How about some stories?
6: Stories? Yes, I've got some specially for you.
8: The great day had dawned. Passover. If you were in Jerusalem for Passover, and every year tens of thousands of Jews came to Jerusalem for the feast, you had to take your carefully chosen, perfect lamb to be offered to God at the temple by a priest. Then the lamb was brought home to be barbecued for supper. There would be salad too, a special Passover salad. It was made of lettuce, dandelion leaves, mint, and sorrel. Bitter herbs, they were called. Bitter to remind the Jews of the bitter slavery their forefathers had endured as slaves in Egypt. What an event the Passover celebrated. The Passover, when the angel of death had passed up and down the land of Egypt on that awful night long ago, and in the morning the firstborn sons of the Egyptians lay dead. But God had told the Israelites, his people, to put a lamb's blood on the doorposts and lintel of their houses, and he had said, "When I see the blood, I will pass over you." God kept his word. All the Israelites' firstborn sons were safe. And in the morning, Israel left Egypt for good and all. No longer slaves, but free people. And always now at Passover, hundreds of years later, the Jews prayed that Messiah would come. In fact, many people thought that the Messiah would appear on a Passover night. How Israel prayed that Messiah would come and free them from the hated Roman rule, just as Moses had freed their forefathers from Egyptian rule centuries before. Passover was always special, but this year's Passover was very special indeed, as we shall see. This year, Jesus and all 12 of his disciples were in Jerusalem for Passover. Each day that week, they'd spent in the city where Jesus had taught in the temple. And at night, they'd slept at Bethany, about 2 miles outside the city. Now the great day had arrived for the special supper. "Master, where do you want us to get the Passover supper ready for you?" the disciples asked Jesus. Jesus picked out Peter and John and gave them instructions.
6: Go into Jerusalem. You will meet a man carrying a jar of water. Follow him. At the house where he goes in, you go in too. Say to the owner of the house, the teacher says, where is my guest room where I am to eat the Passover with my disciples? And he will show you a large upstairs room, all furnished and ready. That is the place where I want you to prepare our Passover supper. So Peter and John went and did as Jesus told them. Now, on other days, supper would be eaten in the late afternoon, but not on Passover. The Passover meal was not to begin until after sunset. And for Passover supper, everyone reclined at the table, resting on their left elbows while their right hands were free for eating. This was to show that slave days were over, that they were free people who didn't have to hurry to eat their meal. Nor did they have to be on the alert for fear of enemies attacking them, so they could eat lying down. Everything had a meaning at Passover. And so, after sunset, Jesus and his 12 disciples took their places on couches round the table in the upstairs room. Jesus introduced the solemn occasion. I have wanted very much to have this Passover supper with you before I suffer, he said to his men. I tell you, I won't eat it again until Passover gets its full meaning in the kingdom of God. Then Jesus took the cup of wine with which the Passover meal was supposed to begin. He praised God for it. Then he said to his disciples, take this, and each of you have some. For I tell you, from now on, I will not drink of the fruit of the vine, not until the kingdom of God has come. Oh, wasn't this a special Passover? It was Jesus' last Passover before the kingdom of God would come. The kingdom of God! The disciples had left everything for the kingdom of God, and now it would soon be here. The disciples looked at each other excitedly. Soon they were busily chatting with each other about the thrilling times ahead. But what is this? Are they arguing? Quarreling? Yes, yes, they are. Of all the times to be quarreling, what can they be fussing about? What's that? The greatest? Who's going to be the greatest? Oh, haven't they discussed that before? But now they're at it again. Who's going to be the greatest when the kingdom comes? Jesus said nothing, but got up from the table and went over to the corner of the room. In the corner stood large stone jars of water. If the disciples had stopped arguing and watched what Jesus was doing, they'd have seen Jesus take off his long robe and pick up the slave's towel, which lay folded beside the water pots. They would have seen him wrap the long towel round himself, leaving one end free. Then they'd have heard water being poured from the great jar into a pitcher. And then Jesus began to pour water over one of his disciples' feet as he lay on his couch. Well, the disciples didn't know what to say as Jesus, girded with a slave's towel, worked his way around the group, washing each man's feet and drying them with the slave's towel. When Jesus came to Peter, Peter drew his feet up on his couch. Peter would speak up if no one else did. Lord, are you going to wash my feet? Peter asked. Jesus replied, yes, what I am doing you don't understand at the moment, but you will understand later on. Never, Peter exclaimed. You shall never wash my feet. And Peter drew his feet still further up on the couch so that Jesus couldn't get at them. Peter, unless I wash you, you cannot belong to me. Peter was stunned. Of course he wanted to be Jesus' disciple. Lord, he said quickly, in that case, don't stop at my feet. Wash my hands and my head as well. And down came Peter's feet. Jesus poured water from the pitcher over Peter's feet as they now pointed outwards over the end of his couch. Then Jesus dried them with the towel. Peter felt so refreshed. Once you have been bathed, you need no further washing. You are clean all over. And you men are clean, though not all of you.
8: Jesus finished going round the group of disciples and washing their feet. Then he set the pitcher back in the corner, put on his robe again, and took his place at the table. The disciples were very quiet. Did some of them have red faces? "Do you understand what I have done for you?" Jesus asked them. "You call me teacher and master. That is quite proper. That is what I am. If I, your teacher and master, have washed your feet, then you must be ready to wash one another's feet also. I have given you an example to follow. You may know these things, but you will only be happy if you do them." Did the disciples get the message this time? No more arguments about who would be the greatest. The greatest was the one who served the most. At last, they could get on with the meal. The food was brought in. The meaning of Passover was discussed. Psalms were sung. A second cup of wine was drunk. Then it was time for the unleavened bread to be passed round and eaten. Jesus took the loaf of bread and praised God for it. All the disciples said, "Amen," as he finished his prayer. Then he divided the loaf so that each disciple received some. And as each disciple received a piece of the bread, Jesus said to them, "This represents my body, which I am giving for you. Do this to remember me." Yes, this was a special Passover, Jesus' last Passover before the kingdom would come. But it was also Jesus' last Passover before he would suffer and die. He would give up his body for them. That was what he had just said. And so they began to eat the roast lamb. We may be sure the disciples had very little to say after hearing words like that. But Jesus had another solemn announcement to make. "I tell you the truth, one of you will betray me. One of you who is eating here with me." Now the disciples were distressed and alarmed. "Lord, is it I? Is it I? Is it I? One after another said. Peter looked over to John, who was right next to Jesus, and motioned to him to ask Jesus who would do this terrible thing. John turned his head around, leaning against Jesus as he did so, and he whispered, "Lord, who is it?" Jesus replied, "It is the one to whom I give this morsel when I have dipped it in the sauce." And Jesus took a morsel of the bitter Passover herbs, dipped it in the special sauce prepared for it, and handed it to Judas Iscariot. Jesus spoke to Judas, "Hurry and do what you're about to do." Judas took the morsel, got up, and went out into the night. None of the other disciples had any idea what Judas was about to do. Since he looked after the bag with their money in it, some thought he might have had some extra shopping to do for the feast. Or perhaps he was off to give something to the poor. You were supposed to look after the poor at Passover. Anyway, he'd be back in a little while. Of course, the disciples did not know that Judas's money bag was heavier than usual. There were 30 extra coins in there tonight. And not even Judas knew that he was not going alone. An unseen visitor went with him all the way, right inside his heart. The Bible says so. But the other disciples knew nothing of what Judas was about to do. Perhaps they hardly gave Judas a thought. After all, there was roast lamb to be eaten. When the meal was over, a third cup of wine was prepared. Jesus took the cup and praised God for it. All the disciples said, "Amen," as he finished his prayer. Then it was time for the cup of wine to be passed to the disciples. And as each disciple took a drink from the cup, Jesus said to them, "This cup represents the new covenant made possible by my blood, which I am shedding for the good of many." The disciples drank from the cup, and as they drank, Jesus' words were echoing in their minds, "I am shedding my blood for the good of many." Jesus would shed his blood? Why, this was Passover when everyone remembered how lambs were slain in Egypt. The mark of the lamb's blood meant that death would not visit that house. That was how God rescued the Israelites from slavery. Would God use blood, Jesus' blood, to rescue people again? And what did Jesus mean when he said there would be a new covenant? When their forefathers had left Egypt, they had gone to Mount Sinai, and the Lord had made a covenant with them there. He became their God, and they became God's special people. Would there be a new covenant and a new special people of God? The disciples didn't know. For them, it was still a mystery.
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1: "Live to please God, and he will breathe on you peace. 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

0: I'm a shrimp. That's right. They call me the Peterson Shrimp. And I live at the bottom of the ocean, out here in the beautiful Bahama Island chain.
1: Hey, how about that? We're gonna have to put the scuba diving gear on and go meet this fella. Here we are. Well, howdy do. You say you're the Peterson Shrimp?
0: Yeah. Well, what'd you say your name was?
1: Well, I haven't said yet. My name is Uncle Bob. All the critters know me as that.
0: Okay, Uncle Bob. Greetings, a shake.
1: Shake? With what?
0: My long antenna.
1: You do have a long antenna.
0: Two of them, to be exact, Uncle Bob. Do you know why I have an antenna?
1: Well, I would say it's probably your direction finder.
0: Well, yes. And it also gives directions.
1: I've never heard that before. How about telling us about it, Peterson Shrimp?
0: Okay, Uncle Bob. I live at the bottom of the ocean, and I enjoy cleaning the fish.
1: Now, Peterson Shrimp, when you say cleaning fish, what do you mean?
0: Well, you know what a parasite is, don't you?
1: Sure. A parasite is an insect or an animal that lives off from another animal.
0: That's right, Uncle Bob. They sap the blood out of them. In other words, a little worm-like parasite attaches itself to a fish's body and starts to bore in. And the fish can't swat him off. So this little parasite gets in there and starts eating away. And pretty soon the fish gets sick and dies.
1: And that's where you come in.
0: That's where I come in, Uncle Bob.
1: Suppose you tell us about it, Peterson Shrimp.
0: Okay, Uncle Bob, this is the way it is. I'm laying on the bottom of the ocean, and I see a fish swim up to me. I wiggle my two big antenna. And that draws his attention.
1: You know, I know your antenna are both long, but how does this attract him? They're so thin.
0: Well, I sway my body back and forth, Uncle Bob.
1: Yes, but Peterson Shrimp, your body is transparent. You can see right through it.
0: All with the exception of these white stripes and purple spots.
1: Yeah, that's what I wanted you to say. Fellas and gals can't see you. You're gonna have to tell them.
0: Okay, kids, did you hear that? Purple spots and white stripes. I suppose you'd call me a purple-spotted parasite picker. You like that one, huh? Well, I've got another one.
1: You hold that till later, okay?
0: Okay.
1: So we know you're a parasite picker. We know what a parasite is. And we know now how you draw the attention of the fish. You wiggle your two long antenna in front.
0: That's right.
1: And you sway your body.
0: Yeah, with the white stripes and the purple spots.
1: And that draws the attention of the fish.
0: That's right. The fish have a real, real important need, Uncle Bob.
1: I imagine they do, Peterson Shrimp. Might that need be to eat you up?
0: Oh, they'd never do a thing like that. They know I'm their friend. I'm out to protect them. Well, after I wiggle my antenna and sway my body, the fish know that I'm the cleaner shrimp. I have a cleaning station right here at the bottom of the ocean in the Bahama chain.
1: Peterson Shrimp, if a fish wants to be clean, how does he let you know?
0: Well, he'll swim up to me, and he'll kind of look me over.
1: That is, of course, if you're moving your antenna back and forth and swaying your body.
0: Yeah, I better do that or else he'll eat me up. That's the sign that says I'm the cleaner shrimp, the Peterson Shrimp. Well, sir, so the fish comes close to me, and maybe he'll want his gills cleaned out. So he opens up the gill flaps, and inside I go. And I just pull out those parasites that are trying to eat on him.
1: And I imagine you get a tremendous meal.
0: Oh, sure, fresh food. That's right, fresh meat. And it makes the fish healthy, too.
1: Do you ever go inside the fish's mouth?
0: Oh, yeah, many times he's got something in there that's kind of picking away at him. Maybe he has a sore in his mouth. I will go inside.
1: Isn't that scary? Doesn't it kind of spook you out?
0: Yeah, to be real honest, when I see those big teeth, oh man, I know how sharp they are. All the better to gobble you up, my shrimpy dear. But he knows I'm here for his good and my good too. He may have a sore in his mouth. Well, I will cut away at that sore so it heals properly. And maybe there's a little parasite over in the corner. I'll pull him out. So the fish can stay healthy.
1: Well, I imagine the fish really appreciate you, Peterson Shrimp.
0: Oh, they do, they do. You know, if the Peterson Shrimp disappears from the ocean bottom, the fish disappear, too. They go where they find the shrimp.
1: They know where the cleaning is.
0: That's right, and I don't charge them anything either. I get a free meal out of it. Hold on.
1: Oh, it looks like you have some customers.
0: Oh, yeah. I better wiggle my antenna a little bit and sway my body. Yes, sir. Can I help you?
2: We're ready for your service, Mr. Shrimp.
0: Well, very, very fine. Step right up, then. Stay right in line now. I'll be with you in a moment.
2: Okay.
0: Let's see. What's your trouble, Mr. Codfish?
3: I got an aching back. Something eating at me. It hurts.
0: Well, I'll go over here. Swim around a little bit. Wow. You got a parasite and you're gonna pull him out.
3: Okay, careful now. Oh, it feels so much better.
4: Well, that's it. The story of the Peterson Shrimp, and boy, he's busy today. Life underwater seems quite organized, doesn't it? You know, when you have an organization, you have to have an organizer. And his name is the Lord Jesus Christ. He even cares for little friends like the Peterson Shrimp. And if he cares for that fella, how much more do you think he cares about you? Something worth thinking about, isn't it?

0: When was the last time you were disappointed? Disappointment is a common word in our language. But when the Lord Jesus Christ was on this earth, it was common too. The Messiah and his disciples are relaxing in the Israeli mountains today. Let's listen.
1: I think we'd go over here and talk to us. Look, people coming.
0: Yes, I know. And they're hungry. They want food.
2: Jesus, Master, we're hungry. We're on our way to the Passover celebration in Jerusalem, and we want food.
3: Yes, can you help us, please?
0: Just one moment, please. Philip.
4: Yes, Master.
0: Philip, this crowd of 5,000 wants food. Where can we go to buy bread?
5: Buy bread?
6: Buy bread?
5: Feed a crowd of 5,000?
0: Oh, not a chance.
5: My master, furthermore, it'd take a fortune to pay for that.
3: Master, this is the only thing I know we can do.
0: What's that, Andrew?
3: Well, it's a little boy over here who had 5 barley loaves of bread. He'll give them to you if you want them.
7: 5 loaves of bread? What good will that do for 5,000?
0: That's okay, man. Cause the people to sit down. I'll take care of it. The Lord Jesus Christ blessed the 5 little loaves of bread and...
2: Look, this is a miracle. Yes. Let us make him our king.
0: Christ changed the 5 loaves into enough bread to feed the 5,000. It was a miracle. And the people wanted to make him their king. But Jesus knew it wasn't time for this. So he went away higher into the mountain to be alone. The next morning, the same crowd was gathered around the Sea of Galilee.
7: Look, over there, there's Jesus.
5: All right, men, ready, yell.
8: Jesus, Master, do another miracle for us.
0: What is your purpose in this miracle?
2: We are not sure if you are the Messiah. And if you work another miracle, we'll know for sure.
7: Yeah.
0: And what would you have me to do?
2: Tell him, man. Ready?
8: We want more bread. We want more bread.
9: Every day.
8: We want more bread every day.
2: Jesus, we ask you to give us fresh bread every day.
10: Yeah, just like Moses gave the people bread in the wilderness.
11: Yes.
0: Moses did not give the people bread. That bread came from my Father which is in heaven. And now he wants to give you the true bread from heaven.
7: What do you mean, true bread from heaven?
0: Yeah. I am the true bread. My Father sent me down from heaven.
7: You?
0: Yes, I am the bread of life. He that comes to me shall never hunger.
7: You're talking in circles, Jesus.
11: Yeah.
7: We want bread for our stomachs.
11: Right.
0: I gave you bread for your stomachs, but now you need spiritual bread for your soul. I am that bread of life. And it's clear that all you want is what satisfies your stomach.
11: Let's get out of here.
7: Come on.
11: We can't get anywhere with him, that's for sure.
0: Many of those who were curious followers of the Lord Jesus left him. They were no longer interested. They just wanted their stomachs filled. And they didn't care about their spiritual needs. The Lord Jesus is with his 12 apostles now. Will you also leave me?
5: Must be disappointed.
2: Master, if we left you, who would we have to turn to? You alone have the words that give eternal life. We believe them. And we know that you are the Holy Son of God.
0: Today's true story came from John chapter 6.

0: You know, I find it interesting how similar the people of today are to the people of Jesus Christ's day. They're interested more in their stomach than their soul. What bread does for the stomach? The bread of life, the Lord Jesus Christ does for the spiritual part of man. Okay, something to think about. Have yourself a good week, Uncle Bob. Bye-bye.
1: 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Thank you.

0: Well, hello there. It's good to have you back. You're always welcome here at Lamplighter Theatre. On our last visit...
1: You'll do what I say, Clapham.
2: Pa, I don't feel right taking what's not mine.
1: Stealing's in your blood, boy. Ain't no escaping it. Your grandpa was a thief, too. You'll take them clips, or you feel the whip when we get home, you hear?
2: Someday, I'm gonna stand up to him.
3: You see, Harry, you have good things ahead of you. I'll live as a criminal my whole life. Why do you say that? My pa's taught me all about thieving. It's in my blood, and there ain't no escaping it.
4: The good book says if any man belongs to Christ, his old life just passes away. No one has to be a prisoner of their bloodline.
1: Where's my dinner?
5: I'm cooking it up now, Norman.
3: Oh! Oh! The flames! The curtain's on fire!
5: Oh, my arm!
3: Ma!
1: You've earned my dinner, woman.
3: Pa! She's in pain!
1: Oh. Don't you talk back to me!
3: Pa, no!
5: Clapham?
3: Hello, Mrs. Davis. Do you think it'd be okay if I just stayed here for a spell?
5: That's fine. You're with family.

0: You stole them?
1: I would rather take the wrath of old Hennessy than the wrath of your pa any day.
0: I'd rather you not have to do either. How's your arm?
1: Swollen, but better.
0: You think I should stay? I mean, when he gets up, you think he's gonna...
1: Oh, he won't remember nothing about tonight. Except that his rotten wife couldn't make him nothing but vegetables for dinner.
0: Well, let me cook those for you.
1: That'd be nice. Kind of tired.
0: Ma?
1: Hmm?
0: Why do you stay and let Pa treat you like he does?
1: Well, it wasn't like this when we got married. And I guess I keep hoping... Well...
0: You look tired. Why don't you go on to bed? I'll take care of this.
1: I suppose I will. Thank you, son.
0: Good night, Ma. Mr. Smith?
2: Yes, Clapham.
0: I'm done sweeping. Are there any other chores I could do before I go?
2: Yes, actually. I need to head to the stables for a few minutes. You can watch the shop for me, huh?
0: Yes, of course.
2: Good. I shan't be gone long.
0: Mr. Smith?
2: What is it, Clapham?
0: I've done chores all month, and I was just wondering if you could pay my wages? It's going on 2 weeks late.
2: Clapham, you know the shop has been slow for quite a while now. When harvest comes and people begin to have money again, well, they'll come back to the shop. But for now, I need to be mindful of expenses and inventory. I'll have the money to pay your wages next month, and not a moment before.
0: It's just that the menagerie is coming to town, and I just wanted just a little bit of spending money for...
2: Clapham, surely you have more important things to do with your money than spend it on the frivolity of a menagerie. I shall be back shortly.
0: I'll never get to go.
3: Hello, young man.
0: Hello.
3: Do you work here?
0: I'm just watching the store for a bit.
3: Do you have any umbrellas?
0: Yes, we do. That one there should work just fine.
3: Excellent. Here is your money, kind lad. Thank you.
0: Thank you. Mr. Smith would never know. No, I won't do it. This is enough for 3 rides at the menagerie. What am I saying? This is not mine. Wait, it is mine. He doesn't have the right to make me work and not pay me. I'm not his slave. And he won't miss it anyways. He won't even miss it at all.

0: Do you have your basket, Lucy?
1: Yes.
0: Annie?
2: I have it.
0: Hello.
1: It's Clapham.
0: Clapham? I didn't know you were coming here. We were on our way to pick berries.
1: Yeah. Do you want to come?
3: I don't know.
0: What's the matter?
3: My stomach's upset.
0: Oh.
1: Berries are wonderful for aching stomachs. They make me feel better.
0: Is that it? Your stomach?
3: Yeah, it's my stomach, that's all.
0: All right, then. Mother, we're going.
4: Oh, wait! Just a moment, children. Now, Lucy, are you certain you'll be all right?
1: Yes, Mother.
4: It is a very long walk.
1: The walk will do me good, Mother. The fresh air will help me feel better.
4: Oh, I don't know if this is a good idea.
3: Where are you going?
1: Oh, the woods around Providence Bend.
3: Well, that's a long ways.
4: I know. And I cannot believe I'm being persuaded by my children to go against my better judgment.
2: She'll be fine, Mother.
3: Yeah, I can carry her all the way on my back.
1: Yay! Clapham can carry me.
4: Go, child. Oh, and take the plaid shawl with you, Annie, to tie round her if it gets cool towards evening.
0: We'll take good care of her, Mother. Clapham, you and I can make a hand chair and carry her. Come on, let's put our hands together.
3: Okay.
0: Your Highness.

0: Your hand chair awaits. Okay, off we go.
1: Yeah, they're really good.
2: My fingers hurt. Lucy, you've only picked a few berries.
3: But look, I have more in my basket than you.
2: Uh-huh, that's because Clapham put them in there when you weren't looking.
3: My legs hurt.
0: Maybe Mother was right. Maybe this was too long of a journey for you.
3: It wasn't. I just don't feel well, that's all.
0: Did you eat too many berries?
3: I haven't eaten any. I just want to rest.
2: All right, you two go on ahead of us. I'll sit with Lucy.
0: All right, come on, Clapham. Let's try up the hill. All right, race you there.
1: Last one there is a rotten blueberry.
3: Clapham is a very nice boy, do you think?
2: Yes.
3: And he's generous and caring.
2: Yes.
3: And you know, Father was only a few years older than Clapham when he asked Mother to marry.
2: Oh, Lucy, you are a silly girl.
3: Well, wouldn't he be a nice addition to our family?
2: If you're so taken with him, why don't you marry him?
3: I'm just a little girl to him.
2: Oh, you're a little girl to everyone.
3: I feel faint.
2: That's what happens when little girls get foolish thoughts.
3: I'm not joking, Annie.
2: Well, just close your eyes and lie down.
0: Take a look at this one. These are so good. Really glad to be out here today, huh?
1: Yeah.
0: You aren't yourself today, Clapham.
1: I'm not.
0: It's such a carefree day. But you seem troubled.
1: There ain't no carefree days.
0: Something's eating away at you. Well, are you going to share it with your friend, or are you just going to let it eat you up?
1: I did something.
0: What?
1: I can't say.
0: Oh, I'm your friend. You can tell me whatever you want to.
1: Then I guess I don't want to.
0: Well, if it'll put that Clapham smile back on your face, then you ought to go ahead and tell me. Just get it off your chest.
1: I did something bad.
0: So, would you like for me to guess? Or...
1: No, look, just leave me alone. If I tell you, you won't want to be my friend no more.
0: Well, I don't believe that.
1: Let's just go back to where the girls are.
0: Did you do something to me or my family?
1: No.
0: Well, then why can't you tell me?
1: Please, stop talking about it.
0: Okay. But whatever it is, my mother always tells me it's the truth that sets a man free.
4: Harry!
0: What?
4: We need to get home. Lucy's really sick.
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1: Mr. Smith?
8: Yes, Clapham.
1: I need to tell you something.
8: Are you going to tell me that you're finished cleaning the counter?
1: No, sir.
8: Then I'm not interested. Finish the counter, then you may have your say. I'm busy.
1: Yes, sir.
9: Hello?
8: Hello, sir.
9: Yes, I've come to return this umbrella.
8: Oh.
9: I purchased it yesterday, and I'm afraid the handle is broken. You see? I was wondering if you have anything similar.
8: Well, yes, we do, but I'm sorry. I don't remember you buying an umbrella.
9: Ah, yes, you weren't here. I gave the money to this young man here.
8: You did?
9: Yes.
8: Clapham, did you take this man's money?
1: Yes.
8: I see. Well, sir, how about this umbrella in exchange for the one you have?
9: Oh, that looks fine to me. Thank you, sir.
8: Thank you.
9: Good day.
8: Good day. You didn't tell me you sold an umbrella.
1: No, sir. I didn't.
8: And I didn't notice the money in the register at the end of the day.
1: Sir!
8: You stole it!
1: This is what I was going to tell you, Mr. Smith.
8: Where is the money?
1: Look, I have it right here.
8: Get out of my shop!
1: Mr. Smith, I'm sorry, but...
8: Get out!
1: Yes, sir.

0: Clapham?
1: Yes, Ma?
0: I want you to go into town and get me something.
1: Okay, what do you want?
0: Here's my mixture bottle. Don't hold nothing, hardly. Just get it filled up with rum. My stomach's so cold today. Here's ninepence.
1: You told me you didn't have a cent in the world.
0: Well, I'd never lie to you, Clapham. You know that.
1: Yes, ma'am.
0: I found this last night in Paul's corduroys.
1: Put it back, then. We're bad enough without stealing from each other.
0: He ain't gonna miss it. Besides, I deserve it after the way he treated me.
1: Oh, this stealing has got to stop somewhere. I ain't gonna do this no more.
0: Clapham! Clapham, come back to your ma.
1: I ain't stealing never again. Never.
2: Hey, boy.
1: What?
2: Come here.
1: Yes, Pa.
2: You're coming to town with me.
1: Why?
2: Just walk with me, boy.
1: What are we gonna do?
2: I'll tell you when I think it's your business. Now, come on.
1: You're gonna make me steal for you, ain't you?
2: Am I gonna have to drag you to town?
1: No. No, Pa, I won't do it. I ain't gonna steal for you again. I don't want to be a thief no more.
2: Boy, you may as well let that go. You were born a thief, and you always will be one.
1: No, I won't.
2: Don't you even think about running. Looks like I'm needing a whip to keep you in line.
1: Oh, no!
2: Come back here, now! You gotta come home sometime.

0: Look at that. I finally caught as much as you. Clapham?
1: What?
0: Aren't you ever going to tell me what happened to you? Or what you did that was so wrong?
1: I told you I didn't want to talk.
0: You know, you can tell me anything. I'll stick by a friend through thick and thin.
1: Well, it's too much thick.
0: Well, I'm listening.
1: I'll tell you some other time. Maybe. I'm going to cast out a bit further.
0: Ah. What's wrong with your arm?
1: I hurt it.
0: How?
1: Cutting wood.
0: Yeah, that's a pretty good-sized bruise for cutting wood.
1: I just wasn't watching what I was doing. Don't worry about it, please.
0: I will worry about it. And tell you what, I'm not fishing with you anymore until you do what a friend should do and tell me everything you need to tell me.
2: Clapham? Clapham!
1: Yes?
2: Come here, boy. Don't you never run from me again.
3: Never! Clapham! Help! Clapham! He could drown. Art's gonna help him.
2: Let him help himself.
3: Wait, he's come back. I don't swim well.
4: Help!
3: Hang on, Clapham. I'm coming. God help us. Clapham, there's a branch ahead of you. Grab it! Sticking out!
4: I got it!
3: Okay, hold on, I'm coming! I'm right here. Reach out for my hand. Come on. I can't lean any further. Come on, stretch as far as you can. I got it.
0: Are you okay?
1: Yeah. Thank you. Is my pa still here?
0: No. He left.
1: Good.
0: Okay. Clapham, enough is enough. You have to shoot straight with me, all right? Tell me what's happening with you.
1: Okay. I'll tell you everything.
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0: You stole it from Mr. Smith?
1: Yes, Harry, I stole it from Mr. Smith. Pa didn't tell me to do it. I did it on my own. This time I really was a thief. It just proves everything I said to you.
0: It proves what?
1: That I've got a black heart. that I'll always have a black heart, that I'm destined to be just like my pa and his pa before him, a thief and a liar. It would have been better if you just let me drown.
9: Come on.
1: You would have saved a lot of trouble for those people that I'm probably going to hurt in the years to come.
9: I would never leave you to harm. You're my friend.
1: You can't be my friend anymore.
9: Well, sorry. You can't get rid of me that easy. My mother always tells us, God forgives us. How dare we not forgive others? I'm going to stand by you, Clapham, no matter what.
1: Your mother wouldn't want you to be friends with such a black heart.
9: We're all born with a black heart, but it doesn't need to stay that way.
1: What do you mean?
9: My heart used to be no different than yours.
1: What? You were a thief?
9: Well, no, but I was born with an evil heart. You know, you don't have to teach a newborn baby to be selfish. They're naturally that way.
1: So, you're different now?
9: Yes, and you can be too. All you gotta do is shoot straight with God, just like you've done with me. If you're true-hearted with God, and if you ask him to, he'll forgive you, and he'll give you a clean heart. Not only that, he'll make you his son, and you're part of the best family in the whole world.
1: I'm forgiven? Just like that?
9: Yeah, just like that.
1: I don't know, that doesn't make sense to me. That ain't never the way it works in my world. You wrong somebody, you pay the price.
9: The price was already paid for you.
1: How?
9: Come on. We have a lot to talk about.
1: I don't understand. A new creature?
9: Well, the good book says if anyone belongs to Christ, he's a new creature. Come on inside. My parents can explain it a lot better than I can.
10: Oh, Harry.
9: Father? What's the matter?
10: It's Lucy. She's very sick.
9: What?
1: Lucy?
10: I need you to go to Mr. Johnson's store for castor oil.
9: I will. Can I see her first?
10: Yes. She's resting in her room.
9: Lucy?
11: Oh, hello, Harry. Clapham! What brings you here?
1: I heard you was feeling worse than a warthog with indigestion.
11: Yeah, but I feel better now.
10: Harry, you need to go get that medicine.
9: Yes, sir. We'll be back soon. You want to come with me, Clapham?
1: Sure. While we're at the store, I have to get Pa some rum.
9: Does he always make you buy his liquor for him?
1: Yeah. If I dare to walk in that house empty-handed, it'll jump down my throat. If there's rum in my hand, he'll leave me alone. Well, until he wants me to steal again. But that ain't gonna happen no more.
9: Okay. Well, you have the money?
1: Yeah, he gave me some last night.
9: Uh-oh.
1: What?
9: Mr. Johnson's store. It's closed. I have to buy the medicine at Smith's.
1: I ain't going to Smith's. He kicked me out of his store the last time I was there.
9: You can stay out here if you like.
1: So, you'll buy the rum for me?
9: No.
1: Why not?
9: I won't buy liquor for anyone.
1: You expect me to show my face to Mr. Smith after what I did?
9: If you run now, you'll only prove you're the kind of person he thinks you are. Prove him wrong.
1: Okay. I'll go in. But you first.
12: You! What are you doing here?
1: My pa needs rum.
9: And my sister needs castor oil.
12: Do you really expect me to serve you after what you did?
1: I have the money.
12: You do, huh? Well, let me see it. Well, I'm only trusting you because of your friend here. I know his parents. They would never cheat anyone.
9: Well, neither would Clapham, Mr. Smith. Not anymore.
12: I find that very hard to believe indeed. Here's your castor oil. And I'll retrieve your rum.
1: Thank you. That's one thing that you have that I never will.
9: What?
1: People's trust.
9: That comes with time, Clapham. Give it time. And give them proof.

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1: I'm your host, John Rhys Davis. 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

0: 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A meteorologist, Mike Cox, will be mostly sunny on this Saturday. We'll see scattered showers and storms developing the farther we go through the afternoon. Highs today around 93.
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3: Once there was a boy called Eustace Clarence Scrub, and he almost deserved it.
4: Do you like that picture of the ship, Lucy?
5: Yes, I do.
4: I think it's a rotten picture.
5: Ah! What are we supposed to do?
4: I'll smash the rotten picture.
5: Eustace, don't go near it.
6: Edmund, be careful.
7: Perhaps you'll remember that when I was a child, my usurping uncle Miraz got rid of seven friends of my father's, who might have helped me, by sending them off to explore the unknown eastern seas beyond the Lone Islands.
5: Yes, and none of them came back.
7: Right. Well, I swore an oath that if once I established peace in Narnia, I would sail east myself for a year and a day to find my father's friends, or to learn of their deaths and avenge them if I could.
8: We may come to the very eastern end of the world on this voyage, and what might we find there? Aslan's own country. It is always from the east, across the sea, that the great lion comes to us.
9: We are now nearly 30 days at sea and have sailed more than 400 leagues from Narnia.
5: And after the Lone Islands?
9: But no one knows, Your Majesty.
8: Then it is after the Lone Islands that the adventure really begins.

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1: 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There's a wood inside it, and it's snowing, and it's called Narnia. Look!
0: Step through the wardrobe and into a world filled with marsh wiggles, unicorns, and animals that talk. Best of all, you'll meet the most incredible lion in literature, Aslan.
2: Oh, children!
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0: Do you see? 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Felimath. And do you see those grey slopes? That must be Dawn.
1: Felimath and Dawn? Oh, Edmund, how long it's been since we saw them last. Do you see, Caspian?
2: I do. Though, I never understood why they belong to Narnia. Did Peter the High King conquer them?
0: Oh, no. They were Narnian before our time, in the days of the White Witch.
3: Are we to put in here, sire?
2: I don't know, Captain. Edmund?
0: I shouldn't think it would be much good landing on Felimath. It was almost uninhabited in our days, and looks as if it's the same still. The people live mostly on Dawn, and a little on Avra. That's the third island. You can't see it yet. They only kept sheep on Felimath.
3: Then we'll have to double around that cape, I suppose, and land on Dawn. That'll mean rowing.
1: I'm sorry we're not landing on Felimath. I'd like to walk there again. It was so lonely. A nice kind of loneliness. And all grass and clover and soft sea air.
2: I'd love to stretch my legs too. I tell you what, why shouldn't we go ashore on the boat and send it back? And then we could walk across Felimath and let the Dawn Treader pick us up on the other side.
1: Oh, do let's. Edmund?
0: Yes, all right.
2: You'll come, Eustace.
4: Anything to get off this blasted boat.
3: Blasted? What do you mean?
4: In a civilised country, like where I come from, the ships are so big, when you're inside, you wouldn't know you were at sea at all.
2: In that case, you might just as well stay ashore. Will you tell them to lower the boat, Drinion?
3: Yes, sire.
1: Delightful to be ashore again. Oh, smell the earth and the grass.
4: It feels like the ground is moving up and down.
5: That's because you've been at sea for a while. It'll stop soon.
4: I knew that.
0: There goes the Dawn Treader. She looks majestic on the water, doesn't she?
4: It looks like a giant insect to me.
0: Now, from this ridge we can see... Oh, there's Avra. And there's Dawn, across the channel.
2: What's that town there on its coast?
1: That must be Narrowhaven.
0: Oh, hello. What's this?
2: What?
0: By that tree.
4: It's only a group of men.
2: Rather rough looking, if you ask me.
0: Yes, and armed.
2: What do you make of it, Reapy Cheap?
5: There are 7 in all. Are you concerned?
2: Well, I wouldn't tell them who we are.
5: And pray, Your Majesty, why not?
2: It's just occurred to me that no one here can have heard from Narnia for a long time. It's just possible they may not still acknowledge our overlordship, in which case it might not be quite safe to be known as the king.
5: We have our swords, sire.
2: Yes, Reap, I know we have. But if it's a question of reconquering the three islands, I'd prefer to come back with a rather larger army. Good morning to you.
6: Good morning to you.
2: Good day to you. Is there still a governor of the Lone Islands?
6: You're to be sure there is. Governor Gumpus. His sufficiency is at Narrowhaven. Well, you'll stay and drink with us?
2: Thank you all the same, but we'll continue on.
6: Ah, but you won't.
2: We won't.
6: Take them, boy.
2: What's the meaning of this?
6: Oh, I'd have thought it was clear. You're our captives now.
7: Get them out!
6: Careful with that beast, Tax. Don't damage him. He'll fetch the best price of the lot, I shouldn't wonder.
8: Coward! Poltroon! Give me my sword and free my paws if you dare!
6: Oh, it can talk! Well, I never did! Blown if I take less than 200 crescents for him!
2: So that's what you are. A kidnapper and slaver. I hope you're proud of it.
6: Now, don't you start any jaw. The easier you take it, the pleasanter all round. See? I don't do this for fun. I've got my living to make. Same as anyone else.
1: Where will you take us?
6: Over to Narrowhaven for market day tomorrow.
1: Oh, is there a British consul there?
6: Is there a what?
4: A consul. Is everyone ignorant of the basic diplomatic procedures? You see, a government establishes a consul in a foreign country to assist and aid the citizens who may be in residence and to look out for its own interests there.
6: I think you'd better gag that one, Tack.
8: Gag me? But
4: But you don't seem to understand. I'm a subject of...
6: Now, youngsters, here's what's going to happen. There's a little village and a longboat down on the beach next to it. We'll take you out in my ship and then to Narrowhaven tomorrow, where we are going to sell you. So, let's have no fuss, and then you'll have nothing to cry about.
7: Pug, what do you have here? More of your usual wares?
6: Oh, yes, pleasing your lordship. Anything of interest?
7: How much do you want for that boy?
6: Which, my lord?
7: That one, the one with the blonde hair.
6: Oh, I knew your lordship would pick on the best. No deceiving your lordship with anything second rate. That boy, well... Now, I've taken a fancy to him myself. Got kind of fond of him, I have. I'm so tender-hearted, I should never have taken up this job. So, to a customer like your lordship...
7: Tell me a price, Carrion. You think I want to listen to the rigmarole of your filthy trade?
9: 300 crescents, my lord.
6: But to anyone else...
7: I'll give you 150.
4: Oh, please don't separate us, whatever you do. You don't know who
9: we... Lucy,
7: 150, then. As for you, little maiden, I'm sorry I cannot buy you all. Unrope my boy, Pug. And look, treat those others well while they're in your hands, or it'll be worse for you.
6: Well, now, who ever heard of a gentleman in my way of business who treated his stock better than what I do? Why, I treat them like my own dear children.
7: That's quite likely enough to be true. This way, lad.
4: No, no, you can't.
6: Quiet, you.
10: Cheer up. I'm sure it'll come all right in the end.
4: Oh, no.
6: Now, Missy, don't you start taking on and spoiling your looks for the market tomorrow.
9: Come, boys, let's go!
11: Lucy, Edmund, Eustace and Reepicci were rowed out to the slave ship and taken below into a long, rather dark place, none too clean, where they found many unfortunate prisoners. Pug was, of course, a pirate and had just returned from cruising among the islands and capturing what he could. The children sat in the straw and wondered what was happening to Caspian and tried to stop Eustace talking as if everyone except himself was to blame. Meanwhile, Caspian was having a much more interesting time.
7: Look, you needn't be afraid of me, boy. I'll treat you well. I bought you for your face. You reminded me of someone.
2: May I ask of whom, my lord?
7: You remind me of my master, King Caspian of Narnia.
2: My lord, I am your master.
7: What?
2: I am Caspian, King of Narnia. Oh,
7: you make very free. How can I know this is true?
2: Firstly, by my face. Secondly, because I know within six guesses who you are. You're one of those seven lords of Narnia whom my uncle Miraz sent to sea and whom I have come out to look for. Argos, Byrne, Octesian, Restimar, Mavramorn, No, I've forgotten the others. I always do.
7: By heaven.
2: Finally, if your lordship will give me a sword, I will prove on any man's body in clean battle that I am Caspian, the son of Caspian, lawful king of Narnia, lord of Caer Paravel, and emperor of the Lone Islands.
7: It is his father's very voice and trick of speech. Can it be?
2: I assure you it can be, and is.
7: Oh, my liege, your majesty, I am the Lord Byrne, one of whom you seek.
2: Rise, Lord Byrne. The monies your lordship spent for our person will be made good from our own treasury.
7: They're not in Pug's purse yet, sire, and never will be, I trust. I've appealed to his sufficiency, the governor, 100 times to crush this vile traffic in man's flesh.
2: My Lord Byrne, we must talk of the state of these islands. But first, what is your lordship's own story?
7: Oh, short enough, sire. I came thus far with my six fellows, loved a girl of the islands, and felt I'd had enough of the sea. and there was no purpose in returning to Narnia while your Majesty's uncle held the reins. So I married, and I've lived here ever since.
2: What is this governor, this Gumpus, like? Does he still acknowledge the King of Narnia for his lord?
7: In words, yes. All is done in the king's name. But he would not be best pleased to find a real live King of Narnia coming in upon him. And if your Majesty came before him alone and unarmed, well, he would not deny his allegiance, but he would pretend to disbelieve you. Your Grace's life would be in danger. What following has your Majesty in these waters?
2: There is my ship just rounding the point. We are about 30 swords if it came to fight. Shall we not have my ship pull in and fall upon Pug and free my friends whom he holds captive?
7: Not by my counsel. As soon as there was a fight, two or three ships would pull out from Narrow Haven to rescue Pug. Your Majesty must work by a show of more power than you really have, and by the terror of the king's name. It must not come to plain battle. Gumpus is a chicken-hearted man and can be overawed. Can your Majesty signal your ship?
2: With my horn, yes.
7: Then I humbly suggest you do so. I have a plan. Steer straight down this channel, Captain. Then round to Avra, where my own estate is.
3: Aye.
7: But first, run up the king's banner, hang out all the shields, and send as many men to the fighting top as you can. And then about five bow shots hence, when you get the open sea on your port bow, run up a few signals.
3: Signals?
7: To whom? Why, to all the other ships we haven't got, but which it might be well that Gumpus thinks we have.
3: I see. And they'll read our signals and think we're communicating with the fleet. What shall I say? Whole fleet round the south of Avra and assemble at...
7: Burnstead. That'll do excellently. Their whole journey, if there were any ships, would be out of sight from Narrowhaven. Sire, why do you look so pensive?
2: Because the others are languishing in the hold of that awful slave ship. Well, I am helpless to do anything about it.
7: Sire, if my plan works, your friends will be freed from the hold of that ship by this time tomorrow.

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3: Is that commotion, Dilbert?
4: Yes, Governor.
3: What's that commotion outside? I am trying to work.
4: Your sufficiency, it seems to be a procession.
3: Procession? What kind of a procession?
4: Well, you remember the ship that sailed down the straits yesterday?
3: I do. You said it was a merchant.
4: Well, I was wrong. Well, that is to say, our lookout was wrong. It was a ship of war.
3: What? Huh?
4: Yes, and a party just landed in the harbour, you see, and in a splendid boat, and people gathered and started shouting, and now they're coming here, or so I understand.
3: What are you babbling about? Who landed at the harbour? I see nothing in my appointment book about anyone landing at the harbour.
4: Well, Your Sufficiency, it seems to be the king.
3: King? What king?
4: Well,
5: the King of Narnia! Come to visit the trusty and well-beloved servant, the governor of the Lone Island.
4: Oh, my.
3: You, guard, open that door.
6: Yes, Governor. It's a bug.
7: Are you one of the governor's soldiers?
6: A guard, yes.
7: Captain?
6: Well, I suppose, in a manner of speaking.
7: It's our wish that our royal visitation to our realm of the Lone Island should, if possible, be an occasion of joy and not terror to our loyal subjects. If it were not for that, I should have something to say about the state of your armor and weapons. As it is, you are pardoned.
6: Thank you.
7: Command a cask of wine to be opened that all your men may drink our health. But at noon tomorrow, I wish to see your entire regiment here in the courtyard looking like men-at-arms and not like vagabonds. See to it on pain of our extreme displeasure.
6: Governor?
3: What is the meaning of this? Lord Byrne!
8: The governor is in the king's chair. Remove him!
3: What? Unhand me! Let me go!
9: Your chair, sire.
7: Thank you.
3: What?
7: My lord, you have not given us quite the welcome we expected.
3: Well,
7: we are the King of Narnia.
3: But there was nothing in the correspondence, nothing in the minutes. I have not been notified of any such thing.
7: We are come to inquire into Your Sufficiency's conduct of your office. There are two points especially on which I require an explanation. Firstly, I find no record that the tribute due from these islands to the Crown of Narnia has been received for about 150 years.
3: That would be a question to raise at the council next month. If anyone moves that a commission of inquiry be set up to report on the financial history of the islands at the first meeting next year, then...
7: I also find it very clearly written in our laws that if the tribute is not delivered, the whole debt has to be paid by the governor of the Lone Islands out of his private purse.
3: That's quite out of the question. It is an economic impossibility. Your Majesty must be joking.
7: Secondly, I want to know why you have permitted this abominable and unnatural traffic in slaves to grow up here, contrary to the ancient custom and usage of our dominions.
3: Necessary. Unavoidable. An essential part of the economic development of the islands, I assure you. Our present burst of prosperity depends upon it.
7: What need have you of slaves?
3: For export, Your Majesty. Sell them to the Coloman mostly, and we have other markets. We are a great center of trade.
7: In other words, you don't need them. This trade must stop.
3: I can take no responsibility for any such measure.
7: Very well, then. We relieve you of your office. My Lord Byrne, come here.
9: Yes, sir.
7: Kneel.
9: Yes, sir.
3: What?
7: I hereby establish you as we've had enough of governors, I think. The Duke. Yes, Duke of the Lone Islands. But if you swear to govern them in accordance with the customs, rights, usages, and laws of Narnia.
3: I swear.
4: But what about me?
7: Yes. As for you, my lord, I forgive you your debt for the tribute, but before noon tomorrow, you and yours must be out of the castle, which is now the Duke's residence.
3: Now look here, this is all very well, but suppose all you gentlemen stop play-acting and we do a little business. The question before us really is...
8: The question is whether you and the rest of your rabble will leave without a flogging or with one. You may choose which you prefer.
3: Well, without water.
7: Now, while you move your things out of the castle, Lord Byrne and I will visit the slave market. Where is it held?
3: Near the harbour.
8: Your Highness.
3: What? Oh, yes. Right. Near the harbour. Your Highness.

0: Gentlemen, gentlemen, Lot 23. 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Suitable for the mines or for the galleys. Under 25 years of age, not a bad tooth in his head. Good brawny fellow. Take off his shirt, Tax. Let the gentleman see. Whoa! Muscle for you. Look at the chest on him. 10 presents from the gentleman in the corner. You must be joking, sir. 15. 18. 18 is better for lot 23. Any advance on 18? 21. Thank you, sir. 21 is better for lot 23. 21. 21 is better. Any advance? What is this? What is going on?
1: On your knees.
0: What?
1: Every one of you. To the King of Narnia.
0: What? Who is this?
2: Your Highness.
3: Your life is forfeit, Pug, for laying hands on our royal person yesterday.
2: Oh.
3: But your ignorance is pardoned. The slave trade was forbidden in all our dominions a quarter of an hour ago. I declare every slave in this market free.
0: No, son.
3: Now, where are my friends?
0: Friends? Oh, the dear little girl and nice young gentleman. Oh, why? They were snapped up at once.
4: We're here,
5: your service, sire.
3: Every man who has bought a slave today must have his money back. Pug, bring out your takings to the last minim.
0: Does your good majesty mean to make me a beggar?
3: You have lived on broken hearts all your life. And if you are a beggar, it is better to be a beggar than a slave. Where is my other friend?
0: Oh. You mean the one that won't shut up? Oh, take him, please. Glad to have him off my hands. Priced him at 5 presents in the end, and even so, no one would have him. Threw him in free with the other lots, and still no one would have him. Tax, bring out Sulky.
4: Caspian, I see, as usual, been enjoying yourself somewhere where the rest of us were prisoners. I suppose you haven't found out about the British consul. Of course not.
3: Gentlemen, as your king, I now declare this slave market abolished for all time.

0: Sire, this is the last of the provisions for our voyage. We may set sail when you are ready. Thank you, Captain.
1: Your Highness, I wish you would reconsider. Stay with us a while longer.
2: We've been here for 3 weeks already, my Lord Duke. Besides, aren't you curious about the fate of your friends, the other 6 lords who sailed on without you?
1: A day doesn't pass when I don't wonder what became of them, or what there really is behind that distant horizon. Nothing, most likely.
2: That isn't what the merchant captains say. Each of them has grand stories to tell of the world east of here.
1: Only stories, my king. Of islands inhabited by headless men, floating islands, waterspouts, and a fire that burned along the water. The truth may be something else altogether.
2: Ah, but one sailor said that Aslan's country is there, beyond the end of the world.
1: It was a rumor he'd heard from his father. But I do wish your majesty wouldn't go. We may need your help here. This closing the slave market might make a new world for us here. But war with the Kalormen is what I foresee. My liege, think again.
2: I must go, my Lord Duke. I made an oath. And anyway, what could I say to Ripici?
1: Then this is farewell, King Caspian.
2: Until we meet again.
1: I can only hope that we will.

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2: I agree.
0: The Voyage of the Dawn Treader from The Chronicles of Narnia by C.S. Lewis is a production of Focus on the Family. I'm Doug Gresham. Thank you for listening.

0: Meteorologist Mike Cox, our heat wave continues, although we may be on the downward trend a little bit. As we go into the day today, we'll have sunny skies. There could be a possibility of scattered showers and storms in the afternoon. Looks like a little bit better chance than we've seen over the past few days. We'll still have highs around 93 for this afternoon. Tonight will be partly cloudy, maybe an evening shower or thunderstorm, and a low of 67. For Sunday, sunny skies, scattered afternoon showers and storms, and a high of 88.
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2: The Hubble Space Telescope, launched in 1990, revealed never-before-seen wonder and beauty in the universe. And now NASA is on the cusp of revealing new corners of the cosmos with its Nancy Grace Roman Space Telescope.

Astronomers hope NASA's latest telescope will help them understand more about what scientists call dark matter and dark energy, which they say makes up about 95% of the universe. According to the New York Times, Sean Domingo Goldman, head of astrophysics at NASA, said, "When the new telescope launches, quote, it's going to do things that currently are impossible. In many ways, the astronomical target that Roman is chasing, is designed to study, is the universe itself," unquote. Well, this is our Father's world and universe, and when we learn about what he has made with eyes of faith, we worship him as our creator. Welcome to Haven Today on the weekend. I'm David Wolin, sharing the great story that's all about Jesus. This is a program called Made for Happiness. Did the name of the series make anybody flinch? For some, I'm sure it did, because we've all likely encountered someone, maybe someone dear to us, making a defense of a deeply sinful, perhaps life-altering decision of enormous consequence, and their defense of it was, well, I think God would want me to be happy. And in the larger culture we live in, the extreme elevation of the autonomous self, which is driving the modern worldview, the postmodern, post-Christian landscape around us, that rationale is everywhere. And for that reason, many Christians are inclined to throw the baby out with the bathwater when it comes to happiness. And perhaps this is also partly why you often hear people take two highly related words in English, happiness and joy, and create kind of a schism between them. Well, the rationale goes, the world wants to be happy, and look what people do in the name of happiness. That can't be good. But there is something else God offers which is better, and we're used to phrases like, the joy of the Lord is my strength, or from Philippians, rejoice in the Lord always. Again, I will say rejoice. And so we conclude, well, Christians are not called to be happy per se, but God does give us joy. Or here's another one.

0: very unhappy. Maybe that's what it means to be holy. Do we really believe that? Our God is holy, holy, holy. Does that mean he's also unhappy, unhappy, unhappy? Clearly not. Obviously, I am making a case for a dramatic adjustment in how Christian believers biblically should think about happiness. And so to that end, we have a deeply thought-provoking conversation on this Haven today as we look to God's Word and consider what, on this topic, God has revealed about himself.
1: The God character in the parables, how would you describe his mood? Over and over again, you're getting, he's running down the road to hug his son who's been away from him. He's a guy who's given away far more than he should. He's a master who decided he was going to go away, so he ended up giving out loads of his wealth to other people. Once people get that, and then their phrase like, enter into your master's joy, or come and share your master's happiness, becomes, oh, the invitation of the gospel is that you want me to come and participate in that kind of joy and delight that the Father, Son, and Spirit have in one another and always have. That feels like a really exciting invitation to a life of fullness and richness of joy, which I think is exactly what Scripture offers us.
0: Back with us in a few moments, Andrew Wilson is the teaching pastor of King's Church London. He's a deep thinker and a thoughtful author, and he'll be joining us today as we chat about his brand new book called Happiness, What It Is, Where to Find It, and How to Make It Last Forever. This book is a conversation starter. It's deeply encouraging and spiritually refreshing. We all have some presumptions, like spiritual baggage, that we don't have to carry. And this is a book, I think, that exposes some of those and will help us take a fresh look at God's Word. And I would love to send this book to you as our way of saying thank you for your support of Haven today. 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We could not do this without you. 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

0: This is Haven Today. I'm David Wolin, and joining me now is Andrew Wilson, who serves as the teaching pastor at King's Church London, and he's written a number of books. I've read several of them, have benefited tremendously, but most recently the book is Happiness, What It Is, Where to Find It, and How to Make It Last Forever. Andrew Wilson, welcome to Haven Today.
1: Thank you so much, David. It's great to be with you.
0: So there is this idea that I've often heard thrown around in certain evangelical Christian circles. It sounds sort of like it might be a biblical or spiritual idea. It certainly sounds that way, but there's this distinction between happiness and joy as if they're kind of two separate entities. One of them kind of emotional and temporal, the other one more, eternal, divine, something like that. And so I'm just curious how you would approach that. I know you spoke to it in your book. I found that approach gracious and helpful. So walk us through how you've thought about that.
1: Yeah, I think people who make the distinction between happiness, they're basically saying happiness is thin, joy is deep. And they're trying to do something good. I think they're trying to put in words something that we all know to be true, which is that there is a deep, lasting, kind of permanent sense of joy in Christ that we find when we come to Him, and that actually has analogies in more mundane everyday life as well. Going to a wedding, there's like a kind of depth of happiness, joy, whatever you call it, that is completely of a completely different order than the sort of very shallow, thin pleasures that you get when you have a sip of coffee for the first time in the day, or get a dopamine hit when someone likes something you've written on social media or something like that. And I think people are trying to give voice to that, and they're trying to say, don't make your whole life about the little, silly, shallow things, make your life about the deep things, which is absolutely right. But I think that making that distinction on the basis of language is not very helpful, because I don't think the Bible does. The Bible uses a wide range of almost interchangeable language that we would in English translate using words like pleasure, happiness, joy, delight, gladness, merriment. You know, there's a lot of different words you could use like that. In the book, I give about 50.
0: Yes. And
1: many of them overlap quite closely with each other. We might get into this later. There are some which are distinct. You know, clearly we know that contentment is a different sort of thing from celebration or revelry. But I think those kind of words that, you know, the kind of words, I use this analogy, the kind of words you use when you sing happy birthday in a European language. So in English, we would say happy. In French, they say joyeux. In the Greek, they would use chara, which is the word, actually, we still use in the New Testament, but, you know, translate it as joy. You get another word again in Spanish, feliz, which would imply, in if you're being literal about it, almost lucky. But all of those, we know that those things mean the same. We know that joyeux and happy and feliz are not meaningfully different things. And I think what's happened is people, in the way with the some of the subtleties you can get in English, have tried to tease out very almost prescriptive differences between thin and thick happiness, and then apply biblical language to them. But that means that if you read a verse like, come and share your master's happiness, or all of Solomon's people were happy, you would then think, well, is that a different order of things then than the sort of sorrowful yet also always rejoicing word? And really, you get yourself quickly into a bit of a funk translating words which in the Bible are used pretty interchangeably. So I think what's better to do is to use languages of shallow and deep, or thick and thin, or whatever. Use an adjective and say, really, the kind of experience I have on my wedding day and the kind of experience I have in joy in Christ are not totally different sorts of things. They're different shades or levels of the same fundamental emotion. And I think that can help us, because then we're not, the danger of what I hear and what I've heard, the same thing you said, the danger is that people can feel like the joy they have in Christ doesn't actually translate to you feeling upbeat, happy, smiley, delighted, joyful. You get a room full of people going, I am so joyful in the Lord. There's a guy I know who said it inoculated him to Christianity, because he's a Christian now, but as a teenager, he went into a church and he saw a guy with a huge hat and a large beard just declare, it was a Greek Orthodox church, declaring, my heart is full and my cup overfloweth. And he went, I just didn't believe him. The gap between joy and happiness was so large that it's almost like people, the joy wasn't reaching the face.
0: Yeah.
1: And I think that's a danger, actually, in some streams of Christianity. So that's a long answer, but that's what I would try and nuance it differently.
0: Yeah, you know, as you're describing this, and I'm familiar with that as well. I'm sure we all are. There's of course so many different expressions and traditions and denominations, especially when you go around the globe of Christian faith, true authentic Christian faith. But there is sort of a strain that people have come to encounter, which is very kind of dour. And a bit maybe hypocritical, but it's not unique to our time. You know, hearing you talk about this, I can't help but just think about how the Lord Jesus was a contrast to sort of the backdrop of the, you know, the Judaism of the day, and how how fundamentally scandalous his extreme happiness was when people, you know, came in contact with him. And of course, the Gospels are not necessarily describing in the kind of way that in a Western mindset we might want to be curious about. But clearly, Jesus had a magnetic happiness to him. And actually, this is where you start the book. That's not just simply unique to the Lord Jesus as he lived his life on earth. This is a fundamental truth of the Trinity, of Father, Son, and Spirit.
1: Yeah, I think that's really important. I actually think if we don't almost start with the happiness of God, we get off on the wrong foot. I think, and again, if people are concerned about the word happiness, we can just use the word the joy of God or the joy of the Lord. Mm-hmm. But you just find this, if you take Jesus's farewell discourse when he's talking to his disciples, yeah, he's basically saying, I'm going to go and die, but it's going to be okay. He says, because the Father is going to send another helper, and I'm praying for you. And the reason this is going to all be okay is in the end, we'll make our home with you and your joy will be full. In fact, the joy that we have will be in you. And then he's praying to the Father and he's saying, Lord, may this be the love that we have, may it be theirs. And it's just full of conversation about how the kind of divine delight that the Father and the Son and the Spirit have in one another is something that they want to share with their people and to overflow into us. And once you see it, I think, because I blame a lot of Christian art, I think, is often not helpful here. I think what art does, it sort of freeze frames God. And so I've got a bit of a pet peeve about this. I also think the second commandment does as well. That's, it happens, but that's another issue. But I think the idea of sort of picturing God and then trying to display a snapshot, understandably, a moment like the cross, which is often the thing which is painted, and you just end up with a particular moment in the divine life being frozen as if that is the emotional life of God, which is where the big white beard in the sky thing comes from, and the idea that God is scowling and so on. Whereas I think when you read scripture and you say, let's take Jesus's parables, the God character in the parables, how would you describe his mood? And you honestly, over and over again, you're getting, he's running down the road to hug his son who's been away from him.
0: Yes.
1: He's a guy who's given away far more than he should. He's a master who decided he was going to go away, so he ended up giving out loads of his wealth to other people. He's somebody who says, I'd want you to come and share my master's joy. He's a father of a guy who's getting married and he wants to throw an enormous feast. And then when he comes back and finds people don't want to come, he goes, guys, we need this banquet to be full. Yeah. Now go out into the highways and hedges and find them. And you just keep going. You think he's a farmer who's going out liberally scattering seed everywhere. And some of it takes, some of it doesn't. But the one that does produces abundant overflowing life. And he's like, you just wouldn't, the God, and you can do this. There's dozens of them, right? And
0: yes,
1: you know the parables and you think, yeah, the mood. If I was to ask that question, what's the emotional, if it's not irreverent, what's the temperamental state of the character in the parables whom Jesus describes the Father as being? You would never picture him as the guy who's like sorrowfully holding his dead son on a cross, mourning the death of him. That, now, obviously, the cross itself is a deeply moving, and we mustn't reduce it simply to a hey. I mean, that would be trivial in a different way. But to say, to freeze frame God's emotional life to the degree that emotions are even appropriate words to use of God in that way is so unhelpful. And then you read the Zephaniah 3, the passages where, you know, God is, you know, rejoicing to the point that he's dancing over his people with, or rejoicing over them with loud singing. And you think, this is just not the kind of God that you see in the picture book. So I feel like that's, once people get that, and then their phrase like, enter into your master's joy, or come and share your master's happiness, becomes, oh, the invitation of the gospel is that you want me to come and participate in that kind of joy and delight that the Father, Son, and Spirit have in one another and always have. That feels like a really exciting invitation to a life of fullness and richness of joy, which I think is exactly what Scripture offers us.
0: Yeah. So, I mean, clearly, you're very convinced by this. I am as well. Your day job is a teaching pastor at your church. I am curious. Do you find that what you've just been making a case for from Scripture is something that people just easily accept, or is there something within us that sort of resists this? Is there something about either the way that we've read our Bibles or just perceived what must be true about our God and Christian faith? What is it about us that is so resistant to being able to recognize this, which, as you've talked about, just ganging all those parables together, it just rises to the surface. It's indisputable. This is what our God is like, and yet there's something in us.
1: That is a fascinating question, and I don't think I've ever tried to. I'll have a go. I've never think I've ever tried to answer it before. If I pull out a few different things that I think are involved, because I definitely think that is widespread, although I think it varies quite a lot within church traditions.
0: It does.
1: I think some of it is legalism. So I think, and therefore encountering God as stern judge. I think Luther's problem, basically, which is in part is a hangover from medieval Catholicism, but not all of it. Some of it, I think, is baked into a human propensity to try and justify ourselves by works, which I think is pretty universal. So I think there's some of it is legalism. Some of it is an inheritance from a particular period in church history in which I've already alluded to the visual arts, but also some of the writings as well. So I think if you couple together, I mean, the most famous of Dante's poems is the one about hell. But actually, if you read the Paradiso, you're like, you couldn't end up with that kind of vision of God. But I think a lot of people either don't, or it's not taken. They've seen Dante's poetry channeled through art in the form of whatever, Hieronymus Bosch, or I don't know. But they've seen this, and that is such a scary image of judgment that they've brought in some sort of Christian art as relates to God and as relates to hell. Those two things have fused. And I think often people's vision of hell is more vivid than their vision of new creation, heaven, whatever we call it. So I think that's an issue. And then I also think, I don't want to get too psychological on it, but I do think that people's experiences of heavy authority figures in their own lives,
0: yes,
1: at a pastoral level, plays a massive role. So I think if people's expectation of the authority figure in their life, often a father, but it doesn't have to be a father, it could be a mother, it could also be, doesn't have to be male, and could also be, you know, headmaster, whatever, depending on the kind of way you're brought up, or even people who've been in the military and the way they've experienced. But I think when you experience authority like that, and you have it transcribed through a church tradition that puts quite a strong emphasis on sin judgment, which, to be honest, a lot of that is very important that we do.
0: Yeah.
1: But when that's slightly out of kilter with our understanding of the rejoicing of God, and we also have this sort of inheritance of, I don't think the Eastern Church has this, by the way. And in the Eastern Church, I'm on a different page on many, many things, and I wouldn't frame many things in the same way. But I don't think you end up with quite the same, even the kind of morose, gloomy gods just doesn't shine through in quite the same way. So I think there's a legacy of some Catholicism, some legalism, some Christian art, some authority figures in a negative way in our own lives, and some experiences of the church tradition you're in. You just kind of imbibe it, and then you interact with God the way you've seen what people you learned the faith from doing it. And so, yeah, I think it's a whole bunch of things.
0: Yeah, yeah. And certainly some of our own just interpersonal uniquenesses must play a role in it as well, because our own temperaments certainly must play a factor. I mean, some of us naturally are joyfully exuberant, and some of us are a little bit more melancholy and sort of thoughtful and less emotions on the surface kind of thing. And you've talked a bit in your book about some of our own just emotional, just natural ways of experiencing and expressing ourselves in our lives emotionally. Surely that must play a factor.
1: Yeah. So I think that's huge. And I think in many ways that it's the more melancholic temperament people, more reflective, thoughtful people as well, who need the theological defense of the happiness of God more. Because I think you're temperamentally sunny people, and I'm quite a cheerful person by nature. I might not depend on it in quite the same way, because I feel generally I'm inclined to think that that's what you know, a great dad is someone who, my dad was like this. He bounced into the room and was like, rejoice in the Lord always. So I'm kind of shaped by that. So I kind of assume God's like my dad, because I think little children do, and you never quite lose it. But I think those of us who are much more reflective and much more thoughtful and more inclined to melancholy need the theological case for the joy of God more. So I absolutely agree, temperament is a very big part of this, but I think that in some ways makes the theological component of our response more important, not less.
0: Yeah, exactly. The book is Happiness, What It Is, Where to Find It, and How to Make It Last Forever by Andrew Wilson. And Andrew, thank you so much for spending time with us on Haven today.
1: It's been an absolute pleasure. Thank you.
0: This is Haven Today. I'm David Wolin, and we've been chatting with Andrew Wilson about his brand new book titled Happiness. And I'd love to send this to you with our gratitude for your generous support of this ministry of Haven Today. 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The website again, one more time, haventoday.org. I'm David Wolin. Won't you come back again next time? We'll be keeping it all about Jesus. It's the great story here on Haven Today.
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11: I'm meteorologist Mike Cox. Our heat wave continues, although we may be on the downward trend a little bit. As we go into the day today, we'll have sunny skies. There could be a possibility of scattered showers and storms in the afternoon. Looks like a little bit better chance than we've seen over the past few days. We'll still have highs around 93 for this afternoon. Tonight will be partly cloudy, maybe an evening shower or thunderstorm, and a low of 67. For Sunday, sunny skies, scattered afternoon showers and storms, and a high of 88.
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13: Does the daily grind consume you? 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
14: I
12: think that there's a healthy balance that God intentionally put in place. He created us to work, but also he worked 6 days and rested on the seventh. So he models everything that we're supposed to be doing. 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
14: 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Well, welcome to Revive Our Hearts Weekend. I'm Dana Gresh. Those cute little guys sure did love to work. Let me see if I can remember their names. There was Doc, Dopey, Sleepy, Happy, Grumpy, Bashful, and Sneezy. Of course, they worked in a mine with their picks and axes, and you probably use different tools when you work, but I want to ask, do you sound as happy as them when you're heading off to do your job? We all have work to do. Some of us are accountants, some are daycare workers and teachers, nurses, executives at the office, executives at home. Yeah, I'm talking to you, Mama. Writers, social media managers, janitors, cooks. The list is endless. And first of all, let me thank you for what you do to make this world a better place. Thank you. Thank you for your contribution to our society. God knows you and God sees the tasks before you. But do you ever feel like you're stuck on a hamster wheel, doing the same thing day after day, working, running, sometimes frazzled and getting absolutely nowhere? Let's see if we can gain some health and balance in how we approach work. First stop, the Revive Our Hearts Women of the Bible podcast. During an episode on the life of Ruth, Aaron Davis, Kristen Clark, and Portia Collins discuss the value of work and our attitude towards it.
15: How would you assess or describe our culture's view of work, Kristen?
16: Ooh, I don't know. I feel like there's twofold. It's like work like crazy. Hustle, hustle, hustle.
15: Work is everything.
16: Work is everything. It's all of your success. It's your identity, your work. Just do it like crazy. And then there's kind of this other side that's like, work is a burden. Yeah. I don't want to work, so I'm just kind of be lazy and do my own thing, do what makes me happy.
12: You know, I always go back to Genesis and how I think we miss the fact that we were given work before the fall.
15: Sister, are you looking at my notes? Because that's about exactly what we're talking about, but it's so important.
12: Yes.
15: Take us there.
12: And so, like, in my mind, I'm like, okay, we were created to work, right, to do work. But the thing is, our work should not consume us, and our work should not, like, that's not where the glory goes. Right. The glory goes to God. And so anytime when we're working and I feel like we make an idol of that work, we're in dangerous territory. And then on the flip side of that, when we are just totally against working and just want to sit back and kick our feet up, once again, we're in some dangerous territory. I think that there's a healthy balance that God intentionally put in place. He created us to work, but also he worked 6 days and rested on the seventh. So he models everything that we're supposed to be doing. And I think we just need to go back to the beginning and take some notes.
15: Well, I think part of the reason the three of us are such close friends is because we're all a little type A, right?
16: Yes.
15: Is that a fair assessment?
16: Just a little bit.
15: So I like to say I'm not type A, I'm type AA. Like, get the job done all the time.
16: Yes.
15: I have a sign in my office that says people over projects because I have to remember not to just think that my to-do list is my be-all, end-all. Mm-hmm. So I think I gravitate most into work is my identity.
16: Yeah.
15: But I can see the other camp gravitating towards work as a waste of my time.
16: Mm-hmm.
15: And I think Ruth is going to give us maybe some healthy perspectives on work. I want to read us a comment that came in through Grounded. And I love this comment. This takes us all the way back to COVID-19. She's referencing that. But she says, thank you, COVID-19, for reminding me that work is a privilege. She had that in all caps, which you know means we mean business.
16: Oh, yeah.
15: Work is a privilege. She said, I don't have to work, but I get to work and help provide for my family. May I never take work for granted. And I've thought about this comment many, many times, the privilege of work.
14: Work is a privilege. Have you ever considered that? God created purpose, and it's a privilege to participate in what He assigns to us in our corner of the world. And that's true no matter how much we do or don't love our job. I mean, consider what Paul wrote in Colossians chapter 3, verses 23 and 24. Let me just read it to you. Whatever you do, work at it with all your heart, as working for the Lord, not for human masters, since you know that you will receive an inheritance from the Lord as a reward. It is the Lord Christ you are serving. Okay, first of all, he wrote that knowing that many of the people who would read it were slaves. They didn't even get to choose their work. But he said if they do the work not for the human master, but for the Lord, there'd be a reward. What assignments or chores do you have on your to-do list today? Who are you doing it for? If you'll start considering yourself to be working for the Lord, you may start to feel just how very privileged you are. We have a link to this episode of the Women of the Bible in today's transcript. Find that at reviveourhearts.com/weekend. That's reviveourhearts.com/weekend. Now, I want you to meet a woman with a fascinating work story, and I want you to hear what's the difference between just working for a paycheck and truly working for God.
17: My name's Julie McGregor. I'm from New Zealand, and I currently live and have lived for 7 years in Cambodia.
14: Julie was an ambitious young woman who had worked in the corporate world in New Zealand. She was a high achiever, and she worked hard at everything she did. But after a personal life crisis, she needed a change of pace.
17: I called out to God and just said to him, I need to see you at work in a bigger context than my life. And so my church said, well, there's a lady in Cambodia who we support, and she needs some help for a couple of months. So that's how I first got there. And I haven't moved back, so Cambodia is home now. In the beginning, I was working with small Christian organizations doing leadership development, but really my whole rhythm of life was the same.
14: Even though she moved to Cambodia to be a missionary, Julie's focus on achievement and getting results never changed.
17: I was very good at doing work for Jesus. All I did was swap being paid a lot for not being paid a lot, from living and working in a Western context around the world to living and working in a third world context. I was still making sure I was achieving and being valuable. I thought I have to be valuable to God and use every skill that He's given me, and I have to be value for the supporters that are sending.
14: This pressure to achieve was crushing to Julie. So she began seeking the Lord, asking Him to uncover the root of her desire for success.
17: And my identity, He showed me, was caught up in achieving. And all I really had done was swap my context, but I was still working for Him, but He showed me I wasn't working with Him.
14: Julie began reorienting her focus on the Lord instead of the things she could do for the Lord.
17: If our relationship with our Father, if our intimate relationship with the Lord is put on the back burner and is not the bullseye, is not the central focus, then we will burn out and we will be toxic to the very people that we have been called to love.
14: As Julie's heart became aligned with God's heart, He opened a completely new door of ministry for her.
17: Now, after a long journey, now I work in Cambodia's largest women's prison in Phnom Penh. I teach Bible, we worship. I've never been to seminary. I'm completely unqualified to be doing what I'm doing, yet God truly is so strong in my weakness. The women in my class, which has grown over the last 5 years from about 6 people to 40, is made up of women from all over the world, every continent.
14: Julie began listening to Revive Our Hearts when she came to Cambodia. As she listened, she found the Revive Our Hearts resources to be invaluable to her in this new ministry to women in prison.
17: God has used Revive Our Hearts, Nancy, and the podcast on the app. Thank goodness for the internet that I can actually access these resources from a place like Cambodia. It doesn't matter the time zone I'm in, and it doesn't matter that we don't have shops or places that I can go to access resources like you can in this country. And it was through listening to Revive Our Hearts that I actually really thought, oh, I actually don't think I know my Bible. And so that was the beginning of me letting projects go and doing less, it would seem, to the outside world, really studying God's word for myself and now teaching the women in the prison to study for themselves. And God is transforming them as they recognize their true identity. I am so grateful.
14: And I'm so grateful for Julie. God is transforming these women into his likeness, but it started with Julie being faithful. And what an example of Colossians 3, verse 24. Whatever you do, work at it with all your heart as working for the Lord. You know, you don't have to be in full-time Christian ministry or go to another country to do your work as for the Lord. That's not the point. Here's what I want you to take away from this. Whatever we do, we work with him. We work with him. Bookkeeper, teacher, doctor, editor, entrepreneur, maker of widgets, wiper of noses and bottoms. As you go, as you use your hands, remember that God gave you this job, this position. It's good. You know, I know of a nurse who reminds herself as she heads into the clinic each morning, the Lord establishes my work. And she took that from Psalm 90:17. It's one of my favorite verses to quote when I begin to get overwhelmed by or addicted to what I accomplish each day. The full verse reads like this: Let the favor of the Lord our God be upon us and establish the work of our hands upon us. Yes, establish the work of our hands. If you're struggling with the daily grind, or maybe you love it, you still need to be reminded, the Lord establishes our work. Not me, not you, the Lord. Maybe you need to write that on a post-it note and stick it to your mirror. That's Psalm 90:17. You're listening to Revive Our Hearts Weekend. I'm Dana Gresh. The work of our hands is important. Even if it's monotonous, it's good. God used his hands. Yes, he did. He created the world and still holds it in his hands. Does the sweet little children's song pop into your mind when I say that? He's got the whole world in his hands. Jesus worked with his hands. He built things with his hands, and he healed with his hands. I wanted Nancy DeMoss Wolgemuth to share with us some of the great examples in God's word of his people using their hands, toiling for him. Here's Nancy.
18: The apostles worked with their hands. 1 Corinthians 4, the apostle Paul said, we labor working with our own hands. And Acts chapter 20 tells us, again, Paul speaking to the elders at Ephesus, he says, you yourselves know that these hands have provided for my necessities and for those who were with me. Isn't it interesting that the great apostle Paul, who penned, I think, 13 books in the New Testament, was not above working with his hands, that he labored with his hands to provide for his physical and material needs so that he could be the apostle teaching and preaching and proclaiming the gospel. You see, working with our hands is the cure, the antidote to laziness, to stealing, and to uselessness. And that's why we read in the Proverbs chapter 21 that lazy people won't work with their hands. The desire of the lazy man kills him, Proverbs says, for his hands refuse to labor. He covets greedily all day long, but the righteous gives and does not spare. You see the difference there? Lazy people are always wanting to get. And ultimately, if they can't get what they want, that can even cause them to turn to stealing out of laziness. But people who are hard workers are willing to work with their hands so that they can have something to give to others. So we read in 1 Thessalonians chapter 4, we urge you, Paul says, that you aspire to lead a quiet life and to work with your own hands, that you may walk properly toward those who are outside and that you may lack nothing. Now, this is serious business because Paul's not just saying this is something you ought to consider doing, but he goes on to say in 2 Thessalonians chapter 3, there were some in that church who were idle. They wouldn't work with their hands. And Paul said, look at our example. We did not eat anyone's bread free of charge, but we worked with labor and toil night and day that we might not be a burden to any of you, to make ourselves an example of how you should follow us. He goes on to say, if anyone does not obey our words, note that person and do not keep company with him that he may be ashamed. Now, that's something not only to model in your home, but it's an important thing to teach your children. Your children need to learn how to work. Well, there's so many ways that a woman in the context of her home can use her hands. I made a list of some of those, and you will think of others, but sewing and mending, cleaning, cleaning dishes, cleaning clothing, cleaning children, cleaning toilets, cleaning floors, cleaning spills, cooking, baking, food preparation, crafts, gardening, writing notes of encouragement. It's a way you can use your hands to minister grace to others. Now, let me ask you right now to stop and look at your hands. Just look at them. If you're a Proverbs 31 woman or becoming one, as we are committed to becoming together, your hands may not be models' hands. You may not have perfectly manicured nails. But let me ask you this. Are they serving hands? Are the hands that you're using to bless and to minister in practical ways to the needs of others? If they are, then though they may not be beautiful hands, their hands like the Master's. You see, Christ's hands were nailed to a cross. He endured that out of love, out of the heart of a servant, for the sake of the plan of redemption. And can I say that when you serve your family with your hands, when you work with your hands, you're doing it for the sake of the gospel. You're doing it so that your children may know what Jesus looks like, so they may be drawn to him, so they may want to know him. There's a wonderful word of encouragement in 2 Chronicles chapter 15. The prophet came to King Asa, and Asa was a man who had a heart for God, and he was seeking to establish reforms in the nation, which desperately needed those reforms, but it was hard work. And it would have been easy for Asa to get weary in the work and to give up. And God sent a prophet to him to say what I want to say to you today. He said, be strong and do not let your hands be weak, for your work shall be rewarded. Let me say it to you. But you, be strong and do not let your hands be weak, for your work, if it's done as unto the Lord, it will be rewarded. It will be.
14: Amen. I don't know about you, but I needed that encouragement today. Work on the farm and work in the ministry, it seems to be never ending. In fact, I've been telling Bob lately, I feel like the tail is wagging the dog. I just can't keep up with everything. There's always something to do, and it can weigh me down. Can you identify? The next time you're weighed down by all you have before you, as Nancy said, look at your hands. Consider everything they do in a day. And remember, they're like the Master's hands. And you are an active part in his redemption story. Ah, that actually sends chills up my spine, thinking that God is using you and me to display his story for all to see. Back in the early 1800s, there was a man known for dependence on prayer and for caring for orphans. His name was George Mueller. I've always been so intrigued by this man's life. Now, maybe you already know, but the Lord and his work were of supreme importance to George. Here's Nancy, joined by Jim Eliff and John Piper, telling part of this great man's story. Jim begins by sharing a verse that God put on George Mueller's heart, Psalm 81, verse 10.
19: And it said this, open thy mouth wide, and I will fill it. God used this verse and this concept to lead George Mueller to believe God, to trust God for the money to actually take these orphans in and be able to supply them with everything they would need for life.
18: Even as he made plans to care for orphans, George Mueller continued to keep God's glory as his number one priority.
20: The first and primary object of the work was, and still is, that God might be magnified.
21: Now, I think the biggest surprise I got in reading the life of Mueller is how pervasive was his insistence that he was not doing orphan work mainly for orphans.
20: The chief reasons for establishing an orphan house are, one, that God may be glorified should he be pleased to furnish me with the means. In its being seen that it is not in vain to trust him, and that thus the faith of his children may be strengthened. Number two, the spiritual welfare of the fatherless and motherless children. Number three, their temporal welfare.
21: Now make no mistake, those three, the strengthening of the faith of the Church of Jesus Christ by watching my life and how I care for the orphans, the spiritual welfare of the orphans, the temporal welfare of the orphans, those three in that order was his life. Not the other way around. This is really a deep sense of calling on George Mueller. It was absolutely his passion.
20: The first and primary object of the work was, and still is, that God might be magnified by the fact that the orphans under my care are provided with all they need only by prayer and faith, without anyone being asked by me, whereby it may be seen that God is faithful.
21: He was deeply grieved, quote, that so many believers were harassed and distressed in mind and brought guilt on their consciences on account of not trusting the Lord.
19: He wanted to be a living illustration that God was everything he said he was. And I find that to be the most important aspect of George Mueller's life, and the thing that we need to carry away with us more than anything else about this great man of God.
21: He chose the orphans decisively, crucially, to display the trustworthiness of God in answering prayer. So let's read it. It seemed to me best to be done by the establishing of an orphan house. It needed to be something.
20: It needed to be something which could be seen, even by the natural eye. If I, a poor man, simply by prayer and faith, obtained without asking any individual the means for establishing and carrying on an orphan house, there would be something which, with the Lord's blessing, might be instrumental in strengthening the faith of the children of God.
14: George Mueller was a great hero of the faith. He was a man who believed deeply in God and trusted him for all his needs. And this was evidenced through the work of George's hands. Just incredible. This Labor Day weekend, I hope you see that the work of your hands is just as valuable. And I hope you're encouraged to know that what you do for a living matters to God. For 25 years now, Revive Our Hearts has been bringing you the truth of God's Word for women. It's been 25 years of reminding you of the freedom, the fullness, and the fruitfulness we have in Christ. 25 years of saying, "Yes, Lord." Did you catch that? We've hit a milestone around here, 25 years of ministry, and wow, it's been such a joy. It's with grateful hearts that we continue to invite the next generation of women to say, "Yes, Lord." To do that, we're offering a new resource this month titled Devoted, 6 Women of the Bible Who Said, "Yes, Lord." This book draws from Nancy's teaching to explore the lives of women like Anna, Sarah, and the woman at the well. It's really an invitation to follow in the footsteps of ordinary women who lived lives devoted to the Lord. We'd love to send it to you when you donate any amount this month. To give and request your copy of Devoted, visit reviveourhearts.com or call us at 1-800-569-5959. Next weekend, join us as we get super practical. We're talking about three ordinary ways we can magnify the Lord in everyday life. Isn't that the kind of inspiration we all need? You'll have to come back for that. Thanks for listening today. I'm Dana Gresh. We'll see you next time for Revive Our Hearts Weekend. 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
0: Many people look to others to fill the hole in their heart, but this problem is about more than being lonely for the companionship of someone else. 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We want to help you trade your loneliness for a relationship with Jesus Christ. 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
24: 91.5, the blessing weather.
11: A meteorologist Mike Cox, our heat wave continues, although we may be on the downward trend a little bit. As we go into the day today, we'll have sunny skies. There could be a possibility of scattered showers and storms in the afternoon. Looks like a little bit better chance than we've seen over the past few days. We'll still have highs around 93 for this afternoon. Tonight will be partly cloudy, maybe an evening shower or thunderstorm. A low of 67. For Sunday, sunny skies, scattered afternoon showers and storms, and a high of 88.
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25: With SRN News, I'm Bob Agnew in Washington. The American military says it has struck three Iranian oil tankers after U.S. Navy warships were targeted with missiles. A military statement today said that an aircraft carrier and a destroyer evaded what it described as multiple unprovoked Iranian attacks and that no U.S. personnel were injured in that exchange. It did say that two Iranian oil tankers were permanently disabled and a third unladen vessel was destroyed altogether. Also at SRNnews.com, there is some good news coming out of Nepal today. In the aftermath of the recent flash flooding as the search for survivors continues.
26: In Nepal, rescuers save a man and a woman in separate operations Saturday, 10 days after devastating floods hit the country, killing at least 1,300 people and leaving more than 5,000 missing. The Chinese man was rescued from a 740-foot tunnel, according to a social media post by the country's prime minister's office, bringing the total to three workers pulled alive from the hydropower project. Two Nepalese workers were rescued Friday. Specialized teams from India, China, South Korea, and the United States have been searching through debris, damaged structures, and tunnels, hoping to find survivors. The August 26th floods were caused by a glacier collapse. I'm Julie Walker.
25: Republicans warning Colorado voters about a ballot measure they say could undermine the state's economy.
27: Colorado's low 4.4% flat income tax and taxpayer spending limits helped fuel years of growth. But a proposed November ballot measure would nearly double the top rate for high earners and many small business owners. Supporters call it fairness. Critics, including Democratic Governor Jared Polis, warn it could turn Colorado into another high-tax California. The conservative nonprofit organization Unleash Prosperity vows to work with Governor Polis in fighting the ballot measure. Richard Boyd reporting.
25: And this is SRN News. Texas Republicans want to change divorce laws in their state.
28: The state GOP has released a list of legislative priorities, and one of them involves changing how two married people separate. In a statement, the party says, quote, "Marriage and strong families are the best protection for children. We call for an end to no-fault divorce. When a marriage breaks down, family law proceedings should respect 50-50 equal parenting presumptions in the best interest of children." The Texas GOP is also promoting covenant marriage. Michael Harrington reporting.
25: For the first time in nearly a century, Orthodox Christian monks have returned to Estonia. The Kirikla Orthodox Monastery is the first of its kind to be established by the Estonian Apostolic Orthodox Church in decades. The monks' daily routine includes things like prayer, garden work, and spiritual talks with a growing number of visitors who come from the outside to learn more about what's going on, and they say that includes a lot of young people these days. This is SRN News. Federal regulators are opening a probe into Tesla and brake pedals.
2: They want to know if Tesla's new steering wheel-free taxis comply with safety rules. A day after the company began offering rides in the vehicles, the National Highway Traffic Safety Administration said it was looking into whether Tesla was in full compliance with federal rules in deploying so-called cyber cabs in Austin, Texas, given that the two-seater cars lack steering wheels, mirrors, and brake pedals.
25: That is Bill Alexander reporting, and Elon Musk has sent dozens of his self-driving cabs, lacking those very automotive basics, onto the streets of Austin, Texas in a test. He's confident Americans will take to the new technology, getting over any fears they have of leaving the driving to someone or something else. In this case, Musk plans to introduce a self-driving cyber cab to cities all across the country at his first opportunity. You'll find more on these stories at srnnews.com.
3: WHCB, Bristol, Kingsport, Johnson City, 91.5 FM. We are here to remind you of God's grace and goodness. We're here to remind you to enjoy yourself today in Christ Jesus. You can have a wonderful time just thinking about what God has prepared for you, not only in the afterlife, but here in this life. He said he came that we might have life and have it more abundantly. And I'm praying for the abundant life for you.
4: 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Today we focus on our Voice of Missions ministry, highlighting the Lord's work through missionaries traveling around the world. 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
3: Hello there, friends. This is Kenneth Hill. Voice of Missions is the program. It's very seldom that I get to do a Voice of Missions anymore. And I appreciate all of you that have prayed for me, and God's raised me up. I'm back in the studio and back in the station. I am so happy to be here doing the work that God's laid out for me. Thank you for your prayers, and thank you for your consistent prayers for this ministry, not just for me personally and my family, but for this ministry. That's important, and we thank you for it. Now, we've got two very important guests with us today on Voice of Missions. We have a local pastor who's been serving for quite a number of years, and we've got a fella that he's brought with him who is involved in the country of Guyana, and he's going to be talking too. But I'm going to introduce to you our local guest, soon to be removed from the locality, but he's our local guest right now, and then we'll talk further. Brother Dewey Williams is our guest, and he has been in this region how many years working for the Lord, brother?
5: Well, we started 50 years ago. I got right with the Lord in 1976, and I was raised in Methodism, and a year later, in 77, I started preaching. I was licensed as a lay preacher. And in 78, June of 78, I began to pastor at the Long Island United Methodist Church in Kingsport. And December of that year, my wife and I were married. And so we were there about 2.5 years. And in January of 81, the Lord led us out of that, and we united with the Way of Life Baptist Church in Kingsport. Brother Johnny Gibson was my pastor, and I was with him about 6 months, and then we went to Bluff City as an interim pastor out at Walnut Grove. Saw an amazing thing there. Saw the church go from just maybe a dozen people to over 100 in 6 months.
3: Wow.
5: And then we started Blessed Redeemer Baptist Church in February of 82. Was there till 89, and we started Way of the Cross Baptist Church in Carter County. And then in February or March of 92, I went to Bell Metis to fill the pulpit. I'd resigned my church over there and preached March, April, and in May, they talked to me and voted on me as pastor. So we went to Bell Metis, and one of the biggest miracles that's in the history of the world. Moody Adams, I took him and showed him this little single-wide trailer we were in Carter County, and he said in the history

miracles that's in the history of the world. Moody Adams, I took him and showed him this little single wide trailer we were in Carter County. And he said, in the history of Christendom, there's never been a move that big. And but we've had a great time and a great honor for me, just a nobody from nowhere, but to be there at Bell Metis and all these years. And we had great ministry there. And then done a lot of mission work. I've been the Philippines like 13 times. We've preached in 7 islands on the Philippines. We built around 5 or 6 churches in the Philippines. In 2015, I was invited by Brother Ram Adgad is with us today to come to Guyana, which is a little country in South America below Venezuela, only English-speaking country in South America. And God really burdened me the first night I was there for the country. And then a call was given from the city of Linden for someone to come and start a church. And I couldn't get that out of my heart. It just burned on me. And we went about two years ago, we went down to Linden and visited the lady that called Brother Ram about starting a church there. There's not an independent Baptist church, never been one there in that city. It's about 60,000 people in that area. And so when I got out of the van to take a picture of the sign, the Lord moved over me. It's so strange. It's like, this is where I want you. And I thought, this makes no sense. I'm 70 years old. So back in May, my mother passed away, and God confirmed to my wife and I, God began to work in her life, that we were to go down there. So I preached that morning on when old men fight giants. And I preached on David fighting this Bobby Knob there in 2 Samuel 21. And then we announced to the church, and man, there wasn't a dry eye in the building. And so Brother Tim Clark was our co-pastor now about 3 years, I think. And he's been voted in at Bell Metis. The church is in solid footing. And, you know, we didn't leave him having to try to find a preacher. And he'd been with us 25 years. And so then we made, my wife and I, just like a week ago, 2 weeks ago or so, now when it ran, about 2 weeks ago, we went down, and it was a very important trip because she has never been on a mission trip or been in a third world country, and she had had brain surgery 5 years ago. And but I told her, I said, honey, I said, we can go down there and win somebody to the Lord just about every day we live down there, and people are so open to the gospel. And so we got down there and that week, and we went to Linden and saw Miss Laverne. I want everybody to pray for her. Her name's Laverne, and she's got cancer. But she's like a Lydia for this thing. She's the one that made the call, and she's got cancer. She'd just gone down to nothing. But we went down, Brother Kenneth, and I took Brother Ram and Brother Winston Williams, another one of our national preachers, and took some oil with us. And I told Miss Laverne, I said, we're going to anoint you with oil and pray for you. God would heal your body. And I really believe if God heal her, it'll do something to get this church started in this place. But I said, first, I want to make sure you're saved. And I went through the plan of salvation with her and her nephew was there and his son. And they all three called on the Lord. Just God moved in a mighty way. And then we anointed her with oil, prayed for her, that God would heal her body. And you know, we came back on Friday night, had service under her carport, and she was a lot different once she Brother Ram. And she was eating. She hadn't been eating, and she had energy. She was able to sit through the service. We didn't have anybody come Friday night, but we visited people in the community, and on Saturday night, man, we had a good bunch came out and had 9 people saved. So with those 3 and the 9 made 12 people in Linden. And another about 27 total people come to the Lord while we were there. So big challenge, a lot of challenges. You know, we're trying to raise our support now. In my church, very graciously, we were originally planning on me going through the first of the year, preaching Sunday morning and Wednesday night. Brother Tim taking over first of the year. He talked to our deacons and they said, Pastor, we're going to support, you're going to keep your salary going to the first of the year, and you go in full-time deputation. And
We're already probably about 10%

0: on our deputation in just a couple months here. And so we need a building, a place to meet down there. Right now we're under her carport. But we, our plans and what we want to do is I'm praying God to let us be like the great missionary Bob Hughes in the Philippines, who went to Cebu in back after World War II, built an equipping and ascending church, and trained the nationals, sent them out. And you know, in the last 30 years, there's been over 10,000 independent Baptist churches planted in the Philippines.
1: Wow.
0: There's been so many Filipinos come to the Lord. They're fundamental Baptist Filipinos. They go all over the world. And this is what's happened. This is amazing. There's now this organic movement of churches being started organically in places where a missionary couldn't even go, places like Kuwait and Greece and so many countries, Japan, so many places, because the Filipinos go there to work. They find out other Filipinos and they'll have a preacher. So I'm praying God will let us do something like that in Guyana, because it's so unreached. It is so unreached. There's about around 20 maybe missionaries there, Brother Ram, you think, total? Under 30?
2: Yeah.
0: Under 30. And they're mostly around Georgetown. But like we're going to the second largest population center. The third largest is open. And then we've got the Native American tribes and the rivers, and there's absolutely no one doing anything. So we need a church to train, equip, see people saved and called, surrender to God, train them, we want to give them a trade, a vocation, so they can go back to their villages and we can build churches there and they can pastor those people. So I'm really excited. I think God's going to do something here, okay?
3: I think he is. I really do. Now, Dewey Williams is our guest. Introduce your guest.
0: Yeah, I have with me Brother Ram Angad. He kind of started all this. He invited me down there in 2015. He didn't know me, but actually a blind missionary, Brother Eric Porterfield, I think, told Ram about me. And he called, and I was scheduled to go to the Philippines, and so I went to his place. The first night I was in his house, God had me up at 4 o'clock in the morning. I couldn't understand it. I was so burdened for that country. And I was praying at 5 in the morning. The Muslims came on with their call to prayer on the loudspeaker. Mm-hmm. And I thought, you know what? I beat them to prayer this morning. Amen. Praise God. And Ram's done a great work in Guyana. He's been instrumental in the planning of four churches. He's building a fourth church right now, which we're calling Calvary Baptist Church. And it's amazing.
3: Those churches around Georgetown, or where are they located?
0: We're further away. What do you say, Ram?
2: We are in those churches.
3: Hello, Ram.
0: Hey.
2: Hello. My name is Ram. And those churches that we planted is in the center of Georgetown and Linden, where Pastor Dewey is going.
3: All right. So you've got churches
0: in between.
3: So we're branching
0: out. Yeah.
3: We're branching. It sounds good.
0: Yeah.
3: All right. We've got 2 minutes left, so I'm gonna ask a couple of questions.
0: Okay.
3: And we want the answers to just be short, like Perry Mason, short answers. Here we go. What kind of, you say you got about 10% of your support. What kind of support do you need?
0: Well,
3: I mean, financially, what kind of level is it?
0: Well, it's whatever the Lord wants to do,
3: going no matter what.
0: Because my wife and I, we can pretty well survive on what the church is doing for me and a pension and what our Social Security. So really, almost everything we're raising will go for the ministry there,
3: right?
0: For the work, and I'm hoping this may sound high, but for what we're going to try to do, putting in radio network, getting a boat for the river, trying to build a Bible college, build a church, get, you know, vehicles to transport people, somewhere in the neighborhood around $10,000 a month. So, which sounds high, but it's not really for us, you know.
3: I understand.
0: It's for the ministry.
3: I understand. Now, we've got just a very short moment, but give us how people can get in touch with you about the ministry down there.
0: All right. Our website is gospel, G-O-S-P-E-L, the number 4G.com, gospel4G.com. 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Or you can call me at 423-340-1609. Or you can call Bell Meadows Baptist Church, and they'll give me your number. They're in Bristol, Virginia. Their number is 276-669-4023.
3: Okay. It sounds like it's a good way for folks to get a hold of you. You've already got a website up, and it's got information on there as well. So
0: we're building it. It's
3: gospel4g.com.
0: Yes, sir.
3: Okay, we got that. And with realizing our time's just about gone, I want to say thanks, guys, for being with us. But since we had such a short time, we're gonna do a second program, and I would ask everybody to be listening next week at this same time to hear Voice of Missions. Thank you.
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7: You're listening to Neighbor Helping Neighbor. I'm Cody Jennings, and we're here to talk about Miles for Smiles. And we're here with Frank Waldo, amfsmiles.org. Thank you for being with us.
8: Well, thank you, Cody. We appreciate what you do here and how you get the word out about such good ministries.
7: Well, thank you. Same to you. And let's talk about Miles for Smiles. Tell me how it got started.
8: Well, Miles for Smiles was unusual, the way God starts most things. I was working a lot of the RAM events, that's remote area medical. And I was at one particular event. As usually happens, there's always more patients than there are service providers. And I heard a mournful cry one morning, and I went down and was trying to find the source of that cry. And we'd had to turn people away. And there was one particular lady, she'd been there for 3 days. And she'd been triaged, and she was ready, and she was down the line a little bit, but she was supposed to be seen that day. And our dentist that we had that day could only give us a certain amount of time. It was on a Sunday, and they have to leave to get back to New York so they can get back to their practice the next day. And they're great volunteers. They do all they can do, but sometimes you just run short. And this lady was so disappointed, and she really needed work, and she was just crying. And I kind of eased in beside her, or behind her, and sat there and began to pray. And I said, Lord, you know, there's so many people that need this help. If there's any way I can help, I will. Well, let me tell you, Cody, don't pray that prayer if you don't mean it.
7: Mm-hmm.
8: Within about 2 weeks, I had an offer from the Kingsport United Way to come and speak to them, to speak to their vision committee that was addressing the dental problem in Sullivan County. And at the same time, God had been working on me with a vision of this mobile unit and the way that we could get out into the communities and take dental care to people on a smaller scale than what RAM does. RAM does a wonderful job, a fabulous job in all that they do in holding these clinics, and they try to see as many people as they can, but they're all over the country, actually all over the world where they're serving. And we needed something that would stay in our area and be continual, mm-hmm. and try to take care of the people, the ones that got left behind from the RAM event that weren't able to get services. And Miles for Smiles, that I had this vision that God kept working on me, and I could see this mobile unit. I could see the color of it. And when Kingsport United Way asked me to speak to them, they presented the problem to me, and then they said, well, what would you do? And I paused for a moment, and I thought, thank you, God. You told me what to do. And so I presented this mobile idea to Kingsport United Way, and they seemed to like it. And they said, we'll get back with you. Well, in about 2 weeks, they called me to come back. And they said, we really like the idea. We think that'll work. If you'll build it, we'll try to help you with some seed money to get started and money along. And United Way's been a great supporter of Appalachian Miles for Smiles. Hmm. And so since 2016, when we got it on the road, we've been doing mobile clinics throughout the Tri-Cities in Southwest Virginia. We have gone as far north as when we had a lot of flooding up in West Virginia. We took the units up to West Virginia and worked with RAM up there.
7: Where can people find the schedule or where you're going to be as you travel?
8: Our schedules are on the website, and when it's time to sign up for those clinics, each individual clinic, then we'll post a number on the website so that people can call and see when that one. And we try to post that number about 2 weeks prior to the clinic, and people can see that clinic is open and it's active, and they can call in for their appointments.
7: And just to restate it, this is free care.
8: This is totally free. We love our sponsors, and we try to get some grants, and Sarah's helping us with another grant right now. On the website, we post our schedule telling people where we'll be located and what dates we will be there. And then about 2 weeks before the clinic, we will post a phone number to call, and people can call that number. And based on the number of providers that we have, the number of dentists that we have, we'll be able to see so many people.
7: So if a dentist wants to help you out, what do they need to do?
8: Oh, they are angels from heaven. Mm-hmm. We love our dentist. We've got some faithful dentists that's been helping us through the years, but there's always room for more. If we had more dentists, then we could do more clinics. We try to do a clinic every other week, which is an aggressive schedule with using volunteers. But it's worked out fairly well. We've not been able to do the 2 weeks all the time, but for the most part, we're able to give a good representation to the community. And we try to take into consideration that we know that everybody doesn't have transportation. There's people that are taking care of children and they can't be gone for a long period of time. So we try to schedule our patients for either a morning. We ask for them to be there in the morning or in the afternoon. And then we schedule our clinics to be throughout the community. We don't just set up in a central location, but we move throughout the communities to different locations within the city and county that we're serving, so that it's easier for people that don't have transportation or have transportation issues to be able to get to us.
7: We're talking about Miles for Smiles, mobile dental unit, amfsmiles.org. We're talking to Frank Waldo. Well, we've talked about, we know the importance of getting great dental care, and not everyone has dental insurance, and so maybe they're not able to get the care that they need, so this is so cool. But I know you guys also provide vision care.
8: Yes, we do. Vision care, we've scheduled the vision clinics. We're trying to do one a month, and we schedule our vision clinics the same way that we do the dental clinics, is we will post on our website where those vision clinics are going to be. And again, based on the providers that we can get, schedule as many people as we think we can see, and they can come and get their eyes checked for eye disease, and we'll do the refractions to see if they need glasses. If they need glasses, then we have a display of frames. We'll let them pick out frames, and then we'll have those glasses made and shipped to them free of charge.
7: Now, as a mobile unit, when you're doing this dental or vision, how's that usually set up? Is it a trailer? What do you guys have?
8: Yes, we have a, for our dental, we have a 53-foot tractor trailer rig that's set up with five dental chairs inside it. So we have five operatories on that dental unit, and we're able to deliver services there. On the vision, we have a similar trailer. It's a bit smaller, but it has three eye lanes in it and a particular place for the ophthalmologist to check the vision or check the eyes for eye disease and cataracts and whatever else they might need. But we try to give a health check for the eyes as well as providing glasses if they need the glasses.
7: Well, this is great because we talked with Friends in Need earlier, which I think you guys are connected with, and they're providing the services as well and medical care. But like we said, dental and vision is something that even fewer people have insurance to cover what they're doing. So this is such a great need.
8: It really is, and we're really thankful for the Rotary Foundation. They just stepped up and let us have a grant that enabled us to buy a lot of equipment for our vision. Before, we were borrowing equipment from RAM, and it was quite an ordeal to go to RAM and get the equipment, bring it back, set up the vision clinic, and then take the equipment back to RAM and try to schedule hours between when RAM was having vision clinics. And so the Rotary Foundation helped us out with a grant, and now we own our own equipment. We don't have to borrow equipment, and it's fine state-of-the-art equipment. And some of the ophthalmologists that work on our unit say, you've got better equipment than we've got in our office. So although we're mobile, we're first class.
7: So you're getting grants to help you out. How else is funding coming in?
8: We get some grants from the Lions Club, and there's a few other donations that are being made. But you can go to our website and look at our website and make donations off the website. And we just love our donors.
7: AMFSmiles.org. Let's talk about the need for volunteers as you're providing this free care. You need dentists. You need optometrists. Tell me what it is that you need.
8: You've pretty much got it right there. If we can get the doctors, then we've got people that are stepping up to the plate and helping us. We work with some of the dental schools around here, and they will provide us with dental assistants and dental hygienists. But we're always looking for those volunteers, the people that have the skills that that may be retired and still have their license and are able to work with us. That's wonderful. We love them.
7: Do you have an administrative need or office need? Where all do you need volunteering in other areas than the physicians?
8: At the moment, because we're mobile, we don't really have those needs. That's mostly handled through Friends in Need.
7: Gotcha.
8: And so Sarah has got her hands full with that, and we enjoy the partnership working with Friends in Need. And you can also go through Friends in Need to contact us if you need to.
7: Friendsinneed.org to get a hold of them online as well. Is there anything you'd like to leave us with?
8: Everything that you do, do it as unto the Lord. So we try to do it, whatever we're doing, whether it's dental or vision, we're out to serve our Lord and Savior, Jesus Christ. And we want to lift him up and that he will be glorified in what we do. So we try to do everything we do as unto the Lord. And we try to do everything first class, just like he would have us to do.
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10: You just think about all the people in the world who have lots and lots of money, who can spend all the time they want to on themselves. 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
12: The Great Salt Lake in the U.S. and the Dead Sea in the Middle East, neither can support life, and the reasons are the same. 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
7: I'm meteorologist Mike Cox. Our heat wave continues, although we may be on the downward trend a little bit. As we go into the day today, we'll have sunny skies. There could be a possibility of scattered showers and storms in the afternoon. Looks like a little bit better chance than we've seen over the past few days. We'll still have highs around 93 for this afternoon. Tonight will be partly cloudy, maybe an evening shower or thunderstorm, and a low of 67. For Sunday, sunny skies, scattered afternoon showers and storms, and a high of 88.

from Nashville, Tennessee, the Tribeca Heritage Men's Corral on Sounds of Joy. Your host is Dave Freeland, and every once in a while, a listener who will write would put a little hint in the letter about that group of men, or those men, or the Scottish festivals. Well, after a while, your host does take the hint. So we listen to the Scottish festivals of male voice praise.

And all of those who have put their trust in the Master, they will be there. We thank you for tuning in. Our next number, we played the group that's going to sing for you not all that long ago, the James King Singers. And the title of the song, I Have Christ in My Heart.

the James King Singers, and I enjoy the accompanying pianist on those numbers as well. Your host is Dave Freeland. These are Sounds of Joy. And if we have Christ in our heart, then the next title just flows. Now I Belong to Jesus. Here's Alan McGill.

again the voice of Alan McGill, and another slowed tempo number that I think you will enjoy, the Kamp Meaton Quartet, Home, Sweet Home.

from the Camp Meeting Quartet Harmony to Timothy and Esther Lawton. Esther is one of Timothy's daughters. So for Timothy and Esther, we listen to The Garden of My Heart.

The voices of father and daughter, Timothy and Esther Lawton, on Sounds of Joy, and they are followed by the Melody Four. Now, this was not requested by a South Carolina listener, but I know that they will enjoy the arrangement.

the melody for Dorothy Marsh helping out there, and the accompaniment, as usual, by Dick Anthony. On Sounds of Joy, followed by Johnny Hall. Finally, home.

the voice of Johnny Hall. And although I didn't plan it this way, it just kind of came along, and I thought that I would share with you to close out the program as we join the mixed quartet of

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0: Meteorologist Mike Cox, our heat wave continues, although we may be on the downward trend a little bit. As we go into the day today, we'll have sunny skies. There could be a possibility of scattered showers and storms in the afternoon. Looks like a little bit better chance than we've seen over the past few days. We'll still have highs around 93 for this afternoon. Tonight will be partly cloudy, maybe an evening shower or thunderstorm, and a low of 67. For Sunday, sunny skies, scattered afternoon showers and storms, and a high of 88. 91.5,
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3: Well, the time has rolled around and my engineer has given me the highball signal. From the control booth, and I'm going to start you another story or two and get with you on this good Saturday afternoon. I have no idea what kind of day it will be when this is heard, but I'm assuming that every day is a good day if you're alive and healthy and well, and a little bit of the world's wealth at your disposal. I'll call it a good day. Now, I tried to learn a long time ago to live by that philosophy that every day is a grand day, no matter what, if it's snowing or sleeting or cold as whiz outside, I try to call it a good day. Well, I can't say all, it's a new day and all right with the world, except that perhaps in the master plan of things, all is going as planned. And it takes sometimes, have to go through a tunnel to see the sunshine on the other side sometimes. That's just a fact of life. Well, before I begin our little lesson today on A Voice from the Grave, that's what our next story is entitled, we'll try to answer another question. Actually, I had it last week, but I didn't have time to get into it. I get questions, as I told you, on every kind of subject, and I'm willing to take them. I get historical questions, and I get questions on political things, national governmental things, and medical things and things that fall in the line of psychology, I guess, and philosophy. Actually, psychology and philosophy is my forte. That's what I really like to get into, but have to get into other things sometimes. A woman called in when things were real hot on the radio and TV here a while back and about a certain situation in Washington and asked me my opinion. She asked me what I thought over such a ruckus over the nomination of a Supreme Court justice. Of course, it happened. You who know your news well and listen to your news well, I don't try to listen much because it can be rather upsetting. It's kind of like the horse that covers his head in the sand, maybe. But sometimes I just don't read the paper or listen to news because it's always something bad. It don't seem like we're getting good news anymore. But I answered her question the best way I could. I said it's simply because those who have to vote on such the confirmation of such people to a court are not only Supreme Court, but federal courts as well. They well know that the country is not ruled as a democracy. It isn't a democracy. I've long contended that. But that the final rule rests not in the people. Now, we can boast of the people ruling, but that's a misnomer. We don't rule. I think that's the state motto of some state I know of, the people rule.

who have to vote on the confirmation of the highest court in the land, judges on the highest court in the land, know well know that we are actually ruled by that court. You can pass all manner of good legislation. You can have it stricken down in a moment. It may be the people's will. It may be what a great majority of the people want. But if it doesn't suit the fancy of those who are actually the rulers of the land, then it can be stricken down. It's not only the Supreme Court, but a federal judge can do it too. A state can vote on certain things, and if the federal judge who's applied to doesn't like it, it doesn't fit his personal agenda, he can strike it down. That's happened in recent months. I just read your paper and find out. So I told that woman that the real furor was caused by the fact that those people who vote on such things know that the country is actually ruled by the people that sit on the bench. And like it or not, virtually all politicians have an agenda that they want to promote. And some of them well know that they'll never get their legislation, their bills passed in a legislative body, that it will never go there with the actual representatives of the people voting on it. But if they can get it before the court and it happens to fit the agenda of the court, they can get it made the law of the land. That's not people rule. It's not a democracy. It's putting the power in the hands of few, an oligarchy, if you please. Let America not boast of being a democracy. It isn't. We are ruled by an oligarchy made up of the judges who sit on the highest court in the land. And the politicians, knowing that, try to put people on that bench who will be suitable and friendly to for their purpose and friendly toward their own personal agenda. And face it, fact, virtually all of those fellows in high places up there do have a personal agenda. Whether it's good for the land is debatable, oftentimes, and yet those politicians will promote that agenda. And some of this agenda, it is well known that it never passed a legislative body. The people don't approve of it, and the politicians know it. But get it before a friendly court, and it will become the law of the land. I told her the real debate ought not to be over one who's to sit on the bench, but the real debate should be over whether such a contradiction should be allowed to exist in a democracy. I may be considered a radical, but I personally do not believe that such a court should be allowed to exist in what we call a democracy. I've said that for the last 45 years I know of, and I don't think it was just a passing fancy with me. It's a real bedrock basic belief of mine. If we're going to be a democracy, let's be it. If you're going to be an oligarchy, then don't be deceitful about the matter and claim to be a democracy while you're actually an oligarchy. I hope that satisfied the woman's question, and I hope it will stim. If you don't agree with it, I'd at least hope that you will be stimulated to do some deep thinking about it. I'm not the first that ever had those thoughts. This fellow that we almost worship now, the third president of the United States, Thomas Jefferson, expressed the same opinion and the same concern. I feel like I might have a good companion, though he's long removed from the earth, in that common belief. Now, let's get on a little lighter subject here. Actually, a very humorous thing. First time I ever heard this story, I doubled up and laughed. I do that often. I may sound like an awful serious person, but actually,
my funny bone.

0: please the tickle. I have a real laughing time sometimes, and it's good for me. Relaxes. After a little speech on a nomination to the Supreme Court, I need something like that. That gets me all tied up, you know. I need something to shake me loose, and a good body shaking laugh is one way to live to be old and healthy, I think. Bible says so. I've got Bible back in there. All right. The first time this tale was ever told me, I laughed for an hour, I guess. Not continually, but I'd think of it. I've even thought about it sitting in church sometime and have to kind of look down and hold my hand over my mouth. Have a shaking laugh right there. Anyway, there's Old East Hill Cemetery. Right up here off of East State Street. We're real proud of that new iron gate way we put up there not long ago, double gate. Another, I think, is planned for the lower end of the cemetery, or actually the west end. Used to be the front part of it. And there's other things going up there. Just probably by the time you hear this, we will have cleaned off the little slave burying ground, which is right adjoining that cemetery. In those days, they buried the slaves just outside the fence. They didn't bury them in the regular cemetery. And I've had to move for some time to get that cleaned up and marked. That's probably going to be done within a short time, and probably has been by the time that you hear this program. Many years ago, an old man lived just across from the east end of East Hill Cemetery on Williams Street. You know, Williams runs up around the cemetery, and then when it hits State Street, it becomes Georgia Avenue and goes on into Tennessee. Well, an old man, there's several houses along there, and years ago an old man lived in one of those houses. As he grew older, he slept less and less. Well, I can agree with that because I'm not as old as he was at the time, but I know I don't need near the sleep that I once needed. I sometimes wake up in the night and read a while. Maybe go back to sleep. About time to get up, I'm real sleepy then. But I don't sleep as much. I don't think I require as much sleep. And actually, I don't think anybody requires as much sleep as we think. Made a test a few years ago, you know. I study. Someone's always doing a study, you know. And we found that under conditions where people didn't know where it was night or day and where it's time to go to bed or not, we found that most people could get by well on a little over 4 hours of sleep. Some nights, that's about all I get. Take last night, for example. I just couldn't sleep some of them. I can go to sleep easily, but I woke up in about 2 hours and didn't go back to sleep for another 2 or 3 hours. Just actually when it's getting close to time to get up. But I think I'm going about as strong today as ever. Well, this old man didn't sleep much, and so he'd sit on the porch on summer nights. He'd sit long hours on his front porch, looking right up through this silent city of the dead, that old cemetery that spread out before him. Brave man, wasn't he? He wasn't afraid of seeing ghosts. I told you a tale here a while back of a woman that resented having to sleep in a room that window looked right out on that cemetery. Well, my people once lived in a house where I could lie in my bed and look right out in the cemetery. But I didn't see anything, and this man never expected to see anything, of course. He was a brave old man and didn't believe in ghosts. Usually he heard or saw nothing out of the ordinary. But one morning, about 2 a.m., there was a little excitement. The family living next door had a teenage son who had become a bit wild. The teenager was spending more and more late hours along vice-ridden Front Street in downtown Bristol. It was not at all uncommon for the older man to see his wayward neighbor boy come strolling homeward through the cemetery near Cutch, late at night. put in parentheses here, the boy used the cemetery route as a shortcut to his home. On this particular occasion, the boy was heard before he was seen. His yelps broke the stillness of the night as he came, not running, but leaping down the north driveway through the cemetery. At that time, the old burying ground was fenced, and the lad, barely missing the gate, cleared the fence in one jump. He then sprang across William Street, and in another leap or two, he landed against his door, which he practically broke down in his maddened frenzy to get into the house. The next day, the old man, talking to the sexton of the cemetery, was able to piece together what had happened. On the day before, the sexton had dug a grave in the dark shade of the large trees that stood immediately north of the Confederate lot. There's some big oaks there. We're trying hard to preserve them. They're healthy right now, but there's a vine that's coming in that cemetery that's growing up the trees and choking them to death, I guess you call it. We know eventually it'll kill them. And so we're trying to keep the vines cut off. But anyway, there's some big old trees there now. Near midnight, a drunken man, this man near those trees, he dug a grave in the dark shade of the large trees. Stood near the Confederate lot. They didn't use the grave that night, of course. And it was open. Near midnight, a drunken man, taking a shortcut through the cemetery, had fallen into the open grave. In his somewhat tipsy condition, he could not climb out, though he made every desperate effort to do so. He had just about given up when he heard the lad whistling as he paused near the open grave. So the drunken man called out to him. He didn't mean to scare him, didn't intend to. He wanted help. That man from down in the deep, dark earth called out, "Come here, boy, and help me get out of this deep, dark grave." Hey, boy, well, now, how would you feel if you were walking through an old cemetery, probably a little bit nervous at that, and all of a sudden just from out of the ground it sounded, the boy didn't see the open grave, sounded like somebody's actually buried there, called out to him, "Come here, boy, and help me get out of this deep, dark grave." The boy instantly stopped his whistling, stiffened for a moment, and yelled out, "Oh, Lord!" and shot down to that cemetery in frenzied, record-breaking leaps. He didn't run. He was just leaping like a deer as he desperately sought the refuge of home. To say that he was not long in reaching that refuge is putting it mildly. As far as is known, the wavered lad never knew what the real situation was. It is known that he never again used the cemetery as a shortcut to downtown on his way home from downtown Bristol. Well, I think of that happening when I walk among the big oak trees sometimes, and I sometimes have a little laugh about it. I can just see that boy walking through there that night, and all of a sudden somebody yells out, "Come down, come over here and help me get out of this deep, dark grave." Well, you wouldn't think about an open grave with somebody trapped in it. You'd think about a covered grave with somebody dead in. And I bet you would start, you would either probably do one or two things. You would freeze in fear and just stand there. You'd faint, probably one or three things. You might just faint away and fall to the ground. Or you might do like this boy. Get sudden strength in your legs and go leaping, running down through that cemetery. He didn't run. He leaped all the way. Well, there's lots of strange things in this old world, and that seems to be a strange thing that happened in Bristol's historic cemetery. If you want to come up there on the 27th of May, we're going to have pretty much all day things going on. We'll be dedicating the drive streets that run through the cemetery, and there'll be other things going on. We'll be dedicating the new gate that has been put up for us, and hopefully there may be some more monuments up that can be dedicated that day, or at least pointed out. And also there'll be a tour through the cemetery, and that too may help you to enjoy the day with us. It'll be on the 27th, beginning, I don't know, maybe 9:30 in the morning. It'll probably be announced in the paper, so it'll be Memorial Day weekend, of course, and I think a real fitting time for a meeting up there. There's been other supposed ghosts seen and heard in that cemetery. I could tell you several stories about them. Well, over the time ahead, I may tell you some more stories about them. Now we've come to a place where we've got a fairly long story, and I don't know whether I'll have time to read it all or not. Perhaps I'll just tell you off the cuff a story or two about that cemetery that won't be so long. One involves another man who was using that cemetery for an ear-cut home. See, there's lots of houses in that area. For example, there was Old Taylor Street. Just late yesterday evening, for the first time in a long time, I was with a fella and we drove around Old Taylor Street. Law, when I came here in 1952, that street was working alive with people. There's houses almost solid on both sides of the street as you went around there. Now there's just one or two. You see old foundations where people live, but you don't see but one or two actual occupied houses. They're pretty well left out. And of course, between that part of that street and the cemetery is just a regular big old grown-up jungle. And right in the edge of that jungle is, on the cemetery side, is where we're going to clean off the spot for the slave graves where they are. I mentioned that, I think, in my last program. But on that street, being right under the cemetery, more or less, right straight down the hill from the cemetery, have lived a lot of people, and some of them were kind of superstitious people. Some of them were afraid of that cemetery being so close. The story is told about family that lived down there on the street. It's hot summertime, and they would sit on the front porch at night. There was a back porch on the cemetery side. They could have sat out there, but they wouldn't, because they'd be looking right up through the woods toward the cemetery. And they were very much afraid they might see a light up in the cemetery, or see somebody strolling around up there, or any kind of a ghost might appear to them. Well, one night, they were sitting on the porch. Time came to go to bed. Now, they had, the only water they had in that house was from a faucet out on the at the edge of the back porch. You see, it was hard to get, they never did get sewer service around there. That's one part of town that never had a sewer service. Such a rocky hill, they couldn't dig the trench for the sewer pipes. Consequently, when I came here, every house had its own little outhouse in the backyard. and that wasn't too good a situation, but it did exist. Well, one night, just at bedtime, this man, he's actually a big grown boy in the family. He hadn't left home. He was plenty of marrying age, but he hadn't married and left home. He rose to go to bed, but he wanted to go out to the outhouse. Actually, we understand that. And it was pretty close to the back porch, too close, actually. But he went out there. He was keen-eared. The outhouse had cracks in it. Well, inside, he heard something coming down through the bushes from the cemetery. He could hear the bushes rustling. Something was coming down through the cemetery. And it naturally scared him. Well, he looked out through the crack. He was afraid of what he wanted to look. And the way he expressed it later years, I knew the old boy who came to our Salvation Army Sunday School. The way he expected, there's something white coming down out through the brush in the cemetery. Something white. That always spreads terror in the hearts and lives of people when they hear of something white being seen at night. Seems that ghosts prefer white colors. White color. Bright white, usually. And seldom ever do you hear of a ghost appearing in any other color. Well, he said there's something white coming running right down through the woods from the cemetery. Boy, he just froze in terror. And he said, you know, when the longer I looked at it, the bigger it got. And in his inflated imagination, he said it just kept swelling up bigger and bigger and bigger, and time it reached right about where the outhouse was, he said as big as a cow. Big white something. And he, you know, he said that thing just circled around and around and around the outhouse where I was. Lord, he said, I was just froze in horror. I was trapped. And he said, you know, in a moment, while I stood in there trembling in my boots, scared to death, afraid to open the door to run out, afraid toward the house, afraid the ghostly thing would grab me. And bear in mind now, to him, he said, it was big as a cow. It'd come from just a little size to big as a cow. And he said, you know, all of a sudden, that ghostly thing stopped right in front of the door and began to bark. The ghost barking? He said, when I looked out then, it shrunk down from the size of a cow to the size of our little white dog. It was their own family dog. Been up in the bushes somewhere or another toward the cemetery. And I guess maybe heard the boy come out the door and go toward the outhouse. And when he came down there, he began running around the outside. But in the boy's imagination, that little white thing had grown to the size of a cow and getting bigger all the time. Not the first time I ever heard of something like that getting bigger. I had an old school teacher, I remember, talking about going along a road one night. He saw something white by the road. That just kept getting bigger and bigger and bigger until he thought it was big as a horse. Turned out as an old goose sitting on the nest. And when she squawked, like the barking dog, just shrank down to her normal size. Well, that was one story that was told me of a ghost that wasn't. You might say a presumed ghost. Next week, I'll begin the long story about the ghost solves a mother-in-law problem. You want to hear that? Well, you tune in next Saturday afternoon and we'll give you a good story. Until then, be good and good for something and have a good week.
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4: We've been talking with nationally known and award-winning meteorologist James Spann. He is also an author of two books, Weathering Life and All You Can Do Is Pray. James lives in Alabama, and his second book, All You Can Do Is Pray, focuses on the events of April 27, 2011, when 62 tornadoes, including three EF5s, left destruction throughout the state. 252 people died in Alabama. This included infants, children, college students, senior adults, moms, and dads. He was deeply impacted by those events, and he writes in the book that he has come to the conclusion that he has been called to tell some of the stories of April 27, 2011.
5: The hard part was picking out the stories. Understand, when you've got 62 tornadoes, you would have to have a volume of books just to get half those stories told to the world, but I just tried to pick the ones that I felt like I was called to share, and the people were very kind to speak with me. I know a lot of the surviving family members, and we've become close friends. And but if I did not write that book, I would be haunted every day until the day I die. Every single day, I would be haunted by not doing it, and I knew that was going to be the case. And I just I'm just thankful that the opportunity was there. And so for the next generation of meteorologists, next generation of emergency managers, whoever that needs to read about that day, they can read and learn about the day and the things we did right and maybe the things we did wrong. And again, I just wish we had a book like that for March 21st, 1932. That was a generational outbreak here. Wish we had a day like that for February 18th, 1884, the Enigma outbreak. We don't know anything about that. It was just, except it was horrible. So, and again, I'm in a fourth quarter. I'm not in the two-minute warning, but I'm in the fourth quarter at 70 years old. And, you know, you need to get the stuff done that you need to get done. So I'm just glad I got a chance to get it done.
4: You give readers good advice concerning threatening weather. You say, if you pay attention to the weather, have a good way of hearing warnings, and have a plan on getting to a safe place, you have a greater chance of survival. And so I thought that was very good advice. You know, we do sometimes kind of ignore warnings and think that we're going to be safe and it can't happen to me, right?
5: Everybody's got an excuse why tornadoes don't happen where they live. I've heard it all. A mountain is over here. A valley is over here. Tornadoes always split and go around us. No, they don't. That's nonsense. Tornadoes happen to real people at a real place at a real time. And we have to be sure that this kind of horrific loss of life is not going to happen again. And so, you know, everybody's just got to know what to do. And our biggest, the one thing we've learned about that day, the reason most people died is the siren mentality. People honestly thinking they're going to hear some outdoor warning siren in their house, in their business, in their car, which is crazy. You know, so it's 3 o'clock in the morning, you're asleep, raging storm, and you're going to hear some siren 5 miles away. No, you're not. And so we've got to get people in a position to hear the warnings. And the baseline, it's a weather radio. Cell service can stop working during a genuine tornado emergency. And most phones have the sleep and the do not disturb mode where you don't get some of the notifications. So we just want everybody to have a weather radio. It's like a smoke alarm in your house for a tornado. It works so well. And in that safe place, have helmets for everybody. That's the number two reason people died, the lack of helmet use. Most people that die in tornadoes, it's blunt force trauma above the shoulders. And by putting on a cheap Walmart bicycle helmet, if you play sports, a batting helmet, football helmet, motorcycle helmet, that increases your chance of survivability by over 50%. So weather radio, helmets for everybody, and never be afraid. Tornadoes are small. And the odds of being hit by one directly are low. But if you live in a place like Alabama or Mississippi or Arkansas or Oklahoma or Kansas and many other places, you'll probably have some close encounters if you live long enough.
4: One of the perks of your career is speaking to students. You mentioned this a little bit earlier. Visiting school sounds like one of your favorite things. Tell us a little bit more about that. What do you talk to the kids about?
5: Well, I do programs on science, on meteorology. I teach them weather. I teach them how we forecast the weather, everything from cloud types to convection to tornado formation, hurricanes, winter storms, do some safety. And these kids love it. If you make it visually interesting and interactive, they love it. And I, again, I'm good at nothing, but I know how to do children's ministry and teach them this. And it's a win-win-win-win-win. It's a winner for everybody. For the kids, they learn science. And for some of them, they get really excited about science. And for some of them, maybe they were born to do what I do, and they were encouraged. And another win with this is the fact that I get to drive roads every day. I know this state better than anybody else because I've been driving these roads, doing these school programs for 48 years. I've been there. I've been to the barbecue joints, Walmarts, Dollar Generals, Family Dollars, churches. I've been there. And that's invaluable when you're doing long-form tornado coverage. People don't have map skill these days. And that's not their fault. It's just the technology. You don't need it anymore. So if I say a tornado is 14 miles southwest of Clanton, Alabama, nobody knows where that is, even if they live there. But if I say it's near Jim's Pit Barbecue, everybody in Billingsley, they know where that thing is. And so it gives you a unique knowledge of the geography and also the people and the culture. You talk with the teachers, you talk with others, and they will tell you things about how to be better. So you cannot sit in a weather office every day and not get out and meet people. It won't work. You've got to interface with the people and spend time with them and establish a relationship with them. And I'm on my third generation of kids here. After a while they trust you, and we're going to make horrible forecast mistakes, and they'll forgive you for those, and they'll trust you when there are tornadoes flying around here, and that trust is very important.
4: Well, you said that you tell kids how you forecast the weather. So how about you tell us how you forecast the weather?
5: Well, number one is the fact that you got to gather information, gather data, and it involves numbers and statistics. And I don't want kids to be afraid of that might want to do what I do. Some kids aren't that good at math. And again, I'm dyslexic. I tell them, look, I read on first grade level. I really do. I listen to audio books. That's how I listen to books. I listen in the car. And we all have weaknesses. And if you're a little weak at math, but if you feel like you're called to do weather, don't be afraid. But we talk about data, how we gather surface observations, how they're done, temperature, dew point, barometric pressure, wind speed, wind velocity, launching weather balloons. That's a big deal that we don't even talk about. Most people don't know. Most of the time it rains because of something way off the ground. And if we don't know what's going on up there, we can't do our job. We launch balloons twice a day. They go up about 20 miles on the way up. They measure the weather data. It's sent back in real time. And then all that data is fed into computer models that modeled the Earth's atmosphere. And man, that is complicated stuff because it's a fluid motion. That is tough. But most of our day-to-day forecasts initially are done by looking at computer models. And we have to determine, is it a good model run or a bad one? All models are wrong. Some are useful. And we have to make that call and come up with a public forecast. And then you supplement that with radar data and satellite data. I want kids to know how to learn how to use radar. One day they'll be looking at some phone. They will not have me to help them. And they need to know how to use radar on a phone and what it means. And again, that's just part of the stuff we go through. And I do some storm spotting for these kids. Do you know the difference between a wall cloud, a shelf cloud, a rear flank downdraft? Is that a dust devil or is that a tornado? Is that a shelf cloud? Is that a wall cloud? Is that a rain shaft? Is that scud? And these kids are into it. It's visually fun and interesting, and they eat it up. And it energizes me. Most people, when they do things like that, it wears them out. Not me. I feed back off that energy. It's good stuff.
4: Well, truly, you found your calling in meteorology. What would you say to a young person considering a career in this field or in any career? How can they go about seeking God's will for that?
5: Well, number one, you have to follow your passion in life. Everybody was born to do something. Everybody's special. Every human being is special. And don't you ever compare yourself to somebody else because they've got different skill sets than you. I will never be able to do what you do. Never. And you can't do what I do. But you've got to find out what that passion is, and you got to follow that to be successful. So that's the thing. We were given these God-given abilities, spiritual gifts, natural talents, and that's part of what you'll be using to be successful in your career. So you got to follow your passion in life. And then the next thing is the fact that you got to work hard. Laziness is no good. I cannot stand laziness or mediocrity. I can't stand it. Nothing comes without hard work. You have to have a really, really good work ethic. And then the third thing, which is the biggest thing, is the fact that you have to work with a servant's heart. You have to put the needs of others before your own needs. And I was really selfish when I was a young adult. I mean, if you looked up selfish in the dictionary, my picture was on that page. And that doesn't work. Nobody likes a selfish, egotist, narcissist. They want somebody that they know is there to help them. And when people understand that and see that, they'll follow you and they'll be loyal to you and they will trust you. So the three things to be successful, no matter what you do, whether you're selling widgets or doing weather or whatever, you got to follow your passion in life, which means you're going to love what you do every day, even if it's hard. You've got to work harder than anybody else, and you've got to have a servant's heart.
4: I'd like for you to talk to young people who are listening who maybe have come from a broken home. You know, you could have excuses for failure. Your dad abandoned the family when, I believe you said, you were just 7 years old. And yet you turned that into a positive because you said it taught you to work hard. Speak to those who are listening who have not had the best of circumstances growing up.
5: First off, understand you're not alone. And if anybody's listening to this and they claim their family doesn't have relational problems or a messy situation, I've got a really good sermon on lying. So, number one, you're not alone. And number two, you can overcome that adversity. And the adversity that you will experience if there's this difficult situation at home will shape and mold you and strengthen you and prepare you for what you're going to be doing for the rest of your life. It doesn't make any sense when it happens, but when you're my age, you can look back and connect those dots. In my case, it meant a move to a different city that I didn't want to go to, but that move propelled me into this career. I don't think I'd be doing this if we did not make that move. So God will take a really bad situation and make something good from that. So just understand there's light at the end of the tunnel. Morning always comes in the middle of the night when it's darkest. That's right before dawn. And that time will come and you will be shining again. But the thing is, never quit. That's the other thing. I can't stand a quitter. I don't like that. And I won't do it. I might go down and fail or whatever, but I will never quit. And I refuse to quit. And just never, ever, ever, ever give up, because your time is coming.
4: You and your wife, Karen, have raised two sons. Speak to parents who are really struggling to keep their teens on the right path.
5: Yeah, I'll say, too, in our case, our kids, of course, are grown. But goodness gracious, we didn't have to deal with social media, phones, this stuff. It was coming into play, but it wasn't as dominant as it is today. And the problem, of course, is you can control what your kids see by not giving them a phone or whatever, but you can't control what their friends are seeing, and it's just out there. And so you know, the one thing is just to lay down some guidelines and don't bend. And the other thing too is watch very carefully for behavioral health issues. My emphasis at our hospital, and again, I volunteer at a hospital. I've been the board chairman for 21 years. My emphasis right now, and it will be until the day I die, it's behavioral health. I was at the large children's hospital in Alabama, Children's of Alabama. Every month, the first Wednesday of the month, I go in and do a program for patients and their families. And then I do a second program for behavioral health patients. And there were so many in there, and so many of these kids were preteens, 11 and 12-year-olds. And for a lot of those girls, they tried to kill themselves. They tried to commit suicide. A lot of the young boys were addicted to internet pornography. And that's the thing. You've got to watch for that. And if you see signs of that, you need to get them professional help. Parents are not clinicians. They're not. Just be sure that they get the help that they need. But just lay down those guidelines and mainly just be there for them. Time is the greatest gift you can give anybody. That's the greatest equalizer in life is time. We all have 24 hours in a day. How you spend it determines who you are. And if you're raising children, it's critical that you take maybe some time you're spending on you and spend it with them. My biggest struggle in life is time management, but yet I don't have any regrets with those two boys. I was there for the ball games. I coached the baseball teams. I was there. I was able to make it happen. So just spend time with them, give them guidelines, and watch them like a hawk. And if you think they need some help, get them some help, especially when it comes to behavioral health.
4: We've talked about how important your faith is. Do you have a specific Bible verse that has really blessed your life others?
5: Yeah, let's get real. Matthew 6:33. Seek ye first the kingdom, and all these things shall be added unto you. Here's my translation. Do what I've called you to do, and I've got your back. Everything you need, you've got. You'll be blessed beyond your wildest imagination.
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8: Hey, let me ask you a question as we start out. How's your joy this week? Have you experienced the joy of the Lord? The last time that we got together, we began looking into the life of Ruth, and we saw that she really was a woman who lived out the joy of the Lord. As she left her old things in the past, recognized God's blessing in her life, she made changes that she was able to make, and then she left the things that she couldn't change in the hands of a sovereign God. We also saw that she walked along the life of Naomi. She brought somebody else with her to encourage her heart. We saw that she gathered the grain out in the field to provide for herself and Naomi. And we made the application to our own lives that you and I need to gather the good grain of the Word of God to fill our hearts and to bring the joy that God wants us to have as we know Him and walk with Him. I want to finish today with just some other points and reminders from the life of Ruth about how can you and I arrive at the destination of a life of joy. God wants that for us. Not that every moment is happy, but down in the inner recesses of our heart that we have joy. There's a little chorus that we love to sing. It says, Jesus, you're the center of my joy. All that's good and perfect comes from you. And you know, when you and I recognize the fact that if Christ is the center of our life, everything we do is focused around and centered on Him, then no matter what comes into our life, if that is taken away, if everything else is stripped away, we still have Christ. And if He is the center of our joy, then you and I can still have joy. Even in the midst of trial and sorrow, as we see in Ruth's life, we see that Ruth had experienced grief as she lost her husband. But I believe that we can see that she continues on in her journey with God and has joy in her life. I want us to see today that she was a generous person and the people around her were generous. I think that's an important part of having a joyful spirit is learning to be generous. Now, not just with our possessions, but with our heart, with our life, with sharing our life with other people. As we see Naomi bringing Ruth with her, and then Boaz, when he sees Ruth working in the field, I love what he says to her. He generously shares with her the things that he has, and he tells her to come and eat of his bread and dip the morsel in the vinegar. And then she would sit beside the reapers, and he reached her parched corn, and she ate and was sufficed. She had all she could eat, and he even gave her some to take home to her mother-in-law. We see a generous spirit here. Now, how can you and I be generous? I believe it's just by opening our heart's door to other people. Isn't it easy when you go to town to just be so focused on what you need to do when you're shopping? You may be at the grocery store, or you may be running errands, and you're in the post office or the bank. And it's easy to be so focused on that that you basically have shut your heart's door to people that you are encountering. I wrestle with this. I have to ask the Lord to help me really be mindful that I'm not just there to do this business at this place, but God wants us to be generous with our life. Look people in the eye, communicate with them, look for their need, and seek to meet that need. I love having a glass door on the front of my house because that means we can swing the storm door open and still have that glass door there so that the light is shining in, but that also people can see that we are home and that we will welcome them to come to our home. In the very same way, you and I need to be ready to swing our heart's door open to people around us that need the gospel. And I'm telling you, there's no greater joy than to share the gospel with the world around us that so desperately need it. So let's just learn to be generous. And, you know, stingy people are not joyful, but people that are generous can be so full of joy when we share what God has given to us with others, especially sharing the gospel. I think it's also important to have joy, to be a listener of wise, godly counsel. When Ruth has gone to the field of Boaz, she came home and she told her mother-in-law. And when she did so, her mother-in-law said to her, "It is good, my daughter, that you go out with his maidens, that they meet thee not in another field." So it says she kept fast by the maidens of Boaz to glean to the end of barley harvest and of wheat harvest, and dwelt with her mother-in-law. She listened to the wise counsel of her mother-in-law when she said, "Stay there. Stay in his field. That's a good place." And she told her daughter-in-law, "He is a near kinsman to us." And she continues to go on and give her other advice about what to do. And Naomi, as she gave the counsel, Ruth was wise enough to listen to it. And you know, there's joy in listening to wise, godly counsel. It takes a humble heart to put ourselves in a place to be able to listen to that from somebody else. But we need to listen to the counsel of others. Now, who might that include? If you're married, it would include the counsel of your husband. Seeking out his wisdom in a decision that you're going to make. My husband is a pastor, and it would be foolish of me to even think about studying a passage without going to him and saying, "What do you think about this? Am I thinking correctly when I'm reading this, that this is what I think it's saying?" I need his counsel, and we need to ask our husbands to pour truth into our lives. Your pastor, the elders or the deacons in your church, they are there also to give wise, godly counsel. And, you know, scripture tells us too that in the multitude of counselors, there's safety. So when you're seeking a decision, look to others that can pour truth into your heart. Hebrews 13:17 says to obey them that have the rule over you and submit yourselves, for they watch for your souls as they that must give account, that they may do it with joy and not with grief, for that is unprofitable for you. So not only is it a joy to us to receive the counsel, but it's also joyful for them to be able to share it and then to see us living out that wisely counsel in our lives. So listen to wise biblical counsel. And then I think also we see in Ruth's life that she was just trusting in a sovereign God. I don't think she was a woman who was wringing her hands and trying to figure out her situation. I believe we just see that she trusted in her God. In chapter 3, verse 18, Naomi says, "Sit still, my daughter, until thou know how the matter will fall." Now, at this time, they were waiting to find out whether Boaz would redeem her, if he would buy her property and marry her. And so they're just in a waiting period. And Naomi says, "Sit still." You know, sometimes we need to be reminded, just be still. What are you worrying about? What are you fretting about today? Trust a sovereign God who is in control. We know that Matthew 6:34 tells us that we are not to worry and fret, but we're to be reminded that God is caring for the sparrows and he will provide for us too. So whatever the need is, trust a sovereign God. There's no joy in being a worrier. So just trust the Lord. Psalm 46:10 reminds us, "Be still and know that I am God." And then I also think we see in her life that she served well. And you and I, to have joy, we need to serve as though it is our last opportunity to do so. Because, you know, one day it will be. It could be that Christ would come tonight. And what opportunity is before you right now that you could do and do it with all of your might so that God would be glorified? Serve as though this is your last opportunity to serve. Live every day as though the Son of Man were at the door, that Christ is coming. You know, life is but a vapor, James tells us. So whatever it is that God has called you to do, don't hesitate, don't wait. And if you haven't trusted Christ as your Savior, don't delay. Behold, now is the accepted time. Today is the day of salvation. Trust him today if you have not accepted him as your Savior. So I need to ask you, how would you serve the Lord? Or what would you do today if you knew that this was your last day? You'll have joy when you give your best to the Lord. And then I think we need to be reminded that we need to be letting our eyes look for Christ and our life pointing to Christ. Now remember that at the end of Ruth's life, we see that she has given birth to this son, and he is in the lineage of Christ. Obed, this little baby, is now going to be in line with the Savior of the world. And her life is pointing us to the Lord Jesus. We're reminded of the whole story of redemption when we look at Ruth and Boaz. Her whole story is telling the redemptive story. What is your life telling other people? Are they seeing that they can trust the sovereign God as you are trusting him? Are you pointing other people to Jesus by the way you live your life? I love it. At the end of the book of Ruth, we see the genealogy coming down that reminds us that Jesus came from this line and this family. Who are you pointing to Christ? The last thing that you and I can do in my points here of having joy and arriving at that destination of joy is look at every little kindness that is done to you and ask, why me? And see each hardship and say, why not me? Isn't it easy to do just the opposite? We see hardship that comes to our life and we say, if God is loving, why is he doing this to me? But, you know, I see in the life of Ruth that when Boaz was so kind to her and he showed such great generous acts to her, she said, why have I found grace in your eyes that you would take knowledge of me? What did you and I deserve? Because of our sin, we deserved hell. But because Christ died for us, we get heaven. That's what we really deserve. And we need to look at every little kindness that God would allow and say, Lord, why are you so gracious to me? And every difficulty that comes to our life, we need to say, why not me? God wants to use even the hard things to be able to point other people to himself. Ruth looked at the kindness and questioned, why would you be so kind to me? You know, we are so undeserving of salvation. But God, in his grace and his mercy to us, sent Jesus. And then all the things that we enjoy after we're saved are acts of God's grace towards us. And we need to say, Lord, why me? And then when the hard things come, we can say, why not me? This is the worst you and I will ever experience. If you know Christ as your Savior, this is as bad as it will ever get. If you don't know Jesus, this is as good as it will ever get. I trust that you know the joy of salvation. You know Christ is your Savior, but if you do not, he loves you. He sent his son to die for you so that you would not only experience that joy right now, but that you will have that joy for all eternity. That joy that comes in the morning when Jesus calls us home. I pray that you'll trust the Lord Jesus today. And if you're wrestling with the joy that should be yours, think about these points that we're pondering in the life of Ruth and watch what God will do in your life to restore the joy as you just trust him to be generous with other people, to listen to wise, godly counsel, to trust his sovereign care, to serve diligently, and then to let your life point to the God who is the God of all joy.
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12: And when you change what you think about, you're changing what your brain is structurally for the purpose of helping you. And that's exactly the same kind of thing as I do with surgery. So this idea of self-brain surgery is you can change what your life looks like by changing how you think about things.
11: That's Dr. Lee Warren sharing about God's incredible creation of the human brain and how you have choices to literally make your brain better. I'm John Fuller, and welcome to a fascinating conversation today on Focus on the Family with Jim Daly.
13: John, I'm so looking forward to the discussion today because I think sometimes in the Christian community, we don't see science for what it is, which is the discovery of God's creation. Mm-hmm. That's how the early scientists looked at it, how they, Newton, and discovering and figuring out calculus and, you know, because he felt if this is a created universe, then there's a way to know the created universe, right? We just need to find out what God intended and how he built it. And today's discussion is going to be fascinating because we have a very special guest, Dr. Warren, who's a neurosurgeon. And that area of brain science, brain research, it is a fascinating field.
11: It is. And he's captured some of his insights in a terrific book called The Life-Changing Art of Self-Brain Surgery. Love the title, and we'll encourage you to get a copy of that today.
13: Dr. Warren, it's great to have you back. It's been some time, 2021, I think, when we had you here last time, so yes. Thank you.
12: Thank you. It's great to be back with you guys. Thank you so much.
13: You know, let's kick it off right there. Let's knock this down. So many of us in the Christian community, we struggle a bit with that bridge into science. To me, it's exciting because I think more and more right now, science is proving creation, that there is a creator. Let me give you one that I found in some of the research and have you respond. The telomeres, and these are the caps of your DNA, right? And the longer your telomeres, the more likely you'll have a longer life. You will live a longer life. And they're looking at that score saying what predicts a longer telomere in your genetic makeup is less stress in your life as a child. So if you have an absent father, and they connected those dots saying, if your dad is loving in the home, present with you, your telomeres are going to be longer, and you should have a longer life. This is like right out of scripture.
12: Right out of scripture.
13: What do you say about that kind of observation that we're learning now?
12: Well, I think that the thing I've tried to sum up and I've been looking at for many years is that every time scripture writes a prescription for human flourishing, science eventually comes along and says, guess what we figured out? And it always lines up. That's exactly what we see with DNA. You know, stress when you're younger shortens your lifespan.
13: Yeah, it's so fascinating to me. You know, even in your research in the book, you mentioned this idea of genetics having a role in brain sci-

0: in generational difficulty. And you think again of scripture where it says the sins of the father will rest upon, you know, the third and fourth generation, something like that. When you read that scripture as a neurosurgeon, knowing the research that you have, how do you translate that?
1: Well, we always kind of talk about that like it's a threat, like, right, God's going to do something bad to your kids if you don't live a certain way. But what we've sort of figured out through the science of epigenetics is it's really just a warning. Like, the things that you do in your life, the things you think about, the way you live your life affects the genetic makeup of your kids when they start. And that's the bad news, so to speak, that your kids can be born with some burdens that they didn't need to have. But the good news is we know now that you can reverse all those things. If you figure out how to manage things well in your life, all those genetic starting points can be switched off and you can develop a more healthier and longer life if you get it right in your generation. And that can be passed on to your kids.
0: And we're going to talk about how you can begin to do that. And I know some people are going, oh, wait a minute, this lack of leaning on God. You're not saying that at all. This
1: not
0: is
1: all.
0: To lean on God, the designer, to right. better understand his blueprint for how life lives. You know, when we become Christians, and there's people listening and watching who are not believers. We know that through our research, and we're grateful that you're listening. And we, with all our heart, want you to come into a relationship with Christ.
1: Yeah.
0: But in that context, as a scientist, as a neurosurgeon, when we read those scriptures, it really is kind of a blueprint for how God intends for us to live a good life in him, right?
1: That's right.
0: Describe that.
1: So Jesus said in John 10:10, he gave us this dichotomy. The thief comes to steal and kill and destroy. I came that you might have life and have it abundantly. And so that's this idea that we're supposed to have a life of fulfillment while we're here, not our circumstances, but the way we feel, the way we manage things. And so what we're learning through science is if you think about the right things in the right way, your brain makes structural changes to improve your physiology and your life gets better, regardless of your external circumstances. So scripture and science, again, lining up. So the idea that if you come to a relationship with your creator, you start to see his plan and his design for your life, that turns out to be what science is showing us all along.
0: You know, when we get into it now, when you look at brain science, for so long we've been told these things are fixed. In other words, if you have behavioral issues, these are things that are immutable and can't be fixed. But again, brain science is saying, not so fast. In that context, what has modern brain science revealed and completely challenged in that area?
1: Yeah, it's been amazing since the 1950s when they gave us the structure of DNA, the whole prevailing doctrine of science in general, and that leads to psychology and therapy and in general, the opinion of everybody in society, is that the brain that we have creates the life that we have. The genetics, your upbringing, things that can affect your brain, all determine what kind of capabilities and possibility you have for your life. So everybody thinks that if you get the wrong brain, you get the wrong life. And then 21st century neuroscience comes along with functional imaging and shows us that your brain is structurally changing itself every second of every day of your entire life. It's never been the same brain 2 days in a row. And the primary driver of those structural changes turns out to be the things that you most frequently think about and the perspective from which you think about them. And that's why all of a sudden you start reading scripture like Romans 12 about renewing your mind, and you start seeing that the Bible had it right all along. Again, that what you think about turns your brain into what it is. It's never been that your brain determines who you are. It's what you think about determines what your brain becomes.
0: You know, those that would preach like this message of positive talk, I mean, someone like Tony Robbins, I don't know him, he's probably a great guy. But in other words, you can just positively talk yourself into a greater place, a greater wealth, greater social skills, whatever it might be, more friends, etc. I would think those people are tapping into a bit of this, but describe the difference, what you're talking about spiritually and physiologically, the
1: right.
0: difference.
1: So I want to make a very clear distinction between this whole doctrine of sort of manifesting a better life and all of that and what we're talking about from scripture and science properly applied, is that there is some truth to the fact that the way you think about things affects the things that happen to you. And there's all kinds of science around how our brains affect other people, even non-verbally. So there are mirror neurons and electromagnetic field that we put off and all of that. And you can increase your chances of having better circumstances by changing how you think, because it makes your brain and your body and your emotions line up with other people's in a different way. So there's some truth to that. The real truth underlying all that, though, is that the way God made our brains is we have a system called the reticular activating system that actually filters what we see and perceive in the environment around us.
0: And say that again. What

0: It is.
1: The reticular activating system is a system of neurons in your brainstem that when you tell your brain that you are going to look out for something, like I'm going to have a lousy day, for example, your brain begins to filter to show you things in the environment to reinforce what you've told it to be looking out for. This is why scripture is always telling us to rejoice in all of our circumstances, to keep a positive attitude, to look for things to be thankful for. Because if you're looking for things to not be thankful for, you're going to find a lot of them, because your brain will literally try to show you the environment that you're looking for. And so it's not magic. It's the way God made our minds to help us see the world that he's put out there. There's always possibility around us, and there's always trouble. He says, look for the positive, because that's going to help you make your brain function as best it can.
0: Yeah. I know you're a neurosurgeon, a psychologist or psychiatrist. What they're dealing with high levels of anxiety and depression in the culture right now, how does a person that wakes up already predisposed to kind of thinking fearfully of everything around them, right, structurally, how do they begin to rethink that when that's your pattern?
1: So the first thing is to realize that the research shows that a large percentage of the automatic things that we think and feel, so these thoughts that pop into our heads or these moods kind of come upon us, a large percentage of those are not based on anything that's real. They're just based on your brain trying to make sense out of the environment or out of your past experience. And so if you're used to feeling a certain way all the time, your brain will sort of wake you up feeling that way. But as soon as you learn that you can start to ponder things from a different perspective, and your brain will begin to reinforce what you're telling it to focus on, your mood will follow that. The psychology is very clear now. The people who learn to think more positively, again, not false positivity, but to think more realistically, that I have some control and some agency in what I feel and what my life turns out to be if I choose to renew my mind, like the Bible says. So I would say, if you're struggling with mood or affect, like, understand that you're not the victim of that. You don't have to respond to what your brain and your emotions are telling you. You can literally use your mind to control your brain from the top down and decide rather how you want to feel and begin to make that more real.
0: Now, in that context, that sounds a bit like rerouting your neuropathways, which is something science is working with people that struggle with anxiety or depression. Yeah. Describe what that means, rerouting neuropathway. That's what you're saying, but yeah, for the layman, what is that really doing?
1: Really important to understand. It sounds like sort of a self-help kind of gimmicky way of thinking about things. It sounds like a metaphor. It's actually real. It's that your brain works by connecting neurons to other neurons and then groups of neurons to other groups of neurons. Those are called synapses. These little connections, they're physical wires, like these wires on these microphones that connect different parts of your brain. And the science shows now that when you think about one thing and not another thing, you literally degrade the old pathway that was there and lay down the pipes, the wiring, for a new connection between neurons that wasn't there before. So you literally are structurally rewiring your brain in a real physical way that can be measured. So changing how you think, that's what Philippians 4 is all about, by the way. Like, if you want to be less anxious, be grateful, think about different things, and you'll be guarded by peace. That literally makes structural changes in your brain. And we know now, within seconds to minutes of changing the things you ponder, you're making new pathways to your brain. So it's not metaphor, it's mechanism of how we can create this life that Jesus said he came here to give us.
0: You know, I need to ask this question because someone who struggles with anxiety or any, you know, difficulty in their emotional structure, it can sound so easy, but it hasn't worked for me. It doesn't. I mean, I wake up every day fearful, and I live in that place. So I just want to, how would you speak to a patient, in other words, that struggles with that? And you know, there is help. There are ways. There's clinics that people can certainly go to.
1: That's right.
0: That help them in this regard. But I'm mindful of that person that is suffering and feels like this is too thin.
1: Well, let me just first of all say, I'm here primarily today not as an expert, not as a neurosurgeon, not as somebody pontificating about this, but as a bereaved father who lost a son, as a PTSD victim from the Iraq War. I've been in this place, and the reason I'm doing this research and writing this book is because I resonate with that person that's feeling that. And so it's not a character flaw to feel bad or to have emotions that are pushing you around. But the thing you need to understand is the reason you feel that so strongly every day is because your brain has automated that as a pathway. And the good news is, as soon as you start to pursue a different pathway, your brain will begin to automate that and to try to make that new neural environment and neurochemical environment real and more more powerful for you. So this can be managed and can be overcome no matter where you start. If you need professional help, those folks know how to help you get to that new place. God's given you the mechanism. It's already inside you. And I think the prevailing thing we need to know is we're designed for this kind of healing. Mm. We're not designed to stay broken.
0: Dr. Warren, with Mitch, I mean, they will say, they being psychologists, et cetera, that the most difficult experience in life is a parent losing their son or daughter. You mentioned Mitch. What happened? What were the circumstances around that?
1: We don't really know. Jim, he and his best friend were stabbed to death in the same house on the same night. They never solved the crime. They came up with theories, but never gave us any more information than that. And so not only did we lose a child, but we didn't know what happened, and we never were able to
0: know. How old was he?
1: He was 19.
0: Oh, my goodness.
1: And so you're right. That was remains the most difficult season that we've ever been through. And then wrapped in all that mystery, it made it harder to process.
0: You know, given you've experienced something that heart-wrenching, I mean, how did you and your wife just begin to climb out of that place?
1: So it actually turns out that it was kind of brain science and faith working together that helped us navigate that. We were at the time working in an Auburn University campus, and the building we worked in was doing this brain imaging, 21st century brain imaging, and we had a chance to watch some of that research one day. And we went down to the scanner, and they had a woman in the scanner watching. We were watching her brain be scanned, and functional imaging allows you to see what the brain is doing, not just what it looks like. And they spoke into the woman's ear, and they said, "Mrs. Johnson, think about the worst thing you've ever felt in your whole life." And we thought, well, we know what that is for us. And we watched the screen change as she thought about the worst moment of her life. We watched the neurotransmitters in her brain change, and the fear center of her brain light up. And then shortly after that, we saw her physiology changes. Her blood pressure went up, and her heart rate spiked, and all of that. So we watched her thinking turn into brain activity that turned into body activity. And then they said, okay, stop thinking about that, and now think about the best day of your life. And shortly after she changed what she thought about, her frontal lobes came online, her amygdala fear center calmed down, and her blood pressure came down, her heart rate came down. We saw it in real time. Thinking, changing brain, changing body. And Lisa, my wife, said that reminded her of Philippians 4, where it says, if you want to be less anxious, be grateful. Like, think about something better, all those different thought transplants you could do. And just as clear as I'm talking to you now, I heard this message from the Lord, like, that when I do brain surgery, I'm intentionally making a structural change in somebody's brain to try to help them. And when you change what you think about, you're changing what your brain is structurally for the purpose of helping you. And that's exactly the same kind of thing as I do with surgery. So this idea of self-brain surgery is you can change what your life looks like by changing how you think about things. And I realized in that moment, I can't change having lost my son. So if I want to feel better, I've got to change how I think about losing my son. Mm. So can I make it legacy? Can I think of some way to make his loss a gain for us, for not for us personally, but to help other people through it? Can I turn it into some purpose? And so then my life became about, like, how do I use this to help somebody find the footing that I was trying so desperately to find? How can I find scripture that reinforces this idea that my brain can change if I change my thinking? And that's really when it began to heal for me, Jim.
0: I mean, Dr. Warren, that's a beautiful example of how to heal.
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2: 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Let's resume now with the balance of today's programming.
0: Dr. Warren, you describe a fascinating experiment with mice and cherry blossoms.
1: Yeah.
0: My son, who's doing his master's in biochemistry, knew about this research and was really interested in it as well. But describe its outcomes and what caught your attention.
1: Right, this is this theme of epigenetics, that the research of epigenetics came out of this type of work. They looked at mice, and they exposed them to a powerful smell. They used cherry blossoms. Apparently, mice like cherry blossoms. And when they could see that the mice, their male mice, were reacting to the smell, they would shock them. So they basically taught these mice to be afraid of the smell of cherry blossoms. And then they studied their DNA, and what they found is that they made powerful switches in the expression of their fear molecules, their stress hormones, in the sperm cells of these male mice in response to that threat, and that could be inherited. So basically down to four generations, they figured out that shocking the great-grandparent would produce babies born down to four generations with abnormal stress responses, elevated cortisol levels. So these mice were born afraid of the smell of cherry blossoms, even though they had never experienced adversity in response to that threat. And so that says, again, things that happen in your life can affect your generations. That's been replicated in humans, by the way, in Holocaust survivors. They found that down to four generations, the children or great-grandchildren of Holocaust survivors can be born with abnormally high cortisol and abnormal stress responses. And so that tells us that things that happened before we were ever born affect how we feel inside. The good news is, in mice and in humans, that's been shown that you can reverse those changes in one generation. So if you are born, for example, stressed by things you didn't experience, and you do the work to learn how to manage that in your lifetime, your children will be born with a more normal stress response than you were. So that means you can fix it. That's why God says down to 1,000 generations, we'll get it right. We'll make it better. So there's great hope in learning how to get this right in your lifetime.
0: Yeah.
2: I'm really intrigued, Dr. Warren, by doing the work. And I'm thinking of those of us in the adoptive community or foster care space, children who've gone through deep trauma and difficulties that they can't control. These things happen to them. What does doing the work mean for us as parents or caregivers or family members when we have somebody in our life who's been really traumatized?
1: I think the first thing is to really buy into the truth that your system was designed by your loving Creator to give you an opportunity for your life to feel better than it has felt in the past. So things that weren't your fault, things that you went through, things that you experienced, things you inherited, don't have to be the future for you. And so we've learned from the trauma research, for example, that it's never really been about the trauma that we went through that creates the life that we have. It's the responses that we've adopted to those traumas. And as soon as you learn that, it becomes good news. Like if it was true that the loss of my son would create the future of despair for me, if it was the loss of Mitch, then I wouldn't have much agency or hope that I could change that because he's gone, right? If you went through something as a child, that thing really happened. And if it was that thing that created your future, then you wouldn't have a lot of hope. But it turns out, when you understand that you adopted a set of responses that were maladaptive or were not helpful to you, that you believed some things to be true about yourself, that you accepted some labels, that you believed some lies maybe from your enemy even, that the future had to look like the past. If you believe that, that's actually what's been creating the reality that you have. And as soon as you learn that your brain will structurally change when you decide to change how you look at the things you've been through, when you decide to change your perspective and look at them in a different way, then you can start creating a brain that will support who you want to be in the future and not who you have been in the past. Mm-hmm. That's where the hope lies.
0: There, you know, and so many scriptures are jumping into my head that reinforce this very attitude, whether it's fear not, you know, back to that point in the discussion a little while ago,
1: yeah.
0: The Lord is saying, don't fear. Don't set up your narrow pathways to be fearful.
1: That's right.
0: And read my word so that it gives you hope. And man, is it that basic? That's amazing.
1: It really is that basic. We're designed to heal and get better.
0: Yeah, that is something. Let me, as we're drawing to a close here, let me ask this question on the parenting side. We will joke from time to time. Again, these are things that us parents say to our kids. Hey, we probably messed you up, so we're going to set aside some money for you to get counseling at the right time. I mean, we say that in jest, but it sounds like this may be very true. You know, in other words, we've participated as parents to either help or not help our children overcome these things. Mm-hmm. Let me give you a specific example, like controlling parents, the helicopter parent. It's tough to build resiliency into your children if you're saving them from every moment, right?
1: That's right.
0: Speak to the importance as a parent of understanding brain science so you can appropriately, spiritually, in tune with God's design, raise up your children in the way they should go.
1: That's right. Yeah, I wrote a whole chapter in the book about pediatric self-brain surgery because it's so important to understand that you're stewarding these little minds who are creating brains that are going to hopefully support them in a good way for the rest of their life. And it's incredibly important to understand, just like you said, the best example is resilience. We all have this idea that if we protect our kids from all kinds of hardship, that they'll have a better life. But the research doesn't back that up at all. We're seeing now kids that can't launch, they're taking their parents to job interviews with them, they're not getting driver's licenses when they turn 16 because they don't know that they can survive adversity because we never let them survive adversity when they were little. The Bible says in Romans chapter 5, suffering produces endurance and endurance produces character and character produces hope. Like we're supposed to get to hope through the process of surviving some adversity. And now we know from brain science in the 21st century that the part of your brain that creates resilience and willpower and the ability to shift through hard things gets stronger only when you go through hard things. And so that means you need to let your kids experience some hardship when they're little and they can survive it. Like it's not the end of the world if they have to sit by a kid that they don't like, or if they fall off the playground equipment and hurt themselves a little bit. It's the end of the world if they grow up to become adults who don't know that they're wired to get stronger when they go through something hard. So the Bible's been saying it all along. Parents have a responsibility to let our kids grow up in a safe way, understand that God has a plan for them, even though it's going to be some hardship, that they're going to get stronger. They're designed to get stronger by going through that hardship, not by avoiding it.
0: Yeah. Dr. Warren, this has been so fascinating. I love this stuff, partly because my son is always talking with me and Gene about what he's learning. So that's opened my mind up to some of the things that you're expressing. And, you know, it's just far better for us as Christians to understand these things, not to be fearful of them, but my goodness, if we could talk to the Creator and understand his architectural drawings, why wouldn't we want to do that? And then when it gets to these great scriptures, I am of the opinion that nothing is lost in Scripture, that the words that God has given us are very purposeful. Yeah. And I think and I hope people today can hear that when the Lord says, fear not, and to trust him.
1: That's right.
0: That it has this connection into neuroscience. Oh my goodness, but who better than the Creator to give us those words to think about so that That's we right. can live a life that is more abundant in Christ.
1: That's right.
0: Finishing the John 10:10 scripture that you gave us. So thank you for being with us. This is so good.
1: Thank you, Jim. Thank you, John.
0: And I want to say to listeners, why not? You need to get a copy of this book and The Life-Changing Art of Self-Brain Surgery, written by Dr. Warren, a Christian neurosurgeon. I think you'll find amazing answers in here about things that you've probably thought about, but haven't thought about in this way.
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8: I'm meteorologist Mike Cox. Our heat wave continues, although we may be on the downward trend a little bit. As we go into the day today, we'll have sunny skies. There could be a possibility of scattered showers and storms in the afternoon. Looks like a little bit better chance than we've seen over the past few days. We'll still have highs around 93 for this afternoon. Tonight will be partly cloudy, maybe an evening shower or thunderstorm, and a low of 67. For Sunday, sunny skies, scattered afternoon showers and storms, and a high of 88.
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11: So good to be with you, Rob. Thank you.
10: John, your article in the latest issue of Faithful Steward, the magazine, is titled Building Your Financial House on God's Word. And boy, I just love this article and how it gives us such a beautiful picture of God's design for finances in our lives. And you begin with Jesus' parable of the wise and foolish builders in Matthew 7. So let's start there and share why that's such a fitting picture for how we approach money.
11: Absolutely. Well, you know, Rob, Jesus wanted us to understand in that parable that storms will hit everyone. And think of a job loss or swings in the market or medical bills, but the foundation we're on matters. And if Jesus calls himself the rock, that's true for all of our life, then of course, it's got to be true for our finances as well. And so when we think of our financial life, if Christ is the base, the entire structure is going to stand firm.
10: Yeah, that's exactly right. So let's build that out and start with that foundation. So in your mind, John, what does it look like to make Christ, not money, the bedrock of our financial lives?
11: Well, Jesus said directly that we cannot serve both God and mammon, or the spirit of wealth, right? So we have to make something the ultimate bedrock of our life. And 1 Timothy 6 describes the problem with trusting in mammon. It leads to ruin and destruction. So first of all, we remember that everything we have comes from God and ultimately belongs to him. I think of Haggai 2:8. So if we belong to God and if our money is his, then that makes us a money manager for him. And that is a very different mindset than thinking that it's all us. So a steward's mindset says my money is here to serve his purposes and my trust and my life is in him.
10: Yeah. So God owns everything. Our role then, faithful steward, what is the next faithful decision? Knowing we don't own it, but we are ultimately responsible for its management. Now let's continue to build this house. We've got the foundation in place. Now you describe these four walls that help protect our financial house, beginning with gratitude, which is such a key idea in biblical money management. So John, how does gratitude guard our hearts against pride?
11: Well, that's right. And in this article, we talk about how these walls, they're not like the decisions we make on a daily basis. They're actually attitudes of the heart. And pride is such a threat, and a wall of gratitude in our financial house will guard against it, because pride whispers to each of us, I earned this and I deserve it. But gratitude answers, no, God provided it. Pride will close our heart and gratitude will open it up. And so what gratitude does is crowd out self-centeredness and remind us that every blessing we have comes from God. And I think of Deuteronomy 8:18 as a great scripture on this.
10: Yeah, boy, it's incredible. And I can think in my own life, John, of seasons where I've really leaned into this idea of gratitude, others maybe not so much. What does that look like for you to develop that rhythm of gratitude? Any thought?
11: Yeah, well, you know, it is such a personal thing, but I think of how in the seasons of my life where I do start to get a little bit, proud of what I've accomplished and say, hey, Look at my resume, look at what I've done. It's such an unhealthy place to be as a believer. But when we step back and again, remember, God gave us the opportunity. He let us be born in the year we were born in. And of course, our salvation in Christ comes from him. It really sets us free from thinking everything comes from us and we built it ourselves to, no, this came from God and I owe it all back to him.
10: Yeah, I think that's well said, John. And certainly gratitude is one of the key ways we kind of bust down that pride that can so easily creep up in our lives. Well, when we come back after this break, we're going to continue to unpack this and talk about a financial life built on Christ, but that is strengthened by gratitude that we just talked about, also contentment and trust and love, and how those virtues really shape every decision we make as we manage the resources God has entrusted to us. We're talking with John Cortinez today about building your financial house on God's Word. 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
10: Great to have you with us today on Faith and Finance. 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And his article in our latest edition of Faithful Steward is titled, Building Your Financial House on God's Word. Before the break, John was talking to us about our foundation built on Christ. We understand we can't serve God and mammon, so God needs to be our ultimate treasure, money a tool to accomplish God's purposes. And then as we think about this house that's being erected, these four walls, really the heart postures, first, one of gratitude that guards our heart against pride. John, I know the second wall is that of contentment, one of God's big ideas that we see in Scripture around money management. Talk to us about contentment and how it protects our hearts from coveting, comparing ourselves to others.
11: Yeah, well, coveting is just a restless appetite for more. And it's such a big deal that it makes it into the 10 commandments. It is the 10th commandment, not to covet. And in Proverbs, it says that envy makes the bones rot. But biblical contentment brings peace in plenty or in lean times as well. You know, I think of Philippians 4, 12 and 13. And when Paul famously said, I can do all things through Christ who strengthens me, he wasn't talking about accomplishing something, you know, like a hard goal he had set. No, he was talking about being content in challenging economic circumstances. And so when we lean on Christ, that lets us be satisfied no matter what the balance sheet says. And if we're content with where God has placed us, that will protect us from coveting what others have.
10: John, you and I have a friend, Jeff Mannion from Ada Bible Church. I think he has such a fabulous book on this topic of contentment called Satisfied. And I love when he talks about, you know, we get so focused on there and then, thinking that when we get there and we have that, then we'll be content. And he says, no, we need to focus on the here and now and be fully present and be grateful for what God has provided in this season. Have you experienced that in your life? How have you seen that play out?
11: You know, it's so true. And one of the greatest conversations, I remember somebody challenged a group to think back on some of the happiest times in your life early on, and how much did you have back then? And so often, and ever, all of our stories are different, but for many of us, we think back to early in our life, times where we had so much joy and peace, and realize, wow, I had so much less financially back then. So clearly the money is not the driver of peace or joy. It's relationships and peace in Christ.
10: Yeah, that is so true and well said. All right, John, now we're continuing to construct this house here. The third wall is trust. Talk to us about how trusting God helps quiet the financial anxiety that so many listening today are experiencing about the future.
11: Well, anxiety grows when we think that our provision rests on us alone. And many people who are savers out there like me will know what I mean by this. You know, maybe you toss and turn at night. Am I saving enough? Am I going to be okay? What if this happens? What if that happens? Jesus reminds us in Luke 12 that the Father already knows our needs. Yeah. And I would encourage anybody wrestling with that to go read that chapter, Luke chapter 12. If we have a posture of trust, it frees us to chase his kingdom first. And there's two levels to that. First of all, we trust that he knows what we need and he'll be our provider. But our even greater level of trust is in our eternal salvation. And so, Rob, even if you or I die today, we each trust in Christ. We know death has been defeated and we're going straight into eternity with him. And so if we remember that, that gives us a peaceful heart free from financial worry in our day to day.
10: That's right. The fourth wall, John, is, of course, love. And, you know, this is not something we think about often as it relates to money. So how should love shape the way we view and even use money?
11: I love this topic here. And I would argue that the opposite of love is not hate, but indifference. And it's so easy as we're managing money and living our lives to just kind of think about our own little world and be not concerned at all with what others need or with how God may be inviting us to partner in his purposes. But as we all know, as believers, God is inviting us to a higher calling and to a life of love. This starts when we remember what Christ has done for us. We can look at 2 Corinthians 8 and 9 on this, two amazing chapters on money.
10: Yeah.
11: But Christ is the one who became poor and poured himself out of his love for us. And our joyful response is true love for others. And we can truly grow as disciples to the point where we want desperately to share our lives, share our money, share our abilities to build up the church. And that is fully living in our financial lives in alignment with his purposes, is when we want to use it all for his glory in love for others.
10: What an exciting vision for our handling of money and the opportunity we have to participate in God's redemptive work in the world. Now, resting on those four walls, John, is, of course, the roof, and you call that our financial identity. And we've talked a moment ago about our role being that of a steward. So what changes when we see ourselves not as owners, but as stewards of what God has entrusted to us?
11: That's right. Well, there's two extremes we could go to. You know, as you said, one is ownership and it's mine. This financial house is mine. I'll do what I want with it. The other end of the spectrum would be a victim mentality that says, I have no control. You know, life just happens. I can't get ahead. But a steward's mindset says, again, all of this is God's and I manage what he's provided for his glory. And if we see ourselves as a manager, that starts to steer our decisions towards his purposes, but it's also freeing for us because we know that he is actually a generous and good master. If money is our master, If we're the owner, if we're the driver, that's going to leave us all spun up. But he is a good master for us to serve. And changing that identity mindset is a big deal.
10: Yeah, I think that's exactly right. Now, as we continue to build this house, you tell us in the article that we furnish the house with wise financial choices. So let's talk about those everyday practices that Scripture encourages us to put in place. What would you highlight?
11: Yeah, well, these are the, like you said, the internal furnishings of our financial house. The attitudes come first, the biblical mindset. But this is the biblical wisdom that listeners hear you teach on every single day. And so no surprises here. But as we work diligently, as we spend with purpose, as we're careful with debt and even try to have none, save steadily for long-term goals, invest patiently with diversification. That's even a biblical idea to diversify our investments. To practice eager and joyful generosity and hospitality. All of this is rooted in God's word. It's all throughout Scripture, and it represents a life of financial peace. So once we get the attitudes right, then we start making these daily decisions faithfully that lead us to God's plans for our money.
10: Yeah, I think that's right. And I think we can try to jump to those decisions because, you know, those decisions are the ones staring us in the face that we're making day in and day out. But I want to circle back just as we begin to wrap up here today. Why is it so important to be sure the walls of our financial house are secure and really dealing with those inner foundations first?
11: Sure. Well, I think we can trick ourselves into a decision very easily. You know, we're so good at self-deception or justifying what we really want to do. But personally, I love to use these four checks, these four walls on my financial motivations. Let's say I have a big purchase coming up and I want to ask, is this something God has for me? First of all, I'm going to pray about it. But I'm also going to ask, am I approaching this from pride or from gratitude, from coveting or from contentment, from anxiety or from trust? And from indifference or from love. And I think that is a huge mindset check of how am I approaching a decision or a major money move? And I've had that test guide me away from some things I thought I should do and actually give a green light for other things that I felt God's peace in.
10: Wow, this is so good. Folks, a financial life built on Christ is strengthened by gratitude, contentment, trust, and love. This is a game changer. John, thanks.
11: Great to be with you, Rob. Thank you.
10: That's John Cortinez with Blue Trust. Back with your questions after this. Stick around.
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17: I'm interested in your opinion about these advertisements that are on social media, right? But they're enticing people with loans with their homes with, you know, I've got a 3% APR on $300,000, and the value of the home is probably double that or so. But they're saying that we should convert to simple interest loans. And so whether that's something that we could do with our current loan or when we move in a few years, should we explore a simple interest loan as opposed to an APR? I'm kind of in the dark and I'm looking on your approval or disapproval about such things.
10: Yeah. Yeah, it's a great question. The advertising can be misleading. I mean, simple interest mortgages do exist, but they're not a magic way to save money. The math is different, but the real question is whether you'll actually pay less over time after considering the interest rate and the fees. So here's how the math works. A traditional fixed rate mortgage, the interest is calculated as a part of the monthly amortization schedule. Early payments are mostly interest early in the total term of the loan are mostly interest because the loan balance is the highest. And then as principal declines, more of each payment goes toward principal. With a simple interest mortgage, interest accrues daily on the outstanding balance. So each day your charge is principal times interest rate divided by 365. And then when you make a payment, it first covers the interest that has accrued since your last payment, and then the rest reduces the principal. Now, here's why people say you save money. If you pay early each month or make extra principal payments, then the principal balance drops sooner, and because interest is calculated daily, you pay slightly less interest going forward. But here's the important point. You can achieve much of the same benefit with a traditional mortgage by making extra payments, and that's why I'm skeptical of the marketing. When can it make sense? Well, if someone gets paid weekly or biweekly and makes frequent payments or regularly pays extra toward the principal and you have a competitive interest rate and low fees, possibly. When it doesn't make sense is when you're refinancing from a 3% mortgage to a 6% simple interest. You know, you'll almost certainly lose money despite the quote simple interest label. Now, in your case, we're talking about buying a new home. Is that right?
17: That's the potential. In a few years, we're thinking maybe about hopping across the border into Wisconsin where things are cheaper and cost of living is lower. So when we make that move, if we make that move with a simple interest loan, would that make sense for us?
10: Yeah. So then you're not giving up an existing low rate mortgage. If it's a brand new one, it's reasonable to compare it, but I still wouldn't choose one simply because it's called simple interest. I'd choose the one with the lowest overall cost. And with the 30-year fixed, your monthly payment is fixed. The loan is amortized over 30 years. With the simple interest, again, it accrues daily. If you pay on time every month, the difference in total interest compared with a comparable conventional loan is often modest. So, again, it's really going to come down to, are you going to pay biweekly? Or are you going to make extra principal payments regularly? Those are the cases where it could make sense, but I would still ask, what's the interest rate? What's the APR? Are there higher fees and closing costs? And make sure you get to the bottom of what it's actually going to benefit you. I hope that helps. Let's see. We've got, time for one more call. Let's go to Georgia. Anna, how can I help?
18: My husband and I are about to give up my full salary so that I can be a full-time nursing student for 1 year. And because of the way that we have lived, we just haven't spent. And so we've managed over the course of our marriage on salaries of about $30,000 to save up. And so we are looking towards this coming year because I got into my dream school. It will be an accelerated program and we will be paying full tuition because it's out of state. And living off of our savings for the year.
10: All right. Is your husband working?
18: No. Well, we homestead. So basically what we do is he works our land so that we can live off of our dairy, meat, and garden and not spend. So his job is kind of eliminating our expenses.
10: Yeah. And then how are you going to handle the schooling being out of state?
18: Well, it's the only reason it's out of state is because it's we're kind of on the border, so we don't have another one close to us.
10: I see. Okay.
18: So it's not, like, far away.
10: Yeah, very good. Well, I love this. I mean, congratulations. You got into your dream school. Your husband obviously is a hard worker, wants you to be able to pursue your dream. That's amazing. And I love that you're thinking about this now before you, just kind of go headfirst into this new opportunity. It can be a wonderful investment in your future, but you want to make sure you're not creating a financial crisis in the process. So, you know, really it comes down to what will it cost to live for the next year? And I love the fact that your expenses are minimal because of what your husband is doing to produce, you know, for you all to live off of the land there that you have. The second would be how much cash do you have available? And then ultimately, you know, what is your backup plan if school takes longer or an unexpected expense comes up, things like that. So just given what you know about your lifestyle and your expenses and your savings, kind of where would that leave you after you finish school? Would you have exhausted your savings? Would you be able to still have some emergency savings, or where would you be?
18: We think that we will still have savings. It'll be about $38,000. And from what we're looking at now, we haven't used, we've saved each year that I've worked. So we don't seem to be using up my full $28,000 salary each year. And so we would probably still have approximately $40,000.
10: Okay, so once you graduate, you'd still have $40,000 in the bank based on your calculations?
18: The best I can, just off the cuff.
10: Okay, yeah. Well, I mean, I think that's the key. As long as you run the numbers, you know what it's going to cost you both for your lifestyle spending plus your college tuition, your to get the degree, and, you know, any other costs. And as long as you just don't squeeze yourself too much financially, I'm on board with this. What a gift and a blessing that you and your husband can do this together. Hey, Anna, thanks for your call. Unfortunately, I'm out of time today. Folks, that's going to do it for us. So thankful for the folks that make this possible every day, Sandy and Devin, and grateful for Jim Henry as well, and everybody here at FaithFi. 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Bye-bye.
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8: Meteorologist Mike Cox, our heat wave continues, although we may be on the downward trend a little bit. As we go into the day today, we'll have sunny skies. There could be a possibility of scattered showers and storms in the afternoon. Looks like a little bit better chance than we've seen over the past few days. We'll still have highs around 93 for this afternoon. Tonight will be partly cloudy, maybe an evening shower or thunderstorm, a low of 67. For Sunday, sunny skies, scattered afternoon showers and storms, and a high of 88.
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1: The matter of the mystery is dealt with in Ephesians 3 and is developed three times. In verse number 3, how that by revelation he made known unto me the mystery. That's the first time it's spoken of. Then in verse number 4, whereby when you read, you may understand my knowledge in the mystery of Christ. Underline that, that's the second time. Then down in verse number 9, the fellowship of the mystery. Verse number 9, and to make all men see what is the fellowship of the mystery. The mystery of Christ, the fellowship of the mystery. Now, I'm thinking this week, I'm not entirely sure, but I'm leaning very heavily this week, the next three services, dealing with Paul's three prayers for the believers that are recorded in the Pauline epistles. Two prayers for the saints are prayed in Ephesians 3. One prayer is prayed in the book of Colossians. And I may spend the next three nights dealing with these three prayers. How did Paul pray for believers? You'd be astonished at the things he didn't pray for. Paul didn't pray for the believers to be totally victorious in their lives. He didn't pray for them to have the fastest growing Sunday schools. He didn't pray for them to have the largest bus ministry. He didn't pray for them to have the largest buildings. All the things that we pray about, Paul never prays about concerning the believer. But there is some very interesting things, and I'll develop. I don't want to give that away because I need this as a foundation to start building on tomorrow night with Paul's prayers. The mystery of Christ, the fellowship of the mystery. Now, the mystery in the New Testament, the revelation that is given to Paul, is the revelation of the church. The body of Christ, the New Testament church, is the mystery. Down in verse number 11, watch what he says. According to the eternal purpose which he purposed in Christ Jesus our Lord, in whom we have a boldness and access with confidence by the faith of him. Look back in verse 10. To the intent that now, under principalities and powers in heavenly places, that's the adversary, that's the enemy. The adversary, the devil, is the prince of the power of the air. Paul warns us that the weapons of our warfare are not carnal, but spiritual, to the pulling down of strongholds. That we war against principalities and powers and the rulers of the darkness of this world. This revelation of the mystery is made known unto the adversary of the devil, to the intent that now unto principalities and powers in heavenly places. Those are not good angelic beings. Those are adversarial demons. To the intent that now unto the principalities and powers in heavenly places might be known by the church. Might be known by the church, the manifold wisdom of God. So the church, the revelation of the mystery, is the revelation of the church. The church is the manifold wisdom of God and the eternal purpose of God. Those two things, the body of Christ, the church is. The wisdom of God, the purpose of God. Now, when I use the word church, that causes some confusion. The word church is translated from the Greek word ekklesia, a called out assembly. I can find four churches in the Bible. I find a church at Mount Sinai, identified by Stephen in Acts 7 as the church in the wilderness. That is not a New Testament church. Those people were called out of Egypt. I find a church in the book of Matthew and a church early in the book of Acts. In Acts 2, there were added unto the church daily such as should be saved. But the church I find in Matthew is the church I find in Acts 2. And the only Gentiles that were there on the day of Pentecost to hear Peter preach was the proselytes, who were Gentile proselytes to Judaism. Judaism is translated, or the Jews' religion, rather, in Galatians chapter number 1. The Jews' religion, that's what the King James text says, is translated from the Greek word Judaism. Judaism is a Greek word. Now, Judaism has nothing to do with Christianity. The synagogue has nothing to do with the church. The church is not the outgrowth of the synagogue. Christianity is not an outgrowth of Judaism. Judaism is Old Testament legalism. It's law, Mosaic law. So the proselytes there on the day of Pentecost were not members of the church, the body of Christ. They were not Gentiles. They were Gentile proselytes to Judaism. That church stopped growing, Acts chapter number 5. And to the rest durst no man join himself. That church went out of business. When the last member died,

are a part of. It is called the New Testament Church, which is identified as a body and as a building. A body and a building. I'll give you $1,000 if you can show me where the New Testament Church, a body of Christ, is ever identified as a bride. It is not. And the phrase bride of Christ is nowhere to be found in the King James Bible. Jehovah has a wife, Israel. And he's going to be restored to his estranged wife in the millennium. But the church is not the bride of Christ. The church is the body of Christ. We are bone of his bone and flesh of his flesh. 1 Corinthians chapter number 12. We are a part of the living organism of the Lord and Savior Jesus Christ. My wife and I are not the same body. If I contract cancer, that doesn't mean my wife is going to die of the cancer I've contracted. But if I contract cancer, my lungs, heart, kidneys, and liver will all die with me. Because they are part of this organism that's called my body. Every born-again child of God is organically joined to the body of Jesus Christ. That's why I can't die and go to hell. Because Jesus Christ will never die and go to hell. I cannot be lost because I am in Christ. And there are no amputations from his body. I am joined to Jesus Christ. That's the third called out assembly. The third ecclesia I find in the Bible. I find a fourth ecclesia called the tribulation church. The tribulation can't begin while the New Testament church is here. Remember, church means called out assembly. It has nothing to do with the walls and the steeple and the shingles. And by the way, your front porch looks so good. And yet I have a beautiful front porch to match your beautiful sign that you bought 10 years ago and put up. I'm so proud of you. You all have done well. The front doors, I was looking at those this morning. They are fabulously beautiful. Just everything you've done is wonderful. But this is the meeting house. This is not the church. The pulpit and the carpet and the walls and the windows and the new front porch and the sign is all a part of the meeting house. The church is not the building. The church is the body that's in here. That means called out, ecclesia, called out, called out. The Jews called out of Egypt. In Matthew, those Jews looking for the coming of the Messiah called out from all the unbelievers in Israel. Number three, a called out assembly called the New Testament church, composed of Gentiles, that I should preach among the Gentiles the unsearchable riches of Christ. I read that in verse number 9. That's us. And this age will run down to the rapture. And if the rapture were to take place this evening, that is absolutely the best thing that could happen today would be for the rapture to take place. My wife and I were talking about this the other day, and I said, well, if the Lord doesn't come before midnight, I'll look for him tomorrow. And if he doesn't come this year, I'll look for him next year. If he doesn't come next year, I'll look for him the year after. But I am anticipating the rapture of the church. That just as soon as this church is gone, the tribulation begins. Now, I read Revelation chapter number 7, that there is an innumerable company out of every kindred, tongue, and nation that hear the preaching of the gospel of the kingdom preached by the 144,000. And those believers seal their testimony with their own blood. They're beheaded for the witness of Jesus and the word of God. And their souls abide under the altar. They're robed in white robes. It's not the church. The church is already gone by the time that happens. That's the tribulation. That's not the New Testament church. That's the tribulation saints. Right. They cry out, how long, O Lord, holy and true, dost thou not judge and avenge our blood on them that dwell on the earth? And the Lord replies to them, yet a little while, yet a little while, yet a little while. You never read a truer word in the Bible, phrase in the Bible, yet a little while. The tribulation's allotted for 7 years, but it won't run 7 years. Matthew 24, and except those days should be shortened, there should be no flesh saved alive. But for the elect's sake, that's Israel. It's not John Calvin's elect, that's Israel. Yet for the elect's sake, for Israel's sake, those days shall be shortened. If the tribulation period wasn't shortened, every human being on earth would die. And at the end of the tribulation period, there's a resurrection. This is the resurrection dealt with in John 5, the resurrection of the just and the unjust. At the end of the tribulation period, those tribulations.

0: saints will be raised from the dead. Now read in Revelation chapter number 20, and they lived and reigned with Christ 1,000 years. But the rest of the dead lived not until the 1,000 years were ended. Isn't that something? So I find four called out assemblies in the Bible. Israel out of Egypt. The Jews looking for the Messiah. The body of Christ, the mystery, the New Testament church, that's us. And the tribulation church that will take place after the rapture of the church and the age of grace ends. Now, back to this matter of the mystery for just a moment. Paul states, for this cause I, Paul, the prisoner of Jesus Christ, for you Gentiles. Peter, James, and John never made a statement like that. I think Matthias took the place of Judas. Peter, on the day of Pentecost, stood up with the 11. 11 plus Peter makes 12. Somebody says, but there can only be 12 apostles based upon what? There's only 12 tribes, all right? How do we divide that up? Reuben, Simeon, Levi, Gad, Asher, Dan, Naphtali, Simeon. I'm missing two in there. Joseph and Benjamin. That's 12. But then Joseph's two sons, Ephraim and Manasseh, are added to the tribes. I read that in the Kings. We find that he was of Ephraim, an Ephraimite, or he was from Manasseh. And those are always tribal statements, so now we have 14. But then Dan drops out. We're back down to 13. Then there are times when Levi is not mentioned, and we're back down to 12. There are some records where Joseph, Ephraim, and Manasseh, all three are mentioned. Other times when Joseph and Dan and Levi are mentioned, and other times when Dan and Levi are not, and Ephraim and Manasseh are. That's not a contradiction in the Bible. Judas was an apostle that fell from his bishopric. They had no idea that he was a false apostle. He had apostolic power. He could heal the sick, cleanse the leper, raise the dead, and cast out devils. Some of these fellows on television, I'm not at all surprised if they don't have some kind of miraculous power. So did Judas, and he was lost. There's 12. He fell from his bishopric. He didn't fall from his salvation. Had no salvation to fall from. There's 12. Matthias takes his place. That's 13. Paul the apostle is called on the Damascus Road, an apostle of Gentiles. That's 14. Jesus Christ is referred to in the book of Hebrews as the apostle and high priest of our profession. It's 15. Yeah, but there's only 12 foundations and 12 gates, and there'll only be 12 names, and it's not your prerogative whose names go on there. It's God's prerogative whose name goes on there. If Dan's not in the foundation and Ephraim replaces him, that's none of my business. And if Matthias is on the gates and not Paul, that's none of my business. That's God's business. Let God's things be God's things now. Stop meddling into business that's none of yours. Amen. God will work all that out. There's no dilemma in heaven. God is not worried about how he's going to work the foundations and the gates out in the holy city, the new Jerusalem that comes down from God out of heaven. Amen. Back to the mystery again. For this cause, I, Paul, the prisoner of Jesus Christ, for you Gentiles, if you have heard of the dispensation of the grace of God, I've heard of it because I'm living in it. The dispensation, the word dispensation, the Greek word is ikonia, ikonia. We get our English word economy from it. If you have heard of the economy of the grace of God, or the administration of the grace of God, which is given me to you, where God revealed this to Paul, Paul in turn revealed it unto us. How that by revelation, he pulled back the cover. Revelation, apocalypse, is the Greek word. Apo, A-P-O, means away, to pull away the cover. This was covered. It was unknown. It was not revealed to Isaiah, to Daniel, to Jeremiah, to Malachi. It was unrevealed to Elijah and Elisha. How that by revelation, he made known unto me the mystery. Then there is a divine commentary, a parenthetical, parenthesis, as I wrote afore in few words. This is not the first time I've written on this. Whereby when you read, ye may understand my knowledge in the mystery of Christ. Now stop right there. I want to say something to you. There is a knowledge, a battery of knowledge in the mystery of Christ that is entirely unknown to men and a few women that refuse to understand the dispensational aspect of the grace of God and the body of Jesus Christ. When I first understood what I'm dealing with this afternoon, it was almost like getting saved again. I said, everybody in the world will want to hear, everybody will want to hear this. Praise God. This is the most glorious thing I've ever seen in my life. Immediately, Matthew, Mark, and Luke opened up to me. I've been trying to appropriate Matthew, Mark, and Luke to the church. And I was as confused as a termite trying to eat his way through a yo-yo. This contradicted that, and that contradicted this, and I couldn't line that up with this. And for a small time in my ministry, way back yonder now, in the early 90s, I thought that the New Berkeley translation might be the most accurate translation. I couldn't get it lined up until I understood the grace of God and the revelation of the mystery and the uniqueness of Paul's message. And all of a sudden, I threw that New Berkeley version down and picked my King James Bible back up. And it was like pulling, like a contractor putting a stake in the ground and running his footer down yonder, putting another stake in the ground and pulling a string between those two stakes. It was straight as a string. Yeah. Amen. There's a whole battery of knowledge that is in the revelation of the mystery that is closed up to those that refuse and reject this. I had 35 revival meetings in 1992, 35 revival meetings that year. I began to understand the mystery, began preaching the grace of God, and began dealing with the matter of the mystery, and I went from 35 revivals to 15. I'd preach people look at me like I'd been to Mars and back. That's the craziest thing I've ever heard in my life. My uncle, who passed away recently, would call preachers. He'd find out where I was preaching, call them on the phone and warn them not to have me. Say he's off into heresy. Because I began preaching that John the Baptist wasn't the founder of the Baptist church. John the Baptist is an Old Testament believer. He didn't live on this side of Calvary. He was on the other side of Calvary. He's an Old Testament saint. Amen. There's a knowledge that is available in the mystery. And very few men have tapped into that. Dr. Oliver Green, I said something about his commentary on John. Dr. Oliver Green was a man ahead of his times, though. He knew more and understood more and preached more about dispensationalism on the gospel hour in the last 5 years of his life than any of his contemporaries at the time. He died in 1976. We're talking about from 1970 to 1976. My dad used to say the last 5 years of Dr. Green's life were the most productive years he had, 1971 to 1976, the most productive years of his life. Then he died. Other men have understood this knowledge that is in the mystery and have dealt with it, preached on it, spent a lifetime occupied with developing this knowledge. And a man that will understand this and appreciate it won't have to preach 3 points and a poem and the same sermons over and over again. Amen. Amen. But he can preach these wonderful truths. Yeah. All right, now look at verse number 5. Whereby when you read, you may understand my knowledge in the mystery of Christ, which in other ages. So apparently there's more than one dispensation. Ages, plural, was not made known unto the sons of men as it is now revealed unto his holy apostles and prophets by the Spirit. Why do men have so much difficulty understanding that? The Bible says it was not revealed. It was not made known in other ages. Now, Brother Ben, I just don't believe that now. I just don't believe all that dispensational stuff. You just divide the Bible up. You're a Bible divider. I've been called that. And many other things that I can't repeat in polite company. I can't say in church. People have called me. I deleted a message off my phone the other day. You should have heard it. You couldn't let a lady listen to it. It was that bad. Yeah. And the answer machine, when I listened to it, the first words out of his mouth was, Ben Carper. And then he started. I think he had three words in his vocabulary. And he just kept repeating them over and over again. They weren't Sunday school words. They were vulgar, vile words. Yeah, that's my friends. I don't need any enemies. Why do men have so much difficulty? Which in other ages? I don't believe all that, Brother Ben, now. All that Bible divide and stuff. I don't accept that. Well, then deny the first clause of verse 5. Just go ahead and deny it. And while you're at it, deny John 3:16, Romans 10, 9 and 10. Romans 8, 1, Romans 5, 1 and 2. Go ahead and deny it as well. You see, I believe those verses just exactly as they're written in the King James Bible, but I also believe this one.
1: Yes, sir. Amen.
0: There's no revelation of the mystery made prior to this revelation, or it wouldn't be a revelation. If I reveal something to you, that's something you don't know. But if you know it, there's no revelation.
1: That's right.
0: You see, I already knew that. Somebody else told me about that. Which in other ages was not made known unto the sons of men, as it is now revealed, there's our word again, verse number 3, how that by revelation, now in verse number 5, it is now revealed unto his holy apostles and prophets by the Spirit. And it is the Holy Ghost,
1: Amen.
0: That is the agent of revelation here. I taught hermeneutics 1 year at Tabernacle. My grandfather taught hermeneutics for 35 years, the science of biblical interpretation. He introduced every preacher boy that came through there, he introduced them to dispensational truth. It took, apart from the basis of fundamentalism, fundamentalism is built on pre-tribulation premillennialism. That is a dispensational point. But outside pre-tribulationalism and premillennialism, I doubt 10% of the boys that sat in my granddad's hermeneutics class had any revelation concerning dispensational truth. And my grandfather taught it right down the line. In fact, I have that whole lecture series from 1978. I've got the whole nine-month course. I can bring it to you on a compact disc, big stack of CDs, go all the way through the whole year of study. It was recorded. The year I taught it, and I'm a little more of a dispensationalist than my grandfather was, I was constantly bombarded by questions dealing with dispensational truth. Because men were saying, but I built my whole ministry on the Sermon on the Mount. Well, you built it on the law. Well, I just don't accept that. I can't help what you accept. I can show you where that is in the Bible, where it falls in relation to Calvary.
1: Amen.
0: Well, I'm just not willing to give that up. Well, it's fine, but here's what the book says.
1: Right.
0: Well, Brother Carper, I don't care what the book says. I know what I believe. Well, I can't help you now.
1: Right.
0: Now, this is what I saw, and I need about 5 minutes, and I'm done. I've never quite understood until I got here within the last couple of weeks. What is the revelation of the mystery? What is it? Verse 6. That the Gentiles should be fellow heirs and of the same body and partakers of his promise in Christ by the gospel. That's it.
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2: 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You may feel like giving up on God, but God never gives up on you. Today, Dr. David Jeremiah shows why God is a champion of second chances, as revealed in the life of Jonah. 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
3: And thank you for joining us today. One of the great stories of the Old Testament is the story of Jonah. And of course, the critics don't like the story because it's full of miracles. But we serve a God of miracles, and we shouldn't be surprised when he does a few of them. And he does those in the Old Testament story of Jonah more than once. And we're going to study that on the weekends for the next month or so. So be sure and join us. This is Turning Point for the Weekend, and it begins right now. Today we begin a series in one of the most interesting books in the Bible, the book of Jonah. And before we jump into the story itself, I want to give you a big picture introduction, just some upfront information that will help you understand what kind of book study this really is. First of all, the book is short. It's only 4 chapters, 48 verses. You can read it in 5 minutes. I tried it, and you can do it. Not only is it short, it's surprising. Jonah is the only prophet in the Bible that God sends to a foreign nation outside of Israel, and he sends him to people Jonah doesn't like in a place Jonah doesn't want to go. It's short and surprising, and it's simple. Most prophetic books in the Bible contain long speeches and powerful oracles from God. But Jonah's book is different. He gives only one very short message, just 8 words in the Hebrew, and yet an entire city responds to his words and repents. And one of the greatest revivals in the Bible comes from one of the simplest sermons ever spoken. And it's sincere. It's emotionally real. Jonah is the only prophet in the Bible who gets angry when people repent. Instead of celebrating God's mercy, he resents it. And it's a strange book. The book is full of unforgettable details. A great fish, animals in sackcloth, a vine that grows up overnight, and a tiny worm that destroys it. And finally, it's a structured book. One word keeps repeating itself throughout the book, and the word is great. If you read the book with this in mind, you'll see it. There's a great city, a great storm, a great fish, a great fear, and great mercy. That word great shapes the story. And so does the way the book is built. It's 4 chapters. The first 2 chapters talk about Jonah running away from God. And the last 2 chapters tell the story of him returning to God. Very easy to understand the structure because it's a story. The book will take us beyond the borders of Israel to an enemy city. We'll be in a violent storm and into a series of moments where God's purposes collide with human stubbornness. Along the way, we will meet unexpected characters, unusual events, and uncomfortable questions. And fittingly, the book does not wrap everything up in a big package and leave us with a big answer at the end. The book ends with a question, one that quietly turns the spotlight from Jonah to us. So we're going to slow down in this short book and listen carefully, not just to what Jonah says, but to what God says through him to us. So let's get started, first of all, with a description of Jonah. Before we look at these first 4 verses today, I want to ask a question. How do we know that Jonah was a real person? How do we know that this book isn't just a fanciful story that somehow slipped into Scripture? Let me tell you, it's the most debated book in the Bible. But let me tell you something. It's very verifiable because of internal evidence. You know, external evidence is what people say about it. Internal evidence is the evidence you find within the Scripture. And first of all, in the Old Testament, we discovered that Jonah is not a fictional character. He's not some symbolic figure. This is not a made-up story. He was a real prophet who lived about 8 centuries before Jesus, and he is anchored in real history. Jonah is first mentioned in the Bible in 2 Kings chapter 14. In that chapter, he's identified by name, by family, by hometown, and by historical setting. We are told there that God used him to deliver a message to Israel during the reign of King Jeroboam II, a real king who ruled the northern kingdom of Israel. Scripture records that Jonah prophesied Israel's territorial expansion. 2 Kings 14:25 says, Jeroboam restored the territory of Israel from the entrance of Hamath to the Sea of the Arabah, according to the word of the Lord of Israel, which had been spoken through his servant Jonah, the son of Amittai, the prophet who was from Gath-Hepher. The detail matters. They placed Jonah in a specific time, under a specific king, in a specific nation with real cities and real borders. This is not the language of legend or parable. This is the language of history. Even Jonah's identity is concrete. He was called Jonah, an uncommon name, and it means dove, a symbol often associated with peace. How fitting that God would choose a man with that name to deliver a message of mercy. In the Old Testament, Jonah is not presented as a fictional character. He is described as a real historical person. When you come to the New Testament, the evidence is even greater. Let me say this as clearly as I can. You cannot believe in Jesus.

And Jesus refused to follow their directions, and instead he pointed them to Jonah, and he said, "This is an evil generation. It seeks a sign, and no sign will be given to it except the sign of Jonah the prophet. For as Jonah became a sign to the Ninevites, so also the Son of Man will be to this generation." Jesus went on to remind them that Nineveh listened to Jonah and repented when he preached. By talking about Jonah and the Ninevites this way, Jesus treated them as real people and real events, not a made-up story. His point was clear. Jonah was a real person, a real prophet, and repentance really happened in Nineveh, and someone far greater than Jonah was speaking to them, and they needed to listen. Finally, Jesus went even further, and here is the great proof of the reality of Jonah in all of the Bible. Matthew 12:40 says, "For as Jonah was 3 days and 3 nights in the belly of the great fish, so will the Son of Man be 3 days and 3 nights in the heart of the earth." Jesus tied his resurrection to the reality of Jonah. Think about that. If Jonah didn't happen, Jesus was wrong. And if Jesus was wrong about Jonah, how in the world could we ever trust him about eternal life? It's not possible. Jesus is the Son of God. He was a perfect, truthful witness. And Jesus said that Jonah was real. And that's enough for me. I believe Jesus. I believe the Bible. So I'm not going to teach Jonah as some allegory or some story that was made up to make the Bible more interesting, or it's like it was an illustration. I'm going to teach it as a true story because that's how Jesus treated it, and that's the truth. So that's the description I wanted you to get. Now, let's begin with the actual story itself. The direction to Jonah is in the first two verses of the first chapter. "Now the word of the Lord came to Jonah, the son of Amittai, saying, 'Arise, go to Nineveh, the great city, and cry out against it, for their wickedness has come up before me.'" The first thing you need to understand is that this is not a normal prophecy. In fact, there's only one word of prophecy in the entire book, and that is the message Jonah preached to the Ninevites in chapter 3. Right at the beginning, we are given Jonah's marching orders. The direction to Jonah from the Lord. And the direction was clear. In fact, there are three parts of God's instruction. He said, "Arise, go, and cry out against Nineveh." These are commands. God did not say, "Jonah, we're thinking about doing a campaign over in Nineveh. What do you think?" He did not say, "Could you give me some input on the cultural significance of a Jewish prophet going there?" He did not ask Jonah's opinion. He simply came to Jonah and he said, "Jonah, listen up. I have three things for you to do. Arise, go to Nineveh, and cry out against it." How many of you wish God would be so direct with you? You know, sometimes we try to figure out what God wants us to do, and we're not really clear because it's caught up in the whole message of the Bible. But in this instance, God spoke to his prophet and gave him absolutely clear instructions as to what he should do. Now, before we talk about Jonah's disobedience, I want you to understand why this assignment was so difficult for him and why he didn't want to do it. Before Jeroboam came to the throne, Israel had been repeatedly attacked by the Assyrians. Nineveh was the capital of Assyria. Their armies invaded again and again, and as a result, there was deep bitterness between the Jewish people and the Assyrians. Nineveh was the capital of Assyria, and it was an enormous city, home to hundreds of thousands of people, maybe the first mega city in the ancient world. And it was heavily fortified and powerful and feared. In modern geography, Nineveh sat near present-day Mosul, Iraq, placing it right in the heart of what is now the Middle East. Now, the people of Nineveh were idol worshipers. And according to this book, they were also exceedingly wicked. So wicked that their sin came up before God. In fact, the language of Scripture is vivid. Assyria was one of the cruelest and most violent empires in ancient history. Its kings recorded their victories by boasting of plains covered with corpses and cities burned to the ground.
enemies of the Assyrians were

0: were mutilated. Families were forced to parade with the severed heads of their loved ones. And prisoners were tortured and filleted alive. Their history has been described as gory and blood-curdling, a history as ever was. The cruelest people in the world. And we see some cruelty in today's world in some of the places we read about, the beheading of people and things of that nature, but Assyria was way beyond that. And God said to Jonah, in effect, I've had enough. I want you to go and cry out against them. And by chapter 3, we hear the message that Jonah was sent to preach. Here's what he preached. And Jonah began to enter the city on the first day's walk, and he cried out and said, yet 40 days, and Nineveh shall be overthrown. Now turn with me to chapter 4, verse 2, and you will understand why Jonah did not want to go to Nineveh and why he refused to go. So he prayed to the Lord, and he said, oh, Lord, was not this what I said when I was still in my country? Therefore I fled to Tarshish, for I know that you are a gracious and merciful God, slow to anger and abundant in loving kindness, one who relents from doing harm. What is Jonah saying? He's saying, God, I knew it. I knew if I went over there and preached, you would forgive them. And I did not want that. I didn't want them to be forgiven and spared from judgment. I wanted them judged. I wanted them to feel the pain. I do not like them. God called Jonah to preach to the people he hated, and Jonah said, I'm not going to do it. Has God ever asked you to do something you didn't want to do? Well, you haven't been walking with him very long if that hasn't happened. Has he ever asked you to speak to somebody at work that you don't like? They need to be saved, but you don't really know for sure whether you want them to be saved. Now you understand Jonah a little better. He understood the instructions he was given in verse 1 of chapter 1. He understood them perfectly. They were unmistakably clear, but the Bible tells us Jonah would not have it. The direction to Jonah. Notice thirdly, the disobedience of Jonah. So we come to the disobedience of Jonah. This becomes the foundation for the rest of the whole book. And verse 3 sets the stage for everything that follows. Here's what it says. But Jonah arose to flee to Tarshish from the presence of the Lord. He went down to Joppa and found a ship going to Tarshish. So he paid the fare and went down into it to go with them to Tarshish from the presence of the Lord. Now that in itself is kind of foolish, isn't it? Jonah is going to run away from God. How in the world do you run away from God? Twice in this verse it says that Jonah was fleeing from the presence of the Lord. And the psalmist asks the same question. He says, where can I go from your spirit, God? Or where can I flee from your presence? If I ascend unto heaven, you are there. If I make my bed in hell, behold, you are there. I kind of wonder today as I preach this message if there might not be somebody here who's running away from God. God had his hand on your life telling you he wanted you to do something. You decided you'd run away. And it's a thankless task. Everywhere you go, he's already there when you get there. For he's the omnipresent God. I want you to notice something about Jonah's disobedience. First of all, it was deliberate. Verse 3 says, Jonah arose to flee to Tarshish from the presence of the Lord. When I say Jonah was deliberate in his disobedience, here's what I mean. When God told him to go and preach to the people of Nineveh, Jonah had some options. He could have stayed right where he was. He could have simply said, no, I'm not going. You might even respect that kind of honesty. But Jonah did not stay put. He did not merely refuse. He decided if he was not going where God sent him, he was going to go as far away as possible, and that's why he headed for Tarshish. You see, Tarshish represented the furthest western destination known in Jonah's day. And some believe it was in Spain, others place it along the western Mediterranean or the North African coast. But wherever it was, in Jonah's mind, it meant one thing. It was the furthest possible place from where God had called him to go. Jonah did not just disobey God in a small or passive way. God said, Jonah, I want you to go here. Jonah said, I'm not going here, I'm going there. And that is rebellion. And we still see it today. God gives direction, and instead of simply ignoring it, people run the opposite way as fast as they can. Jonah understood his responsibility. He knew exactly what God had called him to do. Some believe his deeper struggle was national pride. He knew what the Assyrians had done to his people, and he cared more about his nation than God's mission. We love our country, and rightly so, but our loyalty to God must always come first. Jonah got his priorities mixed up. His disobedience was deliberate. And then he was deceived in his disobedience. Jonah 1 verse 3 says, he went down to Joppa and found a ship going to Tarshish, and he paid the fare and went down into it. The second thing I've written down is that Jonah was deceived in his disobedience. That almost always goes along with refusing to do God's will. Let me put it simply. There will always be a ship waiting for you to take you away from the Lord. There will always be one. Instead of going to Nineveh, Jonah went down to Joppa, a coastal port city on the Mediterranean Sea. Joppa is modern-day Jaffa, Israel's main seaport, and it was about 75 miles south of Jonah's hometown in Galilee. When Jonah arrived in Joppa, there was a ship headed for Tarshish. That detail is important. Ships did not run on schedules those days. They arrived and departed when their business was finished. Jonah could easily have seen that ship and thought to himself, this must be the will of God. Here's a ship all ready for me. Everything's just perfect. I must be on the right track. But Jonah was not being guided by obedience. He was being deceived. And circumstances can be misleading. When we are running from God, it is easy to mistake an open door for God's approval. Jonah had a choice. On one side were his circumstances. On the other side was the clear word of God, who had already said, arise and go to Nineveh. That instruction could not have been clearer. So we must never allow our circumstances to override God's word. I've heard some people reason like that. I don't care how perfect it is. If it's against the word of God, don't do it, because you will end up on a journey of disillusionment and defeat. When someone chooses not to go God's way, the world will always provide an easy alternative, a ship ready to sail in the opposite direction. Thirdly, Jonah was doomed in his disobedience. Verse 3 says, so he paid the fare, went down into it to go with them to Tarshish from the presence of the Lord. And so number 4, Jonah was disciplined for his disobedience. Verse 4 says, the Lord sent out a great wind on the sea, and there was a mighty tempest on the sea, so that the ship was about to be broken up. Remember where Jonah is at this point. He's running from God. He's on the ship. He thinks he's safe. He's headed toward Tarshish, so far away as he can get. In his mind, Nineveh is behind him. He doesn't have to think about it anymore. He thinks he's safe. Have you ever pictured God watching all of this from heaven? Almost as if he were leaning over the railing, looking down and saying, Jonah, what are you doing? What are you doing now? And then God acts. The Bible tells us that the Lord sent a great wind on the sea. God simply spoke and the calm was gone, and the sea suddenly erupted and the storm rose with such violence that the Bible says the ship was about to break in two. You can't run from God. When you do, you're not running toward freedom. You're running toward a storm. And that storm was not an accident. It did not come from bad weather or poor timing. It was a God storm. He sent it. The same God who told Jonah where to go now stood in his way. And there's both bad news and good news in that. The bad news is this. There is not any place where you can be safe if you're running from God. Not any place. He controls the wind. He controls the sea. And he will find you. He is the hound of heaven. But here's the good news. Doesn't this also show you how much God loved Jonah? God used the wind, he used the waves, he would even prepare a great fish to bring his prophet back to his senses and back home. God does this because he's the God of the second chance. One of the great messages of the book of Jonah is this one. And the word of the Lord came to Jonah the second time. And we'll see that in a few verses. God doesn't give up on us, even though we stubbornly rebel against him. He's much more determined than we are. And he will follow us to bring us back. Aren't you grateful for that? I mean, the book of Jonah is really the story about second chances. Jonah failed the first time, but God wasn't finished with him. God would give him another opportunity, but not before he worked on his heart. Because if God had simply sent Jonah again without changing him, Jonah would have made the same mistake all over again. That is how God works with us. Sometimes people sail along on what feels like a calm, pleasant sea. They think they're getting away with something. They think they are outrunning God. Then the wind shifts and the storm rolls in, and they discover that God will not ignore rebellion forever. Because a child of God, you see, out of fellowship with God, becomes deeply uncomfortable. Before knowing Christ, you see, you didn't really understand what joy and peace and fellowship were. But once you know him, when you choose to go south and God says for you to go north, life becomes really miserable. I don't think there's anything more miserable on the face of God's earth than somebody who's out of fellowship with God. If you're a Christian and you've been in fellowship with God and you're now not walking with him, you're miserable. God will keep applying the pressure. He will do whatever is necessary till you listen to his voice and you come back to him. And that is what the book of Jonah shows us. It reveals the incredible love of God for stubborn people who sometimes have to learn it the hard way. So God is going to take Jonah through a process, but do not miss the central message of this book. This is a book about the love and grace and faithfulness of a sovereign God. He knows you by name, you belong to him, and he takes care of his own. And if necessary, he will use whatever means it takes to bring you to a place of surrender to his will. I was reminded of a verse in the book of Hebrews that says, whoever the Lord loves, he chastens. If you're going through some chastening right now, it's not because God is mad at you. It's because God loves you, and he doesn't want you to keep going on the road toward destruction. You know what makes sense? What makes sense is simply saying, okay, God, I'll do it. I surrender. I will go and do what you want me to do, because once you say that, you discover something wonderful, and that is, what God wants for you is always better than what you wanted for yourself. And you will wonder why in the world you didn't obey him the first time. When God says, arise and go, the wisest thing we can do is arise and go. On September 11th, 2001, Janelle McMillan was working on the 64th floor of the World Trade Center. When the first plane hit, she began descending the stairs with hundreds of others. Then the North Tower collapsed. Concrete and steel buried her under layers of debris. She couldn't move her legs. The air was heavy with dust and smoke, and fires burned all around. She drifted in and out of consciousness, unsure if anyone would ever find her again. In the darkness, she prayed. And she told God that if he saved her, she would give him her life and do his will. Hours later, a rescuer cut through the rubble, grabbed her hand and said, Janelle, I've got you. And she became the last living person pulled from ground zero after 27 hours. Later, she said, being under the rubble, I knew that I had given my life to Jesus Christ that day. I had made that commitment with God that I will change my life and do his will. I think I'm here to tell a story and to do the will of God as well. Men and women, God doesn't always use a storm like Jonah's or a collapse like Janelle's to get our attention. Sometimes he just uses ordinary moments or quiet interruptions. But the question never changes. Will we run from God? Or will we return to God? That is what the book of Jonah teaches us. It teaches us the pain of running and the joy of returning. And each of us has that chance, that opportunity. Maybe you're here today and you know God's been after you to do something. Maybe you're not a Christian. Maybe God's been just bringing you in front of the gospel over and over again, and you know what's going on in your life. It's time to say yes. I can tell you, if you don't, the journey the other way is absolutely predictable. It always ends the same way. But the journey with God is an adventure upward toward his presence, and the joy of the journey is incredible. My question to you today is, which way are you running? Toward him or away from him? Only you can answer that question.
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7: In the 8th chapter of the book of Romans, in the middle part, the Apostle Paul is making a contrast between the bondage of corruption, that's his phrase, that the world has come into. And he's contrasting that with the glorious liberty of the children of God and with the transformation that's going to take place at the coming of Christ when there is the redemption of the body. We have our new resurrection bodies. And then in verse 24 of Romans 8, he says, we are saved by hope, but hope that is seen is not hope. For what a man seeth, why doth he yet hope for? Now, we better talk about this a minute. Folks look at that verse and they say, I thought Paul said we were saved by faith in these other books. Yes. And this is a translation problem. We are saved by hope is, in the Greek, in the original, just a dative case. And the word by has been supplied by these old English translators. We'd say we are saved in hope. Our salvation is by faith in Christ. But this is in real hope of what he has promised. And Paul's been talking about the resurrection body and the blessings that come with the second coming. There's no real problem here. It's just a matter of putting it into our kind of English. And then Paul says, hope that is seen is not hope. What a man seeth, why doth he yet hope for? No point in hoping for what you already hold in your hands or see. And yet, we have not yet seen the things of God associated with the second coming. And yet our lives should be motivated by that hope. And Paul says, if we hope for that we see not, then do we with patience wait for it. If it's a real hope for something not yet seen, then we weigh it. And he says, the Spirit also helpeth our infirmities, our weakness. We know not what we should pray for as we ought. Sometimes we don't know how to pray about a particular problem. The Spirit makes intercession for us with groanings which cannot be uttered. The Holy Spirit joins us in prayer, prays for us directly to God. And verse 27 says, he that searcheth the heart knoweth what is the mind of the Spirit, because he makes intercession for the saints according to the will of God. Christ makes intercession for us, and God knows the mind of the Spirit. And then the verse that everybody quotes from this chapter, we know that all things work together for good to them that love God, to them who are the called according to his purpose. Let's be sure we say plainly that Paul is not saying all things are good. Some things are not good at all. They're the exact opposite of good. And the point is not that bad things are somehow good. Oh, no. But God puts all these broken pieces together and makes all things work together for good, even the bad things. Joseph didn't understand. We've talked about this. When he was a teenager, why he was being sold into Egypt, that was bad for the brothers to sell him because of their jealousy. Sell him as a slave. And yet as an old man, he says four times, God sent me down here. God sent me down here to preserve this whole tribe of Israel alive. And you could go through the Bible and find dozens of stories of how God took the things that looked so bad and made them work together for good. In his last sermon to the Israelites, Moses tells these people about the 40 years in the wilderness and why God led them that way instead of directly to the promised land. And he said, God wanted to humble you and make you understand about your need. He wanted to teach you, and they learned so many things in the wilderness. And then he wanted to do you good at the latter end. They weren't ready for the promised land the day they left Egypt, the day of the first Passover. And God took these bad things and made them work together for good. And we've talked about this before, but Paul has this idea expressed over and again. In Philippians, he's going to say all these things, these troubles, have turned out rather unto the furtherance of the gospel. And you could list them. How God used him in his prison experience in Rome. This, again, doesn't say at all that all things are good. It says that God can take evil things and make them fit into his purpose. As he did the betrayal of Christ by Judas, the crucifixion of Christ by the Romans, and things like that. Psalm 76:10 says, surely the wrath of man shall praise thee. The anger and sinful wrath of man. And then he says, the remainder of wrath thou wilt restrain. God's going to make the death of Christ and the anger of man work out for good. And that's for those who are called to be Christians now, according to God's purpose, according to God's plan. And then Paul's going on to elaborate on this. in verse 29, for whom he did foreknow. Sometimes this word know in the Bible means, or it implies favored grace. God has planned the details. And God foreknows. And so God had a plan, and it's called predestination, in which he chose people to be, here the phrase is, conformed to the image of his son, that he might be the firstborn among many brethren. God chose people, Christians now, so that they would be like Jesus Christ, have a resurrection body like his, and have a resurrection kind of life that is more and more conformed to his image. So the Christ will be the firstborn among many brethren, the brethren in the church. And it says, moreover, whom he did predestinate, them he also called. God had this plan before the foundation of the world in which he chose Christians and those whom he had planned. And God had a reason for it. And Paul's going to talk about the idea that we don't always know God's reason. But God had a reason for each Christian that he chose and whom he called. These ones chosen, he's going to call them as they hear the gospel or read the gospel or something like that. Whom he called, them he also justified. He also forgave their sins and declared them to be righteous. And then whom he justified, them he also glorified. Now we ought to look at that. You see, I thought the glorified part was at the resurrection and still in the future. Yes. But the Bible writers, Old Testament and New, do this. If something is already made certain in God's mind, they put it in the past tense. It's already settled. And in this sense, these folks that are justified, these Christians you saw at church last Sunday now, they've already been glorified. Well, they didn't have a resurrection body last Sunday, no. But it's so certain that they put it in what the grammar books would call the prophetic perfect. Now, it's still in the future, but you put it in an aorist, a past tense, because it's already settled. What should we then say to these things? If God be for us, who can be against us? Well, nobody can be against us successfully. He that spared not his own son, but delivered him up for us all, how shall he not with him also freely give us all things? If God didn't even spare Jesus Christ in arranging for our salvation, delivered him up on the cross for us all, well, do we not certainly expect he'll give us freely all the other things we need? And the answer is, of course. Who shall lay anything to the charge of God's elect? It is God that justifies. Who's going to stand up in the judgment and say, hey, this fellow did such and such, it was bad when he was alive? Yes, but God's going to say, God already has said that the Christians are forgiven. And the thing is, out of court, in our language, it's no charge can be brought against the Christian. Who is he that condemneth? It's Christ that died, yea, rather that is risen again, who is even at the right hand of God, who also maketh intercession for us. Well, theoretically, Christ could condemn. Yes, but he's already died for us and risen again. And at God's right hand, as the book of Hebrews tells us, he's praying for us, making intercession for us. Who shall separate us from the love of Christ? Through tribulation? Will trouble separate us from Christ? Oh, no. Or distress? Or persecution? Paul knew about that. The early church knew about that. The churches in communist lands in our time know about that. Well, will persecution or famine, nakedness, not having any clothes, or peril, or sword. As it's written, for thy sake we are killed all the day long. We are counted as sheep for the slaughter. And Paul says, nay, in all these things, we are more than conquerors through him that loved us. What's going to separate us from the love of Christ? Nothing. And he says, I'm persuaded, this is the conclusion, that neither death, nor life, nor angels, nor principalities, rulers, powers, things present nor things to come, nor height, things up in the sky in heaven, nor depth down below, nor any other creature, any other thing created, shall be able to separate us from the love of God, which is in Christ Jesus our Lord. Here's the certainty of the Christian's position. If his sins are washed away and forgiven, then there's nothing that can separate us from God and from Christ, from the love of God. Now, in chapters 9 through 11, Paul goes to another topic. He's going to talk about his Jewish kinfolks for 3 chapters. And I'm sure they are Jewish kinfolks because he calls them my kinsmen according to the flesh. This is not the church. This is not spiritual Israel or something like that. Paul spells it out that they are his Jewish kinfolks. What about them? How do they fit into this program? How does God's salvation apply to them? Of course, the answer is going to be that there were Christian Jews in Paul's day. Paul was one. The church in Jerusalem was largely Jewish. There seemed to have been Jews in the church at Rome. We know the names of some of them in the book of Acts. And Paul says, I say the truth in Christ. Romans 9:1. I have great heaviness, great concern, great grief, and continual sorrow in my heart. I could wish that I myself were cursed from Christ for my brethren, my kinsmen, according to the flesh. Paul says, I'm so concerned about my Jewish kinfolk that if I could get the whole group of them to come to Christ, I'd be willing to be judged and sent to hell. Of course, that's not possible. And he says to these folks who are Israelites in verse 4, to whom pertaineth the adoption? Israel was adopted to be God's son. In the 11th chapter of Hebrews, God says, when Israel was a child, I loved him, taught him how to walk, when I brought him out of Egypt and things like this. And they've been adopted as a people now to be God's people. And to them belongs the glory, the Shekinah, this cloud by day and pillar of fire by night, that we, again, call the Shekinah. And that led them in the wilderness. And to them belong the covenants, the covenant that God made with Noah, that there'll never be another flood. The day and night will continue. The covenant God made with Abraham about his seed being a blessing to all nations. There'd be Christ and things like that. The covenant that God made with Moses and so on. And Paul just says to these Israelites belong the covenants and the giving of the law. In particular, the law at Mount Sinai, the Ten Commandments. And the service of God. These were the folks before Christ died on the cross who were supposed to offer the sacrifices at the temple and before that at the tabernacle. And they would conduct the worship services at Passover, Pentecost, tabernacles, these feasts, and the daily sacrifices and the special offerings. And to them belong the promises. The promises that God made to Israel in the Old Testament. And Paul's teaching us, I think, that many of these promises to the Jews are still to be fulfilled at the return or after the return of Jesus Christ. And Paul says, whose are the fathers? Well, when they said fathers, they meant Abraham, Isaac, and Jacob, and the 12 sons of Jacob in particular. But they belong to the Jewish people, and of whom, as concerning the flesh, Christ came, who is over all God blessed forever. is the deity of Christ. And physically, Jesus came from the Jewish people through Mary. He was descended from David. The genealogy in the Gospel of Luke and things like that. And Paul's just talking about the Israelites and the privileges they had. And so he says, not as though the word of God hath taken none effect, for they are not all Israel which are of Israel. Well, if God made all these promises and gave them all these blessings, why wasn't the Jewish nation as a whole Christian? Well, he says, Paul says, they are not all Israel which are of Israel. In other words, just having Jewish blood didn't make you a Christian. And Paul says it was that way in the Old Testament. Neither because they are the seed of Abraham are they all children, but in Isaac shall thy seed be called. In other words, Abraham had a son named Ishmael and other sons of this lady named Keturah. Yes, but the promises were to the children of Isaac. And God had his reasons for that now. And Paul's going to talk about that. In Isaac shall thy seed be called. That is, they which are the children of the flesh, these are not children of God, but the children of promise are counted for the seed. There were these descendants of Abraham. Esau was descended from Abraham. And they were basically fleshly oriented, physically oriented. They had no place for the spiritual. And so they're not counted as children of God or seed. And Paul just says it was that way all along in verse 9. God had said to Abraham that Sarah would have a son. And he would, of course, be the real heir. Not his older half-brother, Ishmael. Not only this, but when Rebekah had conceived by one, our father Isaac, and before these children are born, before the twins, Jacob and Esau, were born, having done, before they'd done anything good or bad, that the purpose of God according to election might stand, not of works, but of him that calleth. In other words, God's going to carry out his plan. And it was said to her, in verse 12, to Rebekah, the elder shall serve the younger. Well, normally it was the younger that served the older. They made a big thing of that. But Jacob, the younger of the twins, is going to be really the greater. And Paul says, as it's written, Jacob have I loved, Esau have I hated. Now, we need to talk about that a minute. When it says Jacob I've loved, the idea is Jacob have I chosen, Esau I've rejected. If you look back in the Gospel of Luke, in chapter 14, Jesus is going to say, if any man comes to me and hate not his own mother and father, his wife and his children, his brothers and his sisters and his own life also, he cannot be my disciple. Now, that's not the hatred the way we use the word. My father and mother have gone on to be with the Lord, but I didn't hate them when they were living. My wife and children, I couldn't honestly say I hate them. I don't. Here's a different use of the word love and hate. It means to choose or to reject. And in this sense, Jacob I've chosen, Esau I have rejected. And, of course, there was a reason for it, Esau's unbelief. And now Paul raises the question that folks raised, what do we say then? What about this? Is there unrighteousness with God? God forbid. Is God unfair in choosing Jacob, loving Jacob? And is God unfair in rejecting Esau? And Paul says, oh, no. For he says to Moses, God says to Moses now in Exodus 33, I will have mercy on whom I will have mercy, and I will have compassion on whom I will compassion. So it's not of him that willeth or of him that runneth, but of God that showeth mercy. And, of course, the underlying idea that Paul's expressing here, I take it, is that God has a reason. The character of Jacob and Esau shows the correctness of God's choice and plan. And so, in verse 17, the scripture says to Pharaoh, or about Pharaoh in Egypt at the time of Moses, "For this purpose I have raised thee up, that I might show my power in thee, and that my name might be declared throughout the earth." You know, it's God raised up Pharaoh. Now, folks, look at the verses that say Pharaoh hardened his heart and God judged him. Yes, but it also says God hardened his heart. After Pharaoh rejected God's message and messenger and all the evidence of the plagues and still chased Israelites as they were going out of Egypt, well, Pharaoh had already hardened his own heart. And in judgment, God further hardened him. But this says God raised him up. God's in history. So much so that he calls Nebuchadnezzar my servant. Nebuchadnezzar of Babylon now, when he judges Jerusalem. And he says the Assyrian, in Isaiah 10, I think it is, he is my axe, my saw, my stick. The Assyrian, Sargon, Sennacherib, those men, are God's tools that he uses. In the Old Testament, Cyrus of Persia, who let the Jews come back, is called God's anointed. The same word that's usually translated Messiah. Oh, he wasn't anything like Jesus Christ. Cyrus, I'm not sure he even believed in God. And yet God anointed him, set him apart to do this work of sending the Jews back to rebuild Jerusalem after the captivity. Here's just the idea that God raised up Pharaoh, that God had his hand in history. And this is so close to what we were talking about a while ago, the idea that God makes all things work together for good to those that love him. And as I mentioned in a previous study, I think this is why we have the second verse in the book of James, "Count it all joy when ye fall into divers temptations." We'd say trials and troubles. It's not, "Oh, goody-goody, I got a toothache." It's not, "Oh, goody-goody, I broke my arm." That's not the point. The point is that God uses all of these things for good, as Romans 8:28 tells us. And so we can rejoice in our troubles because God uses them. "Therefore hath he mercy on whom he will have mercy, and whom he will he hardens." He hardens the heart of Pharaoh now, who's already hardened his heart and rebelled. "And thou wilt say unto me, why doth he yet find fault? Who can resist his will?" Well, Paul says, you folks are going to say to me, they probably already had, "Well, why find fault with Esau if God rejected him and chose Jacob? Who can resist his will? What can you do about it?" And here's Paul's answer. In verse 20, "Nay, but, O man, who art thou that repliest against God?" So the thing formed, the creature, say to him that formed it, "Why hast thou made me thus?" In other words, Paul's answer to that question that we ask is, wait a minute, remember, you're a human being. And as creatures, you don't know all the mind of God. Moses, over in the last of Deuteronomy, says the secret things belong unto the Lord our God. We don't always understand why God chose people and rejected other people. That's so plain in the case of Jacob and Esau. But sometimes we don't know. Why'd God choose one member of this family and not everybody? Why didn't everybody in that family accept Christ? Well, we don't know. And yet we're to preach the gospel to all people everywhere. "Go ye therefore and make disciples of all nations. Whosoever will, let him come." And things like this. But Paul's answer to this question, why does God find fault if he didn't choose everybody? "Who are you, a man, that replies against God. Again, the secret things belong to the Lord our God, and some things God hasn't told us yet. We don't know the why of all the troubles that come to our lives, but we've been taught so clearly in this book of Romans, and in Philippians too, that God has a reason for everything he permits. Hath not the potter power over the clay of the same lump to make one vessel to honor and another to dishonor? Paul says God's like the potter. This man who's making jugs and vases and plates, he can take clay, and it's proper for the potter to make what he wants to make out of this particular lump of clay. And he makes one vessel to honor, a flower vase, and then he makes another unto dishonor, garbage pail. And it's right for the potter to make what he needs to make that day. And so what if God, willing to show his wrath and to make his power known, endured with much long-suffering the vessels of wrath fitted to destruction, maybe like Pharaoh. And God was in control, just like the potter was in control. May we realize today that God is the potter, and that we are the clay, and that he has right reasons for all that he makes.
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0: My dad was a quiet man and not very open about his feelings or emotions. I was fairly sure that he loved me, but I questioned if he really liked me. At his funeral, I was shocked when his coworkers said he was proud of me and told them about me. How different might our relationship have been if he was able to tell me that himself? Do you wonder if God's like that? You think he loves you because he has to, but surely he's tired of your mistakes. That's a lie Satan wants you to believe. God's love for you never changes based on your mistakes. You don't have to wonder if he loves you, because he took all your sin and endured a brutal death to pay that price for you. 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

song that I have a special feeling for it. It tells about healing. If you listen closely, this one kind of moves along. Song entitled Silver and Gold.

0: Reason to believe. Evidence proving God and the Bible.
1: There's an idea that is constantly pushed in the media and academia that says that valid scientists can't really believe in God or the Bible.
2: But that concept is contradicted by these statements made by well-known scientists.
1: The legendary Italian scientist Galileo said, "Both the Holy Scriptures and nature proceed from the divine word. It has always seemed to me extremely presumptuous on the part of those who want to make human ability the measure of what nature can and knows how to do. Since when it comes down to it, there is not one effect in nature, no matter how small, that even the most speculative mind can fully understand. The Bible tells us how to go to heaven, not how the heavens go." George Stokes, one of the great pioneers of spectroscopy, that is, the study between heat and matter, said, "Admit the existence of a personal God, and the possibility of miracles follows at once. If the laws of nature are carried out in accordance with His will, He who willed them may will their suspension."
0: One more reason to believe.
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0: We are anxiously awaiting our three-day fall fundraiser as we praise God for His abundant grace. 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
1: Are you worried by the constant barrage of negative news? 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

0: SRN News, I'm Mary Rose. The U.S. military says it disabled two Iranian oil tankers and destroyed a third after Iranian missiles targeted U.S. Navy warships. No American personnel were injured. U.S. negotiators are in Moscow to try to revive a stalled push to end Russia's invasion of Ukraine. Correspondent Donna Warder reports.
1: U.S. negotiators Steve Witkoff and Jared Kushner arrived in Moscow Saturday in an effort to revive a stalled push to end the war in Ukraine. On Friday, President Donald Trump blamed the stalled talks on a personality problem.
2: Your President Zelensky and President Putin, they truly hate each other.
1: Russia and Ukraine have recently escalated aerial attacks, but both say they are halting airstrikes during the U.S. envoy visit. I'm Donna Warder.
0: Republicans say a recent House vote on Israel and college funding highlights Democratic divisions ahead of the midterms. Correspondent Richard Boyd reports.
3: The House passed a bill barring federal funding for colleges that join certain commercial boycotts of Israel. Republicans say it protects Jewish students and preserves study opportunities in Israel. Most Democrats opposed the measure, citing First Amendment concerns. GOP leaders say the vote draws a clear contrast with President Trump's support for Israel and efforts to confront campus anti-Semitism. Richard Boyd reporting.
0: Parts of the Midwest and Mid-Atlantic are bracing for severe weather over the Labor Day weekend. Forecasters say heavy thunderstorms are possible from Michigan to Delaware and will largely impact the same area that was drenched on Thursday and left about a half a million customers without power. The severe weather threat is set to shift further south Sunday. 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
4: 91.5 The Blessing, WHCB, Bristol Kingsport, Johnson City. Kenneth Hill here. I've been told by some folks I don't say much at the top of the hour. Well, I can't really say too much, but I can tell you that Jesus Christ, God's own Son, came to this earth and died for your sin that you might have your sins forgiven. So turn from your sin, turn to Jesus Christ, and receive Him as your personal Savior. And there'll be a home in heaven for you. I can tell you that in 30 seconds.